0: You can expose the critical spirit to God, and He will begin to do in you. I know what He's done in my life and in many others. I know what He did for me, and I know He will do it for you.
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2: I was never really happy with who I was. I wasn't happy with a lot of things that society says is good. I did struggle a lot with anxiety during school and depression. Challenges that I see teenagers face now is social media and having to worry about the way society sees you and the way you need to be. Being a Christian isn't necessarily appealing to a lot of teenagers because it kind of gives you a label and it's different to what society says.
3: As our Lord Jesus was...
2: So I found out about Leading the Way through my cousin who actually works there. I really enjoy the app because it's really accessible. It's just on my phone. And every day he uploads another message. So if I want to find something really quickly, a certain topic or something, I can find it much easier. And my favorite series is on the seven last statements from the cross.
4: They did not know the horrors of what they were doing on that day was going to...
2: And I love the way that he's made it really succinct but in depth so that I'm able to really understand.
5: We're going to ask the power of the Holy Spirit to work in you and through you.
2: Michael's messages, because they're so short, they're much more convenient for teenagers. And he also focuses on a lot of topics that us teenagers do go through at the moment, like temptation. He has spoken about temptation or loss or heartache or trying to find your way back to God. And I think that makes it a lot easier for us teenagers to actually connect back to God.
5: That you will give them strength to shine like the stars in the heavens.
2: But also how to know that you are doing what the Lord wants you to do, because He does have a lot of messages to help you strengthen your relationship with God.
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12: Hello, this is Ed Vitagliano, co-host of Today's Issues on AFI. That's right, it's a Boston accent. And that's because I wanted to invite you to join Wesley and Walker Wildman, as well as yours truly, on a tour of my hometown of Boston this September. 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On Wednesday, we'll visit Paul Revere's house and learn more about his midnight ride to warn of the approaching British troops. Thursday, we'll go aboard the USS Constitution, which is docked in Boston Harbor. Historian Stephen McDowell of the Providence Foundation will be with us to point out spiritual significance. And this is just a brief sampling of the stops on our list. For all the information about our September Boston tour, visit tours.afa.net. 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And I hope to see you there. And maybe, just maybe, we'll park a few cars by Harvard Yacht.
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17: Hey everybody, Walker Wildman here. We just got done filming here at Wall Builders Library in Aledo, Texas, with Stephen McDowell, Tim Barton, Rick Green, and myself. Episode 9 of AFA at Home, One Nation Under God, celebrating America's 250th anniversary. That's our theme. That's our title and subtitle for this video session. 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We're going to release this video. 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

0: 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Here's Kalina from Missouri.
1: I just want to send this message to say how thankful I am to Revive Our Hearts Ministries. I have listened probably for the past 15 to 20 years when my kids were small and before I was able to really connect and be part of small groups. Revive Our Hearts was there just kind of mentoring me along and really encouraging me to get involved with my local church. And as I grew in the Lord, I was able to make those connections. They were invaluable, but it was always so good to have Revive Our Hearts to be able to come back and listen to. Revive Our Hearts, I just want to say thank you, and I really believe in this ministry, and I am so thankful for each one of you who work so tirelessly, and I just want to say thank you for what you do.
0: Does it take faith to praise God? Here's Nancy DeMoss Wohlgemuth.
2: You see, praise exercises faith that there is a God, that He is sovereign, that heaven rules, that God has all things under His control, that He is always faithful, that He is always good, and that all is well and all will be well because God is on His throne.
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2: Now, we saw in the last session that hallelujah means what? Praise the Lord. It's a command. It's praise. All of you all praise the Lord together. It's a corporate command. And that's the word that's used at the beginning of Psalm 113. Praise the Lord. In the Hebrew, hallelujah. And I'd like us to read it aloud together. Psalm 113. This is the word of the Lord. Praise the Lord. Praise, O servants of the Lord. Praise the name of the Lord. Blessed be the name of the Lord from this time forth and forevermore. From the rising of the sun to its setting, the name of the Lord is to be praised. The Lord is high above all nations, and His glory above the heavens. Who is like the Lord our God, who is seated on high, who looks far down on the heavens and the earth? He raises the poor from the dust and lifts the needy from the ash heap to make them sit with princes, with the princes of His people. He gives the barren woman a home, making her the joyous mother of children. Praise the Lord. Let me hear that last phrase just a little more vociferously. Praise the Lord. Or in Hebrew, hallelujah. Amen. This is the word of the Lord. Thank you. You may be seated. So in our last session, we looked at that first phrase, hallelujah, praise the Lord. I want us to look today at the rest of verse 1. Praise, hallelujah, O servants of the Lord, praise, hallel, hallelujah, praise the name of the Lord. Now, the children of Israel, as you remember, these are the hallel songs, the songs of deliverance from Egypt that were sung by the Jews at the Passover celebration, where they remembered, they looked back and remembered how God had delivered His people out of bondage. And they remembered that they had been servants of Pharaoh, slaves of Pharaoh. And the Lord had delivered them from slavery. And now they had become God's servants. Throughout the Old Testament, God refers to Israel as my servant. And by the way, when Israel didn't fulfill her God-given calling as the servant of the Lord, who did God send? The Messiah, my servant, to be the servant that Israel never could be, never was, to transform, to redeem their hearts, to give them new hearts so that they could become true servants of the Lord. So as they sang this psalm, as they read this psalm at the Passover, praise, O servants of the Lord, they realized that now that they were God's servants, they were to serve Him with joy, not out of obligation as they did for Pharaoh, but with joy, with delight. Lord, I love to serve You. I praise You, for You are a wonderful master. You are the Lord. I delight to serve You. And this verse speaks to us, I think, of the relationship between God and his people. We naturally want to view ourselves as Lord and God as our servant. Lord, would you do this for me? Would you do this? Would you get that? And don't forget this. But that's getting it really mixed up, isn't it? This psalm reminds us that he is the Lord and we are his servants. You see, when you're praising the Lord, it turns your mixed up perspective right side up. It rights our perspective to realize, oh yes, you are the Lord and I am your servant. And as your servant, I praise you, Lord. It's a reminder that his servants are to be worshipers. Not just drudgery, not just fulfilling duty, not just doing what we have to do, but worshiping him as we serve him. Not just serving him out of obligation, but out of delight. And so this psalm reminds us that we love, we admire, we worship the one that we serve. I often quote my friend Charles Spurgeon, and I'm going to quote him a lot in this session. And he said about this verse, his service is perfect freedom. And those who fully enter into it discover in that service 1,000 reasons for adoration. And let's be reminded, too, that not only are we his servants, but all things, all circumstances, all people ultimately are his servants. So all things and people and circumstances are to praise the Lord. To refuse to praise God, to fail to praise him, to neglect to praise him, is actually an act of cosmic treason and rebellion. All servants of the Lord, praise him, worship him, and one day, by the way, all will, right? If not now, gladly, then one day by coercion. Now in verses 1 through 3 in this psalm, we see an emphasis on the name of the Lord. The name of the Lord, it's repeated several times, praise the name of the Lord. The name of the Lord reveals who God is. And that's the God that we are to worship. That's the God that we are to praise. We're not to praise or construct for ourselves any other God, lowercase g. We're not to praise or worship a God, small g, of our own making or our own conception. We're to worship the God, capital G, who is who he has revealed himself to be. So when we acknowledge him as Lord, praise the Lord, Jehovah, we give loving worship to what he has revealed about himself. So worship is really our response to what God has revealed to us about himself. Praise the name of the Lord. Praise his name, his character, his attributes, all that he does. Reverence, worship his holy name. And verse 2 continues in this theme, but it introduces a new word. Blessed be the name of the Lord from this time forth and forevermore. That word blessed in the Hebrew is the word barak. It means often to kneel as an act of adoration. Bless the Lord, O my soul, and all that is within me. Bless his holy name. It has to do with kneeling before the Lord. He is the Lord. We are his servants, remember? Kneel before the Lord as an act of adoration. So blessed be the name of the Lord from this time forth and forevermore. How long should we praise the Lord? Forever. This speaks of the holy Lord God of hosts. Heaven and earth are full of you. The whole earth is full of your glory. But we will join them and forever with the Lord. What we're doing here today is just a dress rehearsal. A practice for what we will spend an eternity doing in heaven, praising the Lord, blessing the Lord from this time forth and forevermore. But not only in time, also in space. Look at verse 3. From the rising of the sun to its setting, the name of the Lord is to be praised. Now you could take this in two ways, and I think they're both appropriate. First of all, where does the sun rise? In the east. Where does it set? In the west. So from east to west, throughout this whole great earth, around the globe, everywhere, at all times, in all places, the name of the Lord is to be praised from east to west. As we're sitting here in the daytime, it's nighttime in some other part of the world, day and night, the name of the Lord is to be blessed from shore to shore, from east to west. But also from early in the morning to the last thought we have at night, from the rising of the sun, when our feet hit the floor, till the setting of the same, till our heads hit our pillows, from morning to night and all the day in between, throughout that whole span of time, the name of the Lord is to be blessed. Blessed be the name of the Lord. early in the morning, late at night, in the dawning of our lives, in the evening of our lives, in the time when our physical bodies won't do what they used to do and they start to decay and decline and fall apart as we anticipate that new body like Christ. Praise the Lord. In the prime of your life, in your youth, when you have that vigor, praise the Lord. In the afternoon of your life, in every season, when your hormones are going crazy, praise the Lord. In every season of your life. The point is, the name of the Lord is to be praised everywhere, at all times, by everyone. Malachi, the last book of the Old Testament, chapter 1, verse 11, has a similar verse. Listen to that passage. It says, "From the rising of the sun to its setting, my name will be great among the nations. And in every place, incense will be offered to my name and a pure offering. For my name will be great among the nations, says the Lord of hosts." That verse anticipates, as does Psalm 113, a day of worldwide worship. Every knee will bow, Barak, eulogeo. Every tongue will confess that Jesus Christ is Lord. Hallowed be thy name. That's what we pray. Thy kingdom come, your will be done. May your name be exalted. Now, it's not that way today in most of the earth. It's that way in this room. It's that way in many of our hearts, not as we wish it was, not as it one day will be, but we're praising the Lord. But there are lots of places in this earth where they've never even heard the name of the Lord. There are places in this earth where they have heard the name of the Lord, but they reject him. I read an article yesterday about famous, well-known women who are coming out proclaiming their atheism. They don't need God. There is no God. Actresses, businesswomen. And I'm saying one day they will know. They will believe. There will be worldwide worship. It should grieve us to be anywhere where God's name is not hallowed, starting with in our own homes and in our own hearts. And it should motivate us to pray and to long for that day. May the name of the Lord be praised. So, who should sing?

0: Hallelujah. Everyone. And everything. Let everything that has breath praise the Lord. I've been listening to the geese outside my house, and it seems like the late in the evening, and I open the window, and there are these geese that are making all this kind of racket. I'm going, they're saying hallelujah. I'm sure they are. Hallelujah. They have breath. Do geese have breath? I guess they do. Praise the Lord. When should we sing hallelujah? At all times. And it may be that as you listen to this psalm today, it's hard for you to say hallelujah. Maybe you're in the midst of some deep trials. Your heart is heavy and you find it difficult to sing hallelujah. Well, remember that throughout the scripture times and throughout history and in other seasons of our lives, how saints have sung most sweetly their praise to the Lord when their hearts were being most deeply pierced by affliction, by hard times, by thorns. So it takes faith to praise the Lord when your eyes are filled with tears. But lift your eyes up. Know that God is greater. God is more real. God is more present than anything that you may be facing this day. And you may find that in the place of praise, the cloud lifts. Your heart is freed without your circumstances maybe even changing at all. But praise gives us a whole new set of lenses, a whole new set of glasses. The whole world looks different when you see it through eyes of praise. And where should God be praised? Where should hallelujahs be sung? Throughout the whole wide earth. F.B. Meyer was a great Bible teacher of a previous generation, and I love the way he said this. He said, God is preparing the whole universe to be an orchestra of praise and adoration to his Son. And then he said, on one occasion, a great conductor, amidst the burst of 500 instruments, is said to have missed the piccolo, tiny little instrument. And the conductor stopped the entire performance until the piccolo chimed in. Nothing can satisfy God till creation's groans are changed to rapture. And the curse, which restrains her songs, is lifted from the face of all nature. And he wants to hear your voice. You might say, oh, in this great orchestra or this massive church where we've got 5,000 people singing together, I'm just a piccolo. I wonder if God, just as our great conductor, as a conductor of our worship, might just sometimes say, let's stop the praise till the piccolo joins in. Yeah, you don't have a great voice. Yeah, you're not some beautiful cello or booming French horn. You're piccolo. I've got one of those pipsqueaky little voices when I sing, so I could consider myself a piccolo when it comes to singing. But the great conductor says, I want to hear your voice. I want to hear your praise. It may be scratchy. It may be weak. But I want to hear your voice till the whole universe comes together in a great orchestra and choir of praise and adoration to Jesus. You see, praise exercises faith that there is a God, that he is sovereign, that heaven rules, that God has all things under his control, that he is always faithful, that he is always good, and that all is well and all will be well because God is on his throne. Praise says, I trust you, Lord, even when I can't see what you're doing. Praise acknowledges that God sees what we cannot see, that he knows what we don't know, that he understands all mysteries, and that he is always at work on behalf of those who love him and who are called according to his purposes. Praise gets that. And praise displaces murmuring and whining and complaining and arguing and pouting and being anxious and being fearful. You can't praise and do those other things at the same time. You can't worship and whine at the same time. If you're whining, you're not worshiping. If you're worshiping, you can't whine. So worship, praise will displace all those other things that are not worthy of our great God. When we praise him, we can breathe in the midst of complex or difficult circumstances. We don't have to stress or strain or manipulate or fix everyone and everything around us. We can cling to him in faith and watch as our lives get swept up in his goodness and his greatness and his grand redemption story, of which we are a little part. Well, as I was studying for this series, I came across a whole bunch of magnificent quotes from, as I call him, my friend, Charles Spurgeon, on the subject of praise. I don't know that there's been anybody, maybe since the Apostle Paul, in the history of the church, who has known how to praise the Lord and how to speak the praise of the Lord as wonderfully as Charles Haddon Spurgeon, who was that prince of preachers in the 19th century and in London, England. And so I want to read to you just some of those quotes, but I want to tell you that if you'll go to reviveourhearts.com, we've put up a PDF there that you can download, you can print it out, of a lot more Charles Spurgeon quotes on praise. And you might just want to print that out, take it with you with your Bible to your throne time with the Lord, to your quiet time, and just read and meditate on some of these quotes that lift our hearts up to the Lord. But let me just read some of them to you now, and let's join our hearts. I don't have words. I feel like a pre-kindergarten speaker and writer when I get around people like Charles Spurgeon, but my heart soars with them as they lift up the greatness of God. Here's some of this language is a little quaint, but you'll follow it. Spurgeon said, "Come, you children of God, and bless his dear name, for does not all nature around you sing? If you were silent, you would be an exception to the universe. Does not the thunder praise him as it rolls like drums in the march of the God of armies? Does not the ocean praise him as it claps its thousand hands? Does not the sea roar and the fullness thereof? Do not the mountains praise him when the shaggy woods upon their summits wave in adoration? Do not the lightnings write his name in letters of fire upon the midnight darkness? Does not this world in its unceasing revolutions, round and round and round, does not it perpetually roll forth his praise? Has not the whole earth a voice? And shall we be silent? Shall man, for whom the world was made and sun and stars were created, shall he be dumb, as in silent? No, let him lead the strain." Here's another one. "Many of our doubts and fears would fly away if we praised God more. And many of our trials and troubles would altogether vanish if we began to sing of our mercies. Oftentimes, depression of spirit that will not yield to a whole night of wrestling would yield to 10 minutes of thanksgiving before God." And another one. "We don't sing enough, my brothers and sisters. How often do I stir you up about the matter of prayer, but perhaps I might be just as earnest about the matter of praise. Do we sing as much as the birds do? Yet what have birds to sing about compared with us? Do you think we sing as much as the angels do? Yet they were never redeemed by the blood of Christ." And this one, "It would create an almost miraculous change in some people's lives if they made a point of speaking most of the precious things and least of the worries and ills. Why always the poverty? Why always the pains? Why always the dying child? Why always the husband's small wages? Why always the unkindness of a friend? Why not sometimes, yes, why not always, the mercies of the Lord? That is praise. And it is to be our everyday garment." Here's another one. "It's a great thing to praise Jesus Christ by day, but there is no music sweeter than the nightingale's, and she praises God by night. It is well to praise the Lord for his mercy when you are in health, but make sure that you do it when you are sick, for then your praise is more likely to be genuine. When you are deep down in sorrow, do not rob God of the gratitude that is due to him. Never stint him of his revenue of praise, whatever else goes short. Praise him sometimes on the high-sounding cymbals, crash, crash, with all your heart and being. But when you cannot do that, just sit and mean his praise in solemn silence, in the deep quiet of your spirit." And then this one. "Surely goodness and mercy have brightened all the days of our lives. Each day has been so wonderful with his mercy, his goodness, that if we had only lived that one day, we should have had cause to praise the Lord forever and ever." So how much, O servants of the Lord, does he hear praise coming out of your mouth, out of your life? How much do others hear us expressing our praise to and for the Lord? Praise the Lord. Praise, O servants of the Lord. Praise the name of the Lord. Blessed be the name of the Lord from this time forth and forevermore. From the rising of the sun to its setting, the name of the Lord is to be praised. Hallelujah.
1: That's Nancy DeMoss Wolgemuth on Psalm 113. 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The registration for True Woman 27 opens July 1st. That's right, True Woman 2027. It's going to take place in Indianapolis on September 30th through October 2nd. Now, we know that's over a year away, but we want you to start making plans to join us. I've been overhearing the plans for this conference, and it's going to be a truly special event. Tomorrow, we're continuing in our Psalm 113 series with Nancy. Now, ancient people worshipped animals, and it's easy for us to recognize how futile this is, but the truth is, all of us are tempted to worship other gods. They're just a little sneakier. Nancy will begin to uncover some of those tomorrow. Please be back for Revive Our Hearts.

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5: American Family News, I'm Robert Thornton. A New York State pro-family leader says anti-Semitism was a major factor in last night's victory of three Democratic Socialist candidates in New York City congressional primaries. More from AFN's Chad Groney.
6: New York Mayor Zoran Mondani has been dubbed a kingmaker following the victories of three Mondani-backed candidates. Brad Lander and Daria Lisa Avila Chevalier defeated longtime incumbent Democrats. And in the open 7th Congressional District, Democratic Socialist Claire Valdez won in spite of the outgoing Democrat and incumbent endorsing another candidate. The three victors made it clear that they oppose President Trump.
7: Solidarity is the force that we need to vanquish Trump's fascism. To abolish ICE and to stand up to the billionaires.
8: Abolish ICE, free Palestine, organize your union, and join DSA.
9: What we have delivered here today is a clear mandate that the era of taking a check and cashing a check and calling it representation is over.
6: Jason McGuire is president of New York Families Foundation.
10: What won many races was to stand up against Israel. I have concerns. We are seeing some anti-Semitic or at least anti-Israel language that is really becoming a problem for us here in many places in New York and, yes, across the nation.
6: And McGuire now believes there is an opportunity for Republicans to hold the House in November.
10: It's going to be a fight. It will be down to the wire, and it will mean that we will need people of faith, people who hold to traditional values, to get out and vote those values.
6: McGuire says there is so much on the line in this 250th year of our republic. I'm Chad Groening.
5: More fallout after a Brooklyn cafe banned New York Democrat Congressman Dan Goldman for his pro-Israel stance. Fox's Eric Shawn reports.
11: Loud and angry protests outside the Poetica coffee shop in Williamsburg, Brooklyn, after the shop attacked Democratic Congressman Dan Goldman over his support of Israel. He bought a cup of coffee, but the store then refunded his money, posting it does not serve, quote, genocide enablers, racists, or fascists. The protesters were outraged.
12: You know how many times I see all different religions come shop in a kosher supermarket? Nobody's throwing them out. We're not telling them to leave or refund them. This is America. You can't do that. It's ridiculous what's going on over here. That's how it started in Nazi Germany.
11: The Department of Justice and the New York City Commission on Human Rights are investigating. We have asked the company for comment, but have not heard back. In Brooklyn, Eric Shawn, Fox News.
5: Defense Secretary Pete Hegseth told reporters that the findings of a Pentagon investigation into a missile strike on an Iranian primary school on February 28th, the first day of the war with Iran, would be released when the appropriate time is right. The president said he has seen nothing to lead him to believe it was the U.S. Tucker Carlson says he will not support the Republican Party ahead of the November midterm elections. Blaze media host Steve Dace joined AFR and said Carlson told him that Israel is a uniquely evil nation and that Benjamin Netanyahu is an evil leader.
13: He is attempting to redefine Protestant Christianity and do so affirmatively. And he's attempting to redirect history. He is essentially saying the covenant did not come through Isaac, but it came through Ishmael. That's essentially what he is saying. And the great irony of all of this, for his claim to be, he goes on to say, well, a party who wants to do what's in the best interest of corporations. Listen, pal, if you're just now complaining that Republicans are too close to corporations, that's why we got Trump. People complained about this for 40 years, the entire time you're on all those networks, and you seem totally fine with it then, and now you have a problem?
5: Officials said a rural area of Northern California experienced the strongest earthquake since 1940 this morning. causing some injuries, but no immediate reports of major damage. The epicenter of the quake, with a preliminary magnitude of 5.6, was about 7 miles northwest of the town of Willits, according to the U.S. Geological Survey. In data center news, Texas leaders are asking data center companies how much water they use. Most are not responding, according to the Texas Tribune. Data centers use water to cool their massive arrays of computer servers. A state agency sent out a survey to figure out how much, but less than a third of the companies responded. That's all our time for now. Find more news at AFN.net.
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16: Hi, this is Jim Scudder for today's Moment in Grace. 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Proverbs 13:20 says, "He that walketh with wise men shall be wise." 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The verse goes on, "A companion of fools shall be destroyed." So who are your friends? 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
18: Are you sensitive to the Holy Spirit? Let me say that another way. Do you have spiritual discernment? First and foremost, in order to have spiritual discernment, you must first be a believer, and secondly, the more knowledge of the Word of God, the more scriptural knowledge you possess, the greater your discernment will be. And that's why a believer, he may say, "I love the Lord, I am committed to Him, I have a generous spirit, I give, I serve, I do all of these things," and that's wonderful. But if you are not in the Word of God, you will not have discernment. And what does that mean? It means that you will be rebelling against God. Because when God communicates with you, you will not recognize it as His voice, His guidance in your life, His leadership. And therefore, you will function, behave, act in a way that is contrary to the purposes of God for your life. To get your Bible and look with me to the book of Genesis and chapter 31. We're going to be speaking about a man who is named Laban. We've spoken about him for the last several lessons. We know that Yaakov or Jacob, he was serving him for an extended period of time in order that he might marry first Rachel. But Laban deceived him, and therefore he married Leah instead. So he was there for 14 years and an additional period of time where he worked. And what did Laban do? As we talked about last week, Laban kept changing his salary in order that would benefit Laban and harm Yaakov. But God is in control. God gave Yaakov discernment, and he was able to act under the leadership, the guidance, the influence of the Holy Spirit in order to behave in a way that he was victorious. Let me put it this way. It is through spiritual discernment that you can have victory in your life over the enemy. His schemes, his plans, his attempts to deceive you. And constantly, and I want to emphasize that, constantly the enemy, and I'm speaking about Satan, he wants to deceive you. I've made mention many times that the scripture speaks about the devil as the father of lies. And because of that, if we don't have a good measure of discernment, we are not going to be able to recognize the words, the deceit, the lies of the enemy, and we'll fall prey to him instead of doing and behaving in a way that brings about spiritual success and also manifests the glory of God. So we've seen here that there's been a conflict between Laban and Jacob, but God has been with Jacob. And I want to pick up where we left off last week, as I said, Genesis chapter 31, and let's begin with verse 26. Now in verse 26, God has already spoken to Laban. Laban, he has recognized 3 days after the fact that Jacob has left with Leah, with Rachel, with those maidservants, and also with his possessions that he rightly earned during his time with Laban. He had a 3-day head start, but what did we read last week? That when Laban figured it out, he took his men and they quickly, hotly pursued Jacob. And in 7 days, what happened? They closed the distance and they were both in the same place. And I want to go back to the end of verse 24, where we find that God warns Laban. He says, guard yourself, lest you speak with Jacob, either good or bad. And what does that mean? It means to be silent. Don't speak to him. Not anything good, not anything bad, just separate. But did Laban do that? No, he did not. Now, he knows what God said to him, but he was not able to understand it in the simple meaning of that word. He rebels against God's instruction. And how do I know that? Well, let's pick up our account, Genesis 31, beginning with verse 26. What is Laban doing? He's speaking to Jacob. God had just told him, don't say anything good or bad. What does that mean? Be silent. Don't address him. In other words, go home. But Laban didn't do it. And we read in verse 26, and Laban said to Yaakov, what have you done? Implying that Jacob has done a wrong thing. He says, you have stolen my heart. Now, let's pause for a moment and realize something. I'm looking at the Hebrew text. I am translating it very, very literally. And the problem is that in many English or in other languages, they try to smooth things out. They want to help you understand, so they give you interpretations and they put things into their own understanding, which oftentimes is based upon a very short reading and study of the text. In this passage, there is a word, lignov. The word lignov comes from the word ganav, which is thief. So lignov is to steal. And it's very important. I want you to go back to something that we read last week. Look, if you would, to verse 19. Verse 19, towards the end of the verse, speaking about Rachel, we read that Rachel stole the teraphim. These are these idols. They are man-made gods. They should be forbidden. They should not be there. But Laban had them. Now remember this word, teraphim, because it's going to be repeating later on. But when we look in verse 19 at the end of the verse, it says, and Rachel stole the teraphim, which was to her father. And that word, to still, repeats itself several times in the text. And here's the problem. When it is translated thereafter, several times it's translated with different words. And that is so unfortunate. Because when it's translated with other English words or whatever language you're dealing with, if it changes the word, you won't recognize that it's the same word. And when you do good Bible study, you'll find out when words repeat themselves over and over, it is to emphasize and to give us a proper understanding of not just that verse where it appears, but overall, it adds to one's ability to discern the message of the text. And that's so important. So look again at our verse, verse 26. Laban is speaking to Yaakov and he says, "What have you done? And you have stolen my heart." Now, what's he speaking here? It is an idiom that you have made me very sad. You've taken away my very essence, my very being. It's an expression which means you have injured me severely, not physically, but emotionally. And what he's referring to here, well, notice, he continues, reads and says, "For you have led my daughters as captives of the sword," meaning, I mean, you're taking them and they're fleeing from their father as those they were captain under the distress of the sword. If I didn't have a sword, they wouldn't go, but it's like Jacob is pressuring them. Now, that is a ridiculous statement. First of all, they want to be with Yaakov. He invited them. They assisted him. The fact that, if we go back to verse 19, and we find that it says, "And Rachel stole the teraphim which were to her father," this was a statement. Rachel was saying to her father, "You shouldn't have these. I'm not going to have them remain here. It is your tendency to worship idols, to find your power, your guidance, the direction of your life in these idols that has caused you to suffer a loss of all things." Remember what has happened. Yaakov, under God's blessings, his insight, he was able to take most of the livestock and earn them as a wage and leave Laban poor. And the message is, you've lost everything. Why? Well, losing those gods was a message to him that this is why you lost. You don't need these. He knew in a second why he thought they were taken from him, and that was to remove him from idolatry. But he does not want to move from idolatry. And where is that support in the text? Well, if you go back up to verse 25, God said in this passage of scripture, literally in verse 24, excuse me, "Don't speak anything to Jacob, not good or bad." What was Laban doing? Speaking to Jacob. Doesn't matter what he was saying. He's in rebelliousness. And the point here is this. In the same way he rebels against God here, it was also because his concern was not so much his daughters. His concern was these teraphim, these idols, because he trusted in them. And he was under the mindset that he lost them, and that's because, and it was for that reason he lost his wealth. That is false. False. So look again. He's accusing Yaakov of under force taking captives his daughters, meaning removing his family, and this is what hurt him so much. Now look at verse 27. "Why have you concealed your fleeing?" Why have you hidden the fact that you've left? Now, it's very important, the word here. It's a word here, livroach. It doesn't mean to leave, doesn't mean to depart. That would be yazov. It would be letzet. But this is the word, very, very important, livroach, which means to flee. And if you checked the scriptures well, it speaks about usually fleeing because of danger. That's the most common way that it is associated in the text. So Jacob was leaving because he did not trust Laban, and he shouldn't. He was a deceitful man. So many times we have Jacob being presented to us as the deceiver, as the cheater, and everyone else is such a good person. That is not what the Word of God relates to us. Quite the contrary. Yaakov is a man of integrity. He's a man that pursues the things of God. And it's people like Laban and Esau that God rejects, that God's word says is evil or perverse, and God does not receive them. So look again. He says, you know, why have you hidden the fact that you have fled? And here's something important he says, and that you have Tignov, same word, you have stolen, O-T, you have stolen me. Meaning, and when you took my daughters, you've taken me. You left nothing to me. I'm no longer the person who I was without them. Now, this is ridiculous because he always knew that Jacob was going. He married off his daughters. He gave not only Rachel, but remember, he, ahead of time, not according to the agreement, he substituted Leah. Then he says, oh, you can have Rachel for another week of work. You receive her after 7 days, but you have to work another 7 years. And then he also gave him the two midwives, and he wanted other things. But he always knew that Jacob was going. And in fact, it was because he offered Jacob a very good deal that he had no intention of honoring, that Jacob stayed there. And when he saw that Laban was a deceiver, a cheater, a liar, then he left. And because he was all those things, he left secretly and he left with haste. Notice what he says as he keep reading. Why did you steal me and did not declare to me? He says, for I would have sent you with gladness, with songs, with a drum, and with a harp. Meaning, I would have thrown you a banquet. I would have celebrated you going. Now, all of that is lie. If that was the case, he would have simply come and said, let me kiss my daughters goodbye. Let us have a party. Carry on. But this is not what he wants. This is not what he's about. Whatsoever. But this is not what he wants. This is not what he's about

about the state of Christianity today. All too often, what we're hearing in the pulpits, what we're reading in the most popular books is the spirit of Levant. Outwardly, lift up your hands. Now, there's nothing wrong with lifting up your hands. It's very biblical. But just the fact you lift up your hands to worship doesn't mean that you're worshiping in spirit and truth. It is a wonderful posture of prayer, of worship, of praise. But many people, they are all spiritual in the house of God. And they are there for one thing, believing that this is their day. Let me give an example. Yom Kippur, we've just celebrated that yesterday when this is being recorded. And after our Yom Kippur, when Yom Kippur ended, I turned on the television and I was listening to an individual from Dallas, Texas. And he was talking about Yom Kippur. And he was mentioning how Yom Kippur brings something to an end. And that's true. These 10 days of all, these 10 days of repentance. And he says it begins something new. For example, the year of Jubilee would begin on the end of Yom Kippur. So we see that there's a beginning with Yom Kippur. And this person was speaking, he says, you know what God has told me prophetically? When we look at the prophets, he says that it's for you. That God has something wonderful, that this is your new year, that this is going to be great, and so forth, and on, and on, and on. Everything about what God's going to do for you. People stood up, they clap, they get all excited, all of this. What's the basis? How do you know that this is my year? This may be a year that God wants to sift me. I may right now be in a place where I'm not walking obediently with God. I'm not doing the things that God would have me to do. And therefore, God is not going to bless me. He is not going to lift me up. No, this may be the year of my humiliation. God may want to bring me down because I've tried to exalt myself. I may be living in a way that's unrighteous. Therefore, it may be a year of judgment. It may be a year of conviction. Why? Because whom the Lord loves, he disciplines. So there's no way that I can look out at a group of several hundred, maybe 1,000 or 2 people and say to everyone, this is your year of blessing. This is your year of prosperity. This is your year of healing. It may not be the case. And that is the spirit of Levant that wants to live one way and think that he's going to receive something for obedience when he has no desire to obey God. Why do I say that? God says, don't speak to Jacob, nothing good or bad. What's he doing? He's speaking to Jacob. So we need to take these things seriously in the text. Well, look again. He says, I would have sent you with gladness, with songs, with a drum, and with a harp or a violin, a kinnor. Verse 28. And you did not leave me to kiss my sons and my daughters. Now you have done in this foolishly. So he's saying here, you know who's being foolish? Jacob. Jacob, he's saying, you're a fool. You're not behaving properly. Why? Because he didn't do what Levant wanted. Jacob was not assisting Levant in getting what he wants. He has no interest. I'm speaking about Levant. He has no interest in the will of God. God told him, don't speak to Jacob. Nothing, not good or bad. What's he doing? He is speaking to Jacob, saying you are outside God's will by doing what? By returning to the land of Israel. And so much today within the church. Now let me just say, I'm not brashing or knocking the church. I love the church of God. I want the church of God to be a pillar of righteousness. But we have to realize that's only going to come about when that church is acting in obedience to the word of God. And prophetically, let's talk what the prophets say. God is bringing the people back to the

0: Zion. In the last 70 years, God has brought back, 70 years ago, there was approximately 700,000 Jewish people living in Israel. 700,000. Among about 2.1 Arabs. Very important that we see that. About one-third of the population. And now what has happened? God has brought back. This is prophetic. This is significant. This is what Yeshua is trying to convey to us when he says, watch the fig tree. Now, there's not 700,000. But we're getting close to 7 million Jews. 6.1, 6.2, 6.5. Depending upon which resource that you look at, what statistic and who writes it. But at least 6.2 million Jewish people back in the land. At least 5.5 million of approximately 12 million have come back with the 700,000 already there. So we are living in significant time. And what happens? Well, we have much within the Christian world which is against Israel and the borders that the Word of God says Israel shall be. They want to create another country in the midst of Israel. That is that Levant spirit. It is a spirit of deceit. God says one thing, but they say something else. Look now to verse 29. Now, verse 29 is going to be a verse that is difficult if you're not looking at the Hebrew text. And we find, oftentimes I'll go to a resource like Bible Hub. And the reason why I mention Bible Hub is because you can put in a verse and get 25 different translations. I know what it says in Hebrew, but I like to see how others translate it. And what's interesting is this. In these 25, don't take my word from it, get out your phones, put into your search engine Genesis 31 and verse 29, and you'll see the selections. One will be Bible Hub. Push on Bible Hub. And what you'll find is 21, 23, 25 different English translations will come up. And it's sad because the one that translates the word in question accurately is only Young's literal translation. All the others miss out. Now, the word in question here is a word that you all know. You say, well, I'm not very good in Hebrew. Well, you'll know this. How many have ever heard of Bethel? As in Hebrew, Bet-El. But oftentimes it's pronounced in English, Bethel. Bethel simply means Bet House El God. Very interesting or simple Hebrew word, El. And how do most translate it? In kind of a non-personal way, power. Well, God is power, but he's also much more than that. He's not only power. God is powerful, but there's a personality to God, a person, not just a force, but a personality. And this is what the word literally says. Levant is speaking, and it's almost a threat to Yaakov. He says, and let me read it in Hebrew, yesh le is there is two, and then it's a word El. Now, the word El can mean two if it has the right vowel pointing. This vowel pointing means God. So there is to God that the word Yadi, my hand. Now, many times the word hand is used in an idiomatic sense to speak of power.
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2: Hey, it's Michael Woolworth with Bible League International, and a very important question as we near the end of our campaign to bless Bibleist believers all over the world. You know, Paul in Galatians 6 says what? Bear one another's burdens and thus fulfill the law of Christ. In 1 Corinthians 13, he says when one part of the body suffers, we suffer together. Now, there are millions of Christians around the world who are denied God's word. They're in places where it's difficult to live out their faith. Let me ask you, if that were you, wouldn't you pray that someone, anyone would send you a Bible? One of those families of believers belongs to Wendell.
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7: Well, welcome to Family Talk with psychologist and best-selling author Dr. James Dobson. I'm Roger Marsh, and if you've ever wrestled with the question of why God hasn't brought the right person into your life yet, well, today's program is just for you. Our guest today is Cheryl Martin, a Houston native who earned her master's degree in broadcast journalism from Northwestern University. She went on to work as a news anchor, reporter, and producer at the BET Network and NBC and ABC affiliates in Washington, D.C. That was before leaving broadcasting altogether to become an author, national speaker, and founder of the nonprofit organization called Excellent Living. Cheryl has something refreshing to say to single women who are tired of waiting, wondering, and worrying. And that message is this: your desire for marriage is God-given, and it's good, but it doesn't have to define you just right now. In a message delivered at a women's conference, she lays out 5 practical principles for living as what she calls a first-class single, a woman who is whole, purposeful, and fully trusting in God's timing. Now, the message you're about to hear does touch on a couple of topics that are not suitable for younger children, so listener discretion is definitely advised. Now let's get into this dynamic presentation, Encouragement for the Single Life, with our guest Cheryl Martin on today's edition of Dr. James Dobson's Family Talk.
8: How many single women are in the audience this afternoon? Single. Never been married, divorced, or widowed. If the truth were told, you're single not by choice, but by circumstances. You're waiting for Mr. Right. You thought you had found him, but he didn't get the memo. It's nothing wrong with this desire to be married. God has wired us for relationship. He put that vacuum there. So if God has created this vacuum, if there is nothing wrong with the desire for marriage, what is a woman to do? This is a question I've asked myself many, many times over the years. And as a Christ follower, I begin to say to the Lord, since I am not married, I don't want to endure my singleness, I want to enjoy it. So I begin to think about this. If I am single, I decided one day, Lord, I want to be not just an average single, I'm your child. I want to be first class. For first class. First class means exceptional, not mediocre. So then I begin to ask myself, from God's perspective, what would a first class single look like? Because if you're going to be a leading lady, God's leading lady, you've got to follow His script of what a first class single looks like. I didn't want to languish. So as a result of studying His Word, going through my own life experiences and the experiences of others, I came up with some principles. This God's leading lady who is single will first of all pursue God and not a guy. Amen. That soul hunger that I was talking about, God specifically placed that vacuum that only He could fill. He wanted us to have a relationship with Him first before we have a healthy relationship with a man. Many of us are getting it backwards. We put God on the back burner when we meet a man, and then we can't handle what He's dishing out. We're looking for Him to fill that vacuum that only God could fill. He wanted to present to a man a whole woman. I'm not looking for my other half.
9: That's right. That's right.
8: It takes two whole eggs to make an omelet. If one egg is rotten, you got a rotten omelet. First things first. That vacuum God put there for him. He says, let me affirm you. Let me make you whole. He says, you are fearfully and wonderfully made. In other words, you are a fine woman. So if you have allowed God to love on you, guess what? You won't get so excited because a man told you you're fine. You already know that. You're not desperate, as if you've never gotten a compliment. The God of the universe has already said, you are fearfully and wonderfully made. I have crafted you exactly the way I want you. But I want you first and foremost to be passionate about me, your creator. That's why there are a lot of desperate, clingy, needy women looking for a man to fill that void, and he can't do it. This was so important for women to be whole that when Jesus was here, as important as His mission was, even though He had fed thousands of people, His heart went out to one needy woman in Samaria. Jesus said to her, if you drink of me, if you drink of me, you will never thirst again. Drink of me. Don't have a surface relationship. The God we serve is a jealous God. No one should occupy the top tier of our hearts but God. It said in the Old and New Testament, you must love the Lord your God with all of your heart, with all of your soul, with all of your mind. All means all. Number two, this God's leading lady will recognize that her singleness is not a mistake or a holding pattern, but a wonderful opportunity to be the successful woman God wants you to be. This is a perfect opportunity for you to develop holistically. God is a God of balance. He wants us to develop educationally, socially, physically, and spiritually. This is a time, if those dreams are there, to work them, to get that degree. If you can afford a house, don't wait on him. Live in the present, recognizing it's not a mistake. This is a time, Lord, I want to be all that you want me to be. You don't have a lot of the distractions. Wherever you are, be all there. If you want to travel abroad, this is the time to do it. If you want to go back and get that master's degree, this is the time to do it. It is not a mistake. And you know what I've discovered in reading the Word? The ultimate matchmaker, if you look at some of the greatest matches in the book of the Bible, those women were busy working. They were not at home watching TV, eating Krispy Kreme donuts, depressed about their state. Ruth could have been depressed. A young poor widow living with her mother-in-law who was a widow. They could have both had a pity party every day. But they had pursued God first. Ruth was working. And it just so happened her God led her to the field of a wealthy man. I love this story. She caught his eye. And we know the story, but she was busy as a single, not focusing on what she didn't have, but what she did have. How many of us moan we have a negative litany of what we don't have, rather than I need to maximize this moment? God did not forget me. There is something He wants to accomplish in me as a single. Number three, this first class single, God's leading lady, is going to honor Him in her dating. She's going to set boundaries before she meets Mr. Right. So you need to know what you're about before you meet the man. Amen. You need to know your boundaries. You don't let him set the boundaries. You need to already know how far you're going to go. And this woman knows sex is off limits until I do. Now, I know society, if you watch the music videos and listen to the love songs, it would imply that everybody's doing it. But again, this woman, first rate, exceptional. She understands that God would never ask her to disobey Him to get the package that He has for her. Does that make any sense? See, this woman understands that if God denies us something, it's for our good. Number four, as God's leading lady, you will not be paralyzed by your past. Maybe you've been a sexually active single. Maybe you've had children out of wedlock. Maybe you've had abortions. Maybe you have been that other woman. I've got some good news for you, and I'm excited about this news. God still has a great plan for your life. So if you've been paralyzed by your past, you can't get over what you've done, how many children you have, God still has a plan for you, because Jeremiah 1 says, and I love this, before you were formed in your mother's womb, I knew you. Sometimes I just park right there and think about the awesomeness of the God we serve. He knew you before you were even conceived, but it doesn't stop there. He not only knew you, He had already carded out your assignment. He knew the mistakes. He knew the blunders. And He says, my plans for you are good. I don't care who has written you off. God has not written you off. That's the good news. God has not written you off. Each day getting stronger. Going to Him, say, Lord, make me a whole woman. You have validated me. I know who I am in you. And then number five, this woman, number one, pursues God. Number two, her singleness is not a holding pattern. She's just not languishing, waiting for a man, but she wants to fully develop to be everything that God wants her to be. Number three, she's going to honor God with her dating. Number four, she will not be paralyzed by her past. And then finally, number five, she trusts God to give her his best in his time. She trusts God. She says, Lord, I'm going to wait on you. Whatever your package is for me, I'm trusting that you know what is best. I'm not going to write the script. So many of us, we've already decided, I want to be married by XX. And if we're not careful, a counterfeit will come. A dear friend who shall remain nameless. She set a time limit, used all the scriptures the wrong way. You know, Mark 11, 22. Have faith in God. If you believe, she bought the wedding dress, booked the church, asked people to be in the wedding. The only problem, she was not dating anyone. But she was believing God. Because the scripture says, if you ask for what you will. See, we women can think about something long enough. We're good at that. Get the fantasy going. Get a couple of sisters to believe God with us. That's not faith, that's pretension. That's presumption, and God will not move on presumption. You can have an all-night prayer meeting. You can fast 40 days. That's not faith, that's presumption. And it's when I gave her scriptures, she had scriptures to counter. Rightly divide the word. And a group of us just prayed and asked the Lord to touch her heart. And finally she put aside those plans and cancel the appointment at the church. But this woman says, I am going to trust God that in his own timing, he's going to give me what he deems best. It may not be what I had in mind. I didn't want the script that I have, but has it been good for me? Yes. It has humbled me. Made me more sensitive and caring and more Christ-like because I've been crushed. The only thing I have to depend on is Jesus. See, what a lot of us don't understand, God doesn't do anything without purpose. There's a reason for it. We have one agenda. God has another. He said to me, I'm fitting you for heaven. Forget your reputation. I use everything to conform you into my image. So this woman waits on God. It's a challenge for us as women. It's a great temptation for us to get busy and get ahead of God and to get anxious, especially in our society. When very few women are willing to take the stand.
10: All right.
11: That's right.
8: To be a leading lady in their singleness. You don't know how it bothers me when men tell me, they can't wait to tell me, when they were dating a so-called Christian woman who exhibited unchrist-like behavior, they couldn't wait to call me. Guess what? I met her at your church. My prayer is that there will be an army of women, that every single woman in here this afternoon will make a vow to really trust God, because when you don't do it God's way, in essence what you're saying is, I don't really trust God. I trust him to a certain limit. But if you asking me, ain't no man gonna marry me unless. What you're saying is you're putting the limits on God. You may say, there are no single men in my church. You attend a church of 50 people. I think our God is bigger than that. He's bigger than Jacksonville. This woman takes the limits off God and says, you know what, God, it's not my responsibility to figure out how you're going to do it. I just know you're going to deliver on time. That's all I'm concerned about. You get him here. Purpose in your heart, if every single woman walked out of here, say, Lord, maybe I didn't get it right. I haven't gotten it right. But I want to be a first-class single. God's leading lady as a single. I'm going to do some reprioritizing. Pursue that relationship and say, Lord, I'm not whole in this area. Fill me up here. It's okay. I did that with the Lord. Lord, I'm still hurting here. I would say, Lord, I'm 30% healed. I'm 50% healed. I'm 60. I need you to fill me. I kept going to the cup. Fill me with you so I won't be desperate. I won't be needy. I won't be clingy. So I won't just want a man, a body. I'll be discriminating. Go to him. Lord, I'm needy. Help me. And he will. Purpose to honor him in your dating. Say, Lord, what is it you want me to accomplish right now in my career? Have a plan. I'm going to be busy. These last couple of years have been the most gratifying years of my life. I have been deliriously happy and full of joy. Excited. So I know this works. I'm not giving you something that doesn't work. I tried it first before I brought it to you. Full of joy and excitement about what he's doing. Why, the scripture says he's able to do exceeding abundantly above all we could ever ask or think. Amen. Wonderful plans if we would just try him and do it his way. You've done it your way. Half-stepping. Why not make a commitment to give him all? I reaffirm my commitment to these principles again just the other day. You have to remind yourself sometimes. I says, Lord, I just want to reaffirm. I trust you. No matter what it looks like, I trust. What do I know about you that you are trustworthy? That you cannot lie? That all of your ways are right? And I reaffirmed in my heart just the other day, Lord, I trust that you're going to give me your best, even if your best means amen or no man. You have to get to that point. Marriage or singleness forever, whatever pleases you. See, I'd rather be single than to wish I were. But I made that commitment. I trust you. And I challenge you to join with me. And to get other women that you can be accountable to who are on the same page. We're going to be first class together. That's right. Sister to sister. You can walk this journey with other women, not somebody saying, girl, you going to do what? Find somebody of like mind. Iron sharpens iron.
7: 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That's all it takes for you to go from enduring your singleness to embracing it. 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
12: This is American Family News. I'm Robert Thornton. Far-left candidates surged in New York yesterday to defeat candidates backed by establishment Democrats. Here's Fox's Alexis McAdams.
13: Mayor Zoran Mamdani went 3-for-3 last night with fellow Democratic Socialist Daria Lisa Vila Chevalier, Claire Valdez, and progressive Brad Lander, now bringing their agendas right to the nation's capital. They start with affordability, but anti-Israel rhetoric, something that's really been key in a lot of these races, like Chevalier knocking off 5-term congressman, blasting him for not helping the people of Gaza. And it was the main reason Congressman Dan Goldman lost his race by nearly 30 points to Brad Lander. Lander says voters want new leadership.
12: The Post Office says a short-term crisis is averted, but it needs more help from Congress to keep the mail coming to your box. Here's Fox's Chris Foster.
14: U.S. Postmaster General David Steiner testified in March operating funds to deliver the mail might run out by next February. He tells a Senate committee now current projections have the cash crisis coming sometime between 2031 and 2034, with operations floated by billions in savings from suspending payments to the federal employees' retirement system pension plan. Non-essential spending's also been restricted, and there's a deal to complete deliveries for shipping company DHL. And first-class stamps are going up from 78 to 82 cents on July 12th. Steiner's asking Congress to raise the Postal Service's borrowing limit, reform retirement plans, and consider whether legally mandated 6-day mail deliveries to all addresses is sustainable.
12: The postmaster general at that Senate hearing also defended a proposed rule opposed by Democrats that the Postal Service will not deliver mail ballots unless states hand over eligible voter rolls and provide envelopes identified with unique barcodes. Today, leftist Colombian candidate Ivan Cepeda conceded the presidential election there to Abelardo de la Espriella, a conservative who was endorsed by President Donald Trump. Election results show that de la Espriella, a businessman and attorney who had never run for office, defeated Cepeda, a lawmaker, by nearly 251,000 votes. A China expert does not think a move by China to restrict exports of Chinese high-tech items to American defense firms will be effective. More from AFN's Chad Groning.
15: China has announced sanctions on 10 American military-related companies in response to a recent U.S. move that bars some leading Chinese tech companies from defense contracts. The Commerce Ministry said that Chinese companies would be blocked from exporting, quote, dual-use items to the 10 companies, which include military drone makers and some involved in rare earth mining. The Chinese called the ban a response to what it called the U.S. government's wrongful expansion of its list of Chinese military companies. Gordon Chang is an Asian policy analyst and author of Plan Red, China's Project to Destroy America.
16: Clearly, China was going to retaliate for the Pentagon adding companies to its Section 1260H list. But what China did is not terribly effective because the companies are not going to be significantly affected. But this is what China does these days. The important point here is that over time, China and the U.S., their economies are separating. And that's a good thing, because we should not be reliant on China for anything.
15: But Chang says Trump could be more effective in the trade war if he would use the tools that he has in a better way.
16: But nonetheless, he certainly is affecting China right now, and China is a trade-dependent economy. It hasn't been this trade-dependent in decades. And it absolutely needs the U.S. market because U.S. consumers account for something like 33-34% of global consumer spending. So China is at a disadvantage, but Trump can certainly do better because we have a lot more cards than China has. But China's been playing its cards a lot better than we have.
15: I'm Chad Groening.
12: The Texas Prairieland ICE Detention Center shooter was sentenced to 100 years in prison yesterday, with others getting 30 years or more for their role in a July 4, 2025 immigration protest that turned violent. The man was convicted of attempted murder for shooting and injuring an Alvarado police officer outside of the center. U.S. District Judges Mark Pittman and Reed O'Connor also sentenced seven others who were convicted in March of playing a role in the non-fatal shooting of the officer outside of the ICE facility as part of an Antifa cell. The National Weather Service says heat will begin to wane across much of the West tomorrow, but will build across the southern U.S. through Friday. That is all our time for now. Find more news at AFM.net.
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0: 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Well, I'm Tom Petrosky, and I'm here with author and speaker June Hunt. June, this weekend you entertained a visitor who normally doesn't attend your church, and it was thought-provoking, to say the least. So why don't you share that with us?
1: I won't mention denominations, but it was interesting. She was not from the denomination that I attend, and I love actually going to church. Now, there was a time where I could have taken it or leaved it. My point is, I wasn't a Christian. I didn't know anything about, never even heard about salvation through Christ. And but when I was exposed to authentic Christianity at my church that I attend now, this was years ago, I began living for Sundays. I had never heard the Bible taught. I had never been exposed to what I call authentic Christianity. I didn't own a Bible. I was 15 when I ended up being at a church, and it was odd because my atheist father all of a sudden said, "You're not going to go to the church you've been in. You're going to go to," and he mentioned, and he, not that he had been there, but for some reason, and he said, "I'm driving." Now, he had not been in church for 40 years except for weddings and funerals, and he was definitely not a Christian. He had multiple families. He had going on at the same time, three families at the same time. We were his third family with a fictitious last name. And so it was odd. In fact, it was miraculous that God used him to expose at least me and my family to what I call authentic Christianity. I just remember in this conversation that we were having, it happens to be that we have a board member for Hope of the Heart, and that board member brought this very caring woman who's very active in her town. And she does a lot of good. And then she was telling us, and so in this case I asked, "Well, what kind of church do you go to?" And she named the denomination. I thought, interesting, because I remember later when I was the college and career director at my church. At first I was a youth director, then college and career. And I remember, I know this can sound unusual, but there was a major denomination. We would all know the name. And they had different, I'll say classifications. They had different, in other words, it wouldn't be just a particular denomination. It would be they were a part of an affiliation. Well, the affiliation she was a part of, and I went on and told her, I said, "I never will forget, the women were having a large, large conference, major conference, and they were praying to Sophia." I thought, "What? Praying to Sophia?" I mean, I remember when I first heard that, I mean, I was reading it in their literature. Now, the word Sophia means wisdom, but you don't pray to a goddess of Sophia, meaning that is not biblical. that is not appropriate. And I mentioned that to her, and she said, well, I know, but... And she I don't know that she knew about that. Now, that was decades ago. But there are different offshoots of certain denominations. Just as, like, there are many different kinds of Baptist churches. Well, there are different kinds of Presbyterian churches, different Methodist churches, different, and some will be very strongly biblical. Others will be, well, like the church that I grew up in. I went to Sunday school. My mother had me in Sunday school every Sunday. Not one time did I see a Bible. People did not carry their Bibles. That's one thing I ask. In this particular church that you're going to, if that's the case, are people carrying their Bibles? Is it Bible study? And I know that many people really want to be a part of a church that God blesses. And there are specific guidelines for that.
2: We all face conflicts in life, at home, at work, and even in the relationships with those we love the most. Although conflicts are common, we often feel stuck and don't know what to say or do. But God's Word shows us the path to peace. 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

0: 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June, let's get to our caller tonight. We have a returning caller. Let's welcome back Jeff.
1: Well, hi, Jeff. It's great to hear your voice.
2: Hey, Fran, how are you?
1: Well, I'm delighted to talk with you. It's been over a year. Is that right?
2: No, it's been several months.
1: Oh, I'm sorry. Okay.
2: It's okay.
1: I was thinking it was... Anyway, the bottom line, I do welcome you back. What's going on in your life?
2: I don't know where to start. We can talk about the churches, or I can tell you that I've done a complete 180
1: by
2: the grace of God from where I was the last time I talked to you. And
1: well,
2: of course, I do give God all the credit, and I would like to also give credit to David Jeremiah. It's Paul Stanley.
1: Yes.
2: So, Michael, you said Bot Radio has been a lifesaver for me. I'm sure you're familiar with Bot Radio, right?
1: Oh, absolutely. The bots are friends, in fact, of Hope for the Heart. Dick Bot and Rich Bot, they're just godly men. And they have the whole network, and we're on their network. But I just want to say that when we last talked, your first line, or at least this is what I have, they give me what you called about, meaning in my handwriting, you said, "I'm a mess. I thought about suicide."
2: Sure.
1: And you don't have to say any more than that in terms of to say life was very, very rough and hard. So you're saying you've done your life's taken a 180. Is that what you said?
2: That's exactly what I said. I don't know if you've ever been to Memphis or not. Have you been to
1: Memphis?
2: Yes,
1: I have. I certainly have.
2: Have you crossed the bridge going over into Arkansas?
1: I'm sure I have because of, yes, I have done that.
2: Well, figuratively,

0: I had one foot off the bridge and the other foot headed that way. That's where I was the last time I talked to you.
1: Bless your heart.
0: It was terrible. It was terrible. It was awful. But the Lord got me through it.
1: Yes.
0: Credit to all His. And I'll go back to where I was.
1: Okay.
0: I talked to you. I just got to tell you my state of mind at the time. But I stayed faithful. I kept my radio on all through the night, through the day. I've been a Christian since early 2001, 2002. I can't tell you the beginning of the time. I can tell you when it, around the time. But I was living in Northwest Tennessee at the time, and I found Spot Radio on AM 640 out of Memphis, and would listen to it then. Today, I wasn't so much a radio a listener overnight, but I would listen. Anyway, I was familiar with it.
1: Yes.
0: And when I was going through what I was going through last year, I was like David in Psalms after the Bathsheba incident. I was there. I know what he was dealing with.
1: Wow.
0: And I poured myself into God. I poured myself into His words. Now, I'm not a reader. I can sit here and tell you that I do not read my Bible. But I will tell you that I listen to Bot Radio throughout the day, to people that I know that I trust. Charles Stanley, Chuck Swindoll, David Jeremiah, Tony Evans. I could keep going if you'd like. But I know they preach the truth, and I took it all in. And a few weeks ago, maybe 2 months ago, I finally decided I had a traumatic experience this time last year. My wife left me, filed for divorce, and I bottomed out. That's what got me to where I was. And I had a breakdown in church. It was a Baptist church. Broke down, lost my composure. Nobody come to see me. Nobody. And I was an active member. Nobody called me. Nobody came to see me. Nobody checked on me. I felt very disheartened, very heartbroken, very just thrown to the curb, if you will. So I quit going. I quit going to church completely. But I never lost touch. I mean, you know, I know who God is. I know who the Lord is. I know what the Bible says. I've got all that down pat. And I listened to Bot. And about two and a half, maybe 3 months ago, I decided to get back into it.
1: Okay.
0: And started going to a Baptist church about 20. I met a preacher. I work at the Lowe's store here in the town that I live.
1: Yes.
0: And
1: good.
0: Had the preacher come in of the church, and he and I started talking. He invited me to his church. And I went 2, 3, 4 times, I think it was. And he and I had a different of opinion on doctrine. I won't say that he was wrong. I know I wasn't wrong. I know what the word said. But I felt it better just to quit going to his church at the time.
1: Mm-hmm. Okay.
0: But knew that I had to keep going. I was on fire. I had to be involved. I had to keep going. So I went on a local, are you familiar with Nextdoor website?
1: No, I'm not.
0: Okay.
1: It's a ministry within the church?
0: No, Nextdoor is a public website. It's on your app store.
1: Oh, okay.
0: And it involves your local community.
1: Got it.
0: Buy, sell, encourage, whatever.
1: Okay.
0: Different topics. So I put what I was looking for on there. I had done that before I went to the Baptist church. It was very important to me that a preacher that I was going to learn under, he had to be educated.
1: Mm-hmm.
0: I know Paul, Peter, John, I know the apostles didn't attend seminary. They didn't go to college, but they learned under the master.
1: Well, they sure did.

0: claim to follow the doctrine of the first century church. So I bought into it. Okay, cool. The church of Paul, the church of Peter, the church, you know. Well, come to find out, they worship idols. They worship. They put more emphasis. They trust and worship the doctrine rather than worship the one who gave the doctrine. Rather than worship the Lord, they worship Acts 2:38. You must be baptized for the remission of sin. There is no other way. I had often heard that Church of Christ believes that they're the only ones going to heaven. I know why now. Because if you're not baptized, not to be identified with Christ, not to be adopted into the family of God, but for the remission of sin, that's why you're baptized in their church. Well, I bought in. Okay, I let them baptize. I've been baptized into the Baptist church before, but okay, I'll buy in. Come to find out, they don't believe in once saved, always saved.
1: Mm-hmm.
0: They don't believe in miracles. They put God in a box. I told Tom I was going to write all this down before I talked to you, and I didn't. But they would have church on Sunday morning, Sunday night. We'd have Bible study on Tuesday morning. We'd have church on Wednesday night. We'd go out to eat after Bible study on Tuesday. I was in love with it. But I had one of the elders. They call the leaders the elders. They don't have a preacher per se. Not an assigned one anyway.
1: Yes.
0: So I had an elder tell me, this was after being there a month, Gary, told mm-hmm. me that I didn't understand the word of God. Anybody that knows me knows that I'm real. Anybody that knows me will tell you that I'm on fire for the Lord. Anybody mm-hmm. that knows me will tell you that I know the word. Now, I'll admit that my knowledge is Old Testament. It's limited. I don't know it like I know the New Testament. But I don't feel like I have to. The Old Testament wasn't written for me. It wasn't directed at me. It was written for the Jewish people. It was written for the ones under the Mosaic Law. Now, there's important for us to know the history. But more important for me personally to know what Jesus taught, what Jesus said, what Jesus instructed, than what the relationship between God and Moses, or God and Jonah. But anyway, I had a preacher, the elder, to tell me that he didn't feel like I understood the word of God. After a month, and I told him, "Who are you? Who are you to tell me? Who are you to question me?" We would have Bible study on Tuesday morning, and the facilitator, and there would be 20, 25 people in the room. But it was like my economics class in college. The teacher and myself, we would have our own rapport going. It was like we were the only two in the room. And this elder wanted to tell me that I'm not real, that I'm sincere, that I'm not legit. I had a friend tell me that he felt like that church was scared of me. They weren't ready for somebody to come in that knew the word, that wanted to be involved, that wanted to serve, if you will, which I'm having a hard time finding one to make that. But do I need to be quiet at this point? Is it ready for a commercial break?
1: We're going to take a commercial break, but okay. what I'll say is we have to be aware that each church has its own. Has its own doctrine. What I mean by that is churches have different doctrines. It depends on what the denomination is, and sometimes there are

0: distinctions that are major and some are minor, but it's vital that you be led by God to be at a church where you can grow.
1: Thank you for listening to Hope in the Night with June Hunt here on American Family Radio, weeknights at 10 p.m. Central Time. 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

0: Welcome back to Hope in the Night. As we heard, we just heard during our break, if you are facing a problem and would like to be our guest, call 1-800-917 or text the word caller to 70919. We'd love to have you on the program. Let's get back to our call with June and Jeff.
1: Well,
2: Jane, will you allow me to address what you just said before the break?
1: Certainly.
2: Thank you. When a church changes the word of God, or they take it out of context, or they use it to mean what it doesn't mean, there's a word for that, right?
1: Well, there is a word like heresy, and there can be heretical teaching, especially when Scripture is taken out of context, and that's not being true to whatever the book is. So, I mean, you don't say things about someone else's book that person has written that would violate their ethical standards, things of that nature. So, yes, to take anything out of context is not considered ethical.
2: Exactly my point. And that's exactly what they were doing. And I've never been to another Church of Christ in my life that I can tell you I don't plan to go to anymore. But if they're all like this, in my mind, Jim, they're idol worship. They're using the word of God to further cause of what they're trying to pursue. They're not letting the word speak for itself.
1: Well, I hear what you were saying, that we need to be true to what the Bible, and in terms of the Bible, I'll just say, there are translations that are not literal translations from the original sources of Scripture. And what we want to do is have... the reason I'm thinking about this is there is a cult in particular, and a cult is a deviant... A cult deviates from the cardinal doctrines of the faith.
2: Right.
1: And I have talked with people who are a part of certain cults, but I'm thinking about what...
2: As a matter of fact.
1: Well, right. What we have is there is a purity of heart and actions, and that is being true to what, in this case, the Bible actually says. And when I think about, like, this one other cult, I remember talking with people who are part of that, and they're trying to figure out, what do I do here in this because of the translation that is very different from the way I read, definitely different from when I read my Bible. And so my point is, these are the choices that we all have to make, you and every single person. We are told this, and this is important, in Hebrews 10, it says, do not forsake the assembling of yourselves together, referring to being a part of a church body, because it says, spur one another onto good deeds. There are things that we should be doing, again, when you read in Hebrews 10. And what's important is to be in a church fellowship, and you can make a difference when you're in that church fellowship. I know the church I grew up in. I didn't. I'll just say it was a major denomination, but no one, I never saw a Bible, and then I ended up being at a different church because I actually didn't want to go there, but my father said, right, we're going to go to this church. And as I said earlier, Dad had not been in church for 40 years, but he heard something negative about the church that I grew up in. And even though he was living a very immoral life, God used him to get me into a church that was biblical. Now, I'll just say this. A while later, my dad forbid all of us going to church.
2: Wow.
1: And mother, it hurt my mom because that was her only non-negotiable, is that we kids needed to be in church. Well, and normally negotiation did not work with Dad. It was my way or the highway, and he was 28 years older than my mom. But the bottom line is, she reasoned this way: the children need character building. The children need character building. My brother was 16, I was 15, and my two younger sisters, 4 and 5 years younger. They need character building, and they will get it from the youth leaders. Right. We need them to be influenced by excellent leaders. These are biblical. They know the Bible. They know how to use. In fact, it was a phenomenal youth program, this new church. And normally, there are only two times I remember negotiation worked. And my mom said, "And I will stay home with you." That's the first time she said that. Well, he wanted her. Right. And it didn't matter then if we went off. So she knew her negotiation was, "I will stay home with you." Now, what my mom did is this, and you'll find this interesting, Jeff. What mother did is I remember we had breakfast together. My brother drove us to church, to the new church that was strongly biblical, and she would turn on the radio. My father loved music. And the radio was airing our church. And I didn't even know that the church was on radio. But then every Sunday, mother would turn on the music at the beginning, and it would be about 20 minutes of music. And then there would be a sermon. And my father, for the first time, was hearing biblically based sermons. Right. And he never opposed that. He was fascinated. And then my mother eventually was able to go to church, but it would be a Sunday night or other times. But people got around my mother, and mother had no Christian friends. Well, now there were people, lovely people. It ended up being husbands and wives that started praying for my dad. Right. And literally, it took many years. But he really, I saw the people who used to always come for dinner, and they were very different later. He wanted the husbands and wives who were caring about him. They were delightful. They were attentive. And God used these couples to, it's really nurturing the soil of his heart.
2: Right.
1: And that's what my mom did. That's what these friends of my mother did. And I'll have to admit, I even said, "I'll bet my life." I said, a Mack truck could run over me if I'm wrong. But I said, I know Dad will never change. Now, Dad would always say, Christianity's a crutch. So here I'm saying, Dad will never change. He's saying, Christianity's a crutch. Well, 9 months before he died at age 86, I had come in, worked hard to get there because it was his birthday, and I did a program in Florida, and I remember having to really work hard to get home. And he always loved for me to sing to him. So I sang. I came in, it was his birthday, he was in bed, and I said, Dad, happy birthday. And then I started singing, Oh, Danny boy, the pipes are calling. He loved Danny boy. And so, and then, yeah, it's a beautiful song. Of course, it's not a spiritual song, but he loved it. So then I presented how to come into a life-changing relationship with Jesus Christ.
2: Right.
1: And at the end, I said, would you be willing to pray a prayer to humble your heart and receive Jesus as your personal Lord and Savior?
2: Right.
1: And he hesitated. And finally, he said, yes. And so I led him in that prayer. But I want to tell you, I didn't think it was real. I went to Mom. I said, Mom, I need to tell you what's happened.
2: Right.
1: I've just led Dad in a prayer of salvation, but I don't really believe it would be real. And she said, are you saying that he actually said yes, that he would pray that prayer? And I said, yes, ma'am. And she said, June, Billy Graham has tried. There have been so many people who've tried, and he would never pray with anyone the prayer of salvation. So if he said yes to you, I am confident it is real. And so that was 9 months before he died.
2: Okay, and are you ready for this?
1: Yes, sir.
2: I'm sorry to interrupt you, but I know we only have a certain amount of time.
1: Yeah.
2: The Church of Christ would come in June and tell you that your father was going to hell. Do you know why?
1: Because he didn't have water baptism.
2: Exactly. Brother remission of Acts 2:38. Because he didn't, he wasn't baptized for the remission of his sins. How crazy is that?
1: Well, what you have to do is look at the whole counsel of God. When Jesus was hanging on the cross, there was the thief on one side. You know, there are two.
2: That's a different situation.
1: No. Listen to me. Okay. Then Jesus ministered to the thief on the other side, and at the end he said, today you will be with me in paradise. And there was no opportunity for that thief to be baptized. And so, you know, I think it's vital that we be biblical, but also to know that God, there's water baptism that expresses the scriptural baptism.
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1: Can I address
2: sure.
1: Faith on the cross real quick?
2: Yes, sir.
1: Thank you. How were they in the Old Testament? Were they baptized in the Old Testament?
2: Yes.
1: Or were their sins forgiven by the sacrifice of the animals on the altar?
2: Oh, I see what you're saying. Yes. Okay.
1: The faith on the cross was not required to be baptized. Because until Christ died on the cross, they were still under the Mosaic law.
2: And I've heard that they say that is their response to that.
1: When Christ said it is finished, he was talking. He came to what? Fulfill the prophecy, right?
2: That is correct.
1: Fulfill the law.
2: And Moses,
1: which they were under until his heart stopped. When his heart stopped, we went from the law into grace. Okay. Getting back to talking about a cult, I'm not saying the Church of Christ is a cult. When I got home that day, after the Bible study and after my long, hot shower, I looked up the difference between a cult and a sect. The Church of Christ is a sect. I don't have my computer in front of me right now to be able to tell you the difference, but you can look it up. But there's a difference between a sect and a cult. And they're not a cult, but they are a sect.
2: Yes. And we have material on what it's called. We have Biblical Counseling Keys on the topic of cults. And we explain the difference between a cult and a sect.
1: Right.
2: And the basic difference there is every cult deviates from one or more doctrines of the fundamental doctrines of the faith.
1: Okay.
2: Specifically, like requirements for salvation, and there's a list of them that we have, and it's very helpful. I think the reason why some would say that certain churches are a part of a cult, and I'm not going there, but there is something called baptismal regeneration.
1: Right, absolutely.
2: And that is, there's no salvation apart from baptism by immersion, done by the hands of a Church of Christ minister or member.
1: Exactly.
2: And that's under their doctrine. And they have a remnant theology, meaning they say that the churches of Christ claim to be the sole New Testament church in existence. All other churches and denominations are considered apostate and teach heretical views. And the churches of Christ, through the churches of Christ, God restored the true gospel. This is their theology. They restored the true gospel, which had dropped out of sight for 1,260 years.
1: Right.
2: And I mean, that's their teaching, that they are the only remnant.
1: Right.
2: But they're not the only group that does that. The Mormon Church does that. The Way International. Armstrong's Worldwide Church of God. But the point, I think, here is what we want to do is be led by the Lord. Oh, and by the way, my mom had two wonderful, I even had in my home, I had a home office, and I had two Church of Christ members who worked in my home. They did not believe the remnant theology. They did not believe baptismal regeneration. And I said, "What do you do about this?" And they explained, "We just believe God will work it out at the end." They were lovely. They were fantastic. And in fact, co-workers, and loved our ministry, Hope for the Heart. And we, but you know, they knew exactly where I stood, and I seek to be as biblical as possible. And I do know that there were mentally things that were different between those two co-workers, but they were not wrong when we would talk about what the Bible really says. So they went to the church because of whatever reason, whatever their background was. But I know we were aligned on the major doctrines of the faith. So people can be in a church. Now, is that ideal? I would say, no, it's not ideal. But in this case, I knew both of them were strongly biblical. But they were not on the wrong side of any doctrine that I knew about. In fact, there was kind of an unusual thing. As you know, they do not believe in instrumental music. And I was asked to sing for the wedding of one of the daughters. And I had never been to a Church of Christ church. And so bottom line, yeah, well, and I did. Well, in fact, therefore, they put several people, two people around me to also sing. Well, one of the people she sang soprano, I was alto, and all of a sudden she got tickled, and the bride was walking down the aisle, and she started laughing, and I thought, oh, I've got to flip up there and sing soprano. So I was up there, and then she got her composure, and so now she was up and singing soprano with me, and then so I dropped back down to do alto, and then she got tickled again, and it was really bizarre. It was funny, but I'm sure it wasn't as funny to her. But you know, that to me, that's so unusual, because you look at the Bible, looking at the whole counsel of God, and you see praise God with the timbrel and the dance, praise God, and it has all these stringed instruments. It mentions stringed instruments, so I don't know what they do with that.
1: Come on.
2: Well,
1: I know. I'm with you.
2: Okay, but my point here is, yes, there are differences, even though the church is admonished to sing, quote, spiritual songs and psalms, but they interpret this to mean without instruments. And yet most Greek New Testaments, the commentaries, render the word psalms to mean songs accompanied by a musical instrument. But, you know, I want to major on the majors. And so I think the point is, You go where you are led by God to go. That's vital. And He will guide you. Now, some people say, well, which is the perfect church? I've never heard of a perfect church.
1: No, there is none.
2: So instead, I think, let me go and be, is there any way I cannot, number one, learn from the teaching and preaching of God's word? And can, is there any way that I can be used by God to bless others? Because the advantage you have, you are, since you have been serious about Bible study, you have to at times go to different churches, and sometimes, you know, it takes going several places and several times, and just say, God, give me a peace,
1: absolutely,
2: your peace that passes all understanding. May
1: and where you
2: want me to be. I'm willing to be used by God in whatever way you choose.
1: I told Tom that mm-hmm. I want to continue this conversation. I know it's about the end, and I'm not ready for that because I want to tell you where I'm at. I'm wanting to get involved. I haven't joined. I'm back in the Baptist church where I'm comfortable. And
2: okay.
1: So far, everything's great, wonderful. And I trust that, like, as you just got through saying, you know, if God doesn't want me here, he'll lead me somewhere where he wants me to be. But I want to be involved. You know, I've worked with the youth. I've been an assistant pastor. I've done this. I've done that. I've done this. I've got a testimony now. And, you know, but I know we got to be still and wait for God. I get that. But I'd like to explore that some more at mm-hmm. a future time.
2: Yeah, we'll do that. I think one thing that when you're in, if you're led in a church, to be in a particular church, you know what you've just told me. You've worked with the youth. You know, and that, just look at the key areas, and you can write those down. And there typically is someone who helps those who are newcomers to find their place. And what that means is to go to that person. It could be the pastor. It could be the assistant pastor. Okay.
1: I've done that already. Oh,
2: well, that is, I think, a blessing when there are people who want to be used by God. And sometimes, like we have at my church, there's a prodigal class for those who have loved ones who are prodigals. Now, that's unusual. And I was part of being asked to help with that class for quite a while. But my point is, for you, I think for you to be sure that you write it out, because sometimes that list could go someplace and somebody could go, oh, wait a minute, Jeff has done that. Maybe he would be a part of this type of program for this period of time. That's just a thought. I'm just grateful to God that you've said that you've experienced a 180, and God has really met you at your point of need.
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0: with no awareness, no inkling of what I just described to you, trying to figure out how to make this work and how to survive and overcome the expressions of evil. They don't understand there's kingdoms in conflict. It's maddening, frustrating, crushing. And we can't afford to be quiet.
1: Right.
0: So we've talked a long time around here around this little notion about let's pray. How many of you have had a let's pray moment? With somebody else. I mean, I want to take that just a little bit further. I've invited you to a very simple one-sentence prayer that you can make a part of almost any daily activity or conversation. You can take it to work or to the ball fields. But I want to suggest we have to begin to invite God's power into the midst of the arenas where we live. Let's decide we will not yield to the excuses. I don't know enough. I don't feel confident. I don't feel particularly powerful. What if they ask me a question I can't answer? What if I pray and nothing happens? I'll tell you something that's scarier. What if you pray and something does happen? That'll really make you anxious. You see, if you'll think of prayer as an invitation to the Lord, God, we need your help. You can help however. If you want to help by an adjustment of my diet, if you want to help by a doctor with compassion, if you want to help supernaturally, God, we need your help.
1: Amen.
0: It's not a repudiation of science. Look, science is not God. Science is a method. It's a way to learn, to observe our world, to catalog what we learn, and then to build upon it. If the Lord tarries 100 years from now, the third graders will laugh at our most brilliant scientist. I promise.
2: Who does God say you are? 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
4: This is the Phyllis Schlafly Report from Phyllis Schlafly Eagles, a national volunteer organization founded by Phyllis Schlafly and continuing to uphold her legacy by opposing radical feminism and representing a traditional conservative perspective in our nation's capital. Now from the Phyllis Schlafly Center studios, here's Ryan Haidt.
5: Something significant has shifted in how Americans think about college, and the numbers make it impossible to ignore. A recent Issues and Insights poll found that 59% of American adults no longer believe a college education is worth the cost. Just 10 years ago, 70% of adults said it was. That is a stunning reversal in a single decade. And when parents, the people actually making these decisions and writing these checks, were specifically asked, 56% said a four-year degree is not worth the cost. When the same poll asked whether a high school graduate should pursue a four-year degree, a skilled trade, or enter the workforce directly, only 22% chose college. 55% chose a skilled trade or vocational path. That is a ratio of more than 2-1 against the traditional college route, and it cuts across racial and demographic lines. So what happened? Well, the answer is not complicated. For decades, the educational establishment quietly lowered the bar. Elementary schools promoted students who couldn't read. High schools graduated students who couldn't do freshman-level work. States eliminated proficiency exams that would have made the failure impossible to hide. And colleges responded by going woke and inflating grades in the name of equity, while simultaneously raising tuition to record levels. But here's the cruel irony. Lowering standards attracted more students. More students meant more government aid. More government aid fueled more tuition hikes. As one columnist plainly put it, if you subsidize mediocre education, you get more of it. Well, the financial case for college has not entirely disappeared. A Georgetown study showed that bachelor's degree holders still out-earn high school graduates significantly over time, but that calculation only holds if the degree means something, if the standards are real, the curriculum is rigorous, and the credential is respected by employers. Increasingly, none of those conditions are being met. Now, there are still excellent institutions, Hillsdale College being a prime example, that have refused to compromise their standards, but they are the exception. Well, if enough families act on what the polls are telling us, four-year institutions will be forced to reform or close. And several already have. Americans have noticed. The question is whether higher education will respond before it's too late. Well, don't miss a single issue of our Education Reporter. Sign up with us at phyllisschlafly.com and join us again for the Phyllis Schlafly Report.
1: Let me tell you why you don't have to be afraid of death.
6: Dr. Tony Evans talks about the victory Christ has won for you and me.
1: Death for the believer does not exist. When your eyes close, ding, they open up again in glory. You never have to be afraid to die.
6: This is the Alternative Broadcast, featuring the timeless biblical teachings from the archives of Dr. Tony Evans. Today, Tony wraps up his series on angels by focusing on God's victory over Satan, a triumph won in several significant ways. Let's listen as he lays out what Christ accomplished and what that victory means for our lives today.
1: First of all, when Satan rebelled, he was defeated strategically. He was defeated the moment he sinned because he, as a creature, was rebelling against a creator on whom he depended for his creatureliness. And that is why when we discuss the devil, follow this, you are to never discuss the devil without a proper view of the Lord. Because if you ever look at the devil without a picture of God, you will be looking at an optical illusion. If you focus too much on the devil, he can block you from seeing God. And if he blocks you from seeing God, then you get a bigger view of him than you ought to have. And that is why we stay defeated so long. We got this big devil creating this optical illusion and this little God who can do nothing about it. Satan was defeated strategically because the creature rebelled against the creator upon whom he was dependent upon to continue being a creature. So what God decided was that he would let him rebel, but then use his rebellion as a way of accomplishing God's plan. If God allows Satan in your life to test you, it is an opportunity to say like Job, though he slay me, yet will I trust him. It's an opportunity to say like Job, shall the Lord bring only good in my life and I not have bad in my life? It's an opportunity like Job to say, the Lord giveth, the Lord taketh, blessed be the name of the Lord. If you haven't said that, because of the size of the trial, then the trial is having more power over you than God wants it to have. God allows it that he might get more glory from your life. Paul has a thorn in the flesh. It's never specifically stated what it is, but it was a doozy because it was causing him great pain, great anguish, and great consternation. Verse 7 says of 2 Corinthians 12, and because of the surpassing greatness of the revelations, for this reason to keep me from exalting myself, there was given me a thorn in the flesh, a messenger of Satan sent to buffet me, to keep me from exalting myself. Concerning this, I prayed to the Lord 3 times that it might depart from me. And he said to me, my grace is sufficient for you, for power is perfected in weakness. Most gladly, therefore, would I rather boast about my weaknesses that the power of Christ may dwell in me. This is sweet. Paul evidently struggled with pride. He was a proud man before he got saved. And that pride came over in his Christian experience. And now he had even more to be proud of because God had raised him up to the highest level in Christianity. He had gotten more revelation than any of the other apostles. He was going to write more books of the Bible than any of the other apostles. He would be the only apostle who would get to go to heaven, come back to talk about it. He was going to be uniquely blessed. He was going to have an opportunity of a lifetime. And pride was something he had to battle with. God said, now watch this, I'm going to help you with your struggle. Because what I'm going to do is I'm going to let Satan come in and bring a problem into your life that's going to be too big for you. I'm going to let Satan come in and bring a struggle in your life, a trial that you can't handle. Paul said, because the trial was so great, have mercy 1 time. Have mercy 2 times. Deliver me 3 times. He got an answer, but it wasn't the answer he was asking for. He said, Lord, take me out of the trial. God said, Not going to take you out of the trial, but I'll join you in the trial. I'm going to leave the trial in your life. So whenever you're tempted to become proud because of what I'm going to use you for and do with you, this thorn, this prick, this stick, this trial will keep your feet on level ground. God sent a messenger of Satan to buffet him. God wanted Satan operating in Paul's life. God wanted to use Satan to keep him humble. So while Satan was there messing with Paul, thinking he was making life miserable, God was messing with Satan, using Satan to make Paul's life miserable so he could stay humble because of the great blessing that God was bringing in his life. If Paul would have looked at the devil, he would have said, the devil is messing with me. But since Paul heard from God, my grace is sufficient, he can now look at the devil and say, mess with me, because God's going to use your messing with me to make me humble so he can use me more. God didn't want him delivered. He wanted Satan to mess with him so that God could get glory out of his humility because of the way God was going to use it. So keep your eye on God if you want to beat the devil. Don't put your eye on the devil. He's not going to help you beat him. You need somebody who can control him. So he was strategically defeated. Secondly, he was prophetically defeated. Turn back to Genesis 3:15. And I will put enmity between you and the woman, and between your seed and her seed. He shall bruise you on the head, and you shall bruise him on the heel. Okay? The serpent would be crushed, that is Satan, would be crushed by a human being. So there would be a struggle of suffering involved in this process. Eve had a baby boy. His name was Cain. All right? She had another baby boy. His name was Abel. Abel followed God. Now follow this. God told Satan, the woman will have a baby. And the baby that the woman has will crush you. So when Satan sees Abel bringing God offering that God accepts, he's got to do something to get rid of the seed, because the devil thinks that Abel is the seed that's been promised, because God didn't say the seed was going to come generations from now. He said the woman is going to have a baby. So what does Satan do? Now watch this. He gets Cain to kill Abel. Okay? First murder in history. Why? Why does he want Cain to kill Abel? Because he wants to destroy the seed. He wants to kill the seed because he heard God say that a seed was going to crush you. So he gets the bad seed, Cain, to kill the good seed, Abel, in order to get rid of the seed. But what he didn't count on is chapter 4. Abraham, in verse 25, and Adam had relations with his wife again. And she gave birth to another son whose name was Seth. For she said, God has appointed me another offspring. Now get this, in place of Abel, for Cain killed him. Then you say, well, why has that got to do with the whole battle of the angelic conflict? Verse 26, and to Seth, to him also a son was born, and he called his name Enosh. Now get this, then men began to call upon the name of the Lord. God always has somebody else, something else, or some other plan to make sure that what he plans will always come true. Came about when men began to multiply on the face of the land and daughters were born to them, that the sons of God saw that the daughters of men were beautiful. They took wives for themselves, whomever they chose. And the Lord said, my spirit shall not always strive with man forever because he is flesh. And the Nephilim were on the earth, verse 4, in those days. Verse 5, then the Lord saw that the wickedness of men was great and that every intent and thought of his heart were only evil continuously. But God knew something. Verse 8, but Noah found favor in the eyes of the Lord. There's a lesson there. Even when the devil looks like he's got the whole thing, there's always a Seth, there's always a Noah. So let no temptation that you think is overtaking you be in control of you, because there's always a way of escape. God keeps him a Noah.
6: When Dr. Evans returns in a moment, he'll talk about the devil's final defeat. 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I'll repeat that contact information after the second part of today's lesson and this.
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1: So Satan was defeated strategically. He was defeated prophetically. And then came the whopper. He was defeated spiritually. St. John 12, verse 31. Now judgment is upon the world. Now the ruler of this world will be cast out. And I, if I be lifted up from the earth, will draw all men unto myself. Here it is, folks. The cross. The cross. That was the ultimate curveball. Let me tell you in summary fashion what the cross did. When Jesus Christ came on earth, he played with the devil. He let him know, I am your worst nightmare. Because he'd walk in the demons and say, come out of him. And the demons would ask permission to go into pigs and stuff. Or say, our time has not yet come. He was messing with him. He was letting him know by rolling up his sleeves when he was walking on earth, here's one man you can't mess with. And then he died. Listen to me. What the death of Christ did, number one, according to John 12:31 and John 16:11, was judge Satan. Satan was judged by the cross. Now, why? Because what God did on the cross was remove the curse of sin. See, Satan banks on a fact that he knows about God because he had experienced it himself. When you sin, you are under God's curse. Nowhere to run from that. You don't have to like it. The reason men will spend eternity in hell is because when you sin, you're under a curse. You're under a curse. But what Jesus did on the cross was remove the curse. Now get this. He not only removed the curse, Galatians 3:13, the curse of the law. That's why the Ten Commandments are so important, because the Ten Commandments is your curse. You ought to praise him today because he lifted the curse. You're no longer under a curse. One of the ways that Satan holds people hostage is through the fear of death. You say, but isn't it normal to fear death? Isn't it natural to fear death? Well, it is if you don't understand the cross. Let me, as simply as I can, tell you why you don't, if you know Jesus, have to be afraid to die anymore. The reason why you don't have to be afraid of death is that once you know Jesus, you're never going to experience the thing you are afraid of. It's as simple as that. You're never going to die. Listen, less than a millisecond after you close your eyes in death, you are ushered into the presence of the Lord. You don't even get to feel dead. Death for the believer does not exist. When your eyes close, ding, they open up again in glory. You never have to be afraid to die. That's what the cross did. Now tell me why you can't serve Jesus. Tell me why you can't witness for Jesus. Not when you understand the cross. Satan was rendered powerless. And so if he's got you afraid now, it's because he's got the optical illusion. You see him, not God. Finally, Satan was defeated eternally. Revelation 12. The moment he sinned, remember he was booted out of heaven. Ezekiel 28, Isaiah 14. So he no longer lived in God's presence. Okay? But when he was booted out of heaven, when he sinned, he still had access to God's presence. He could pay a visit, but he could no longer live there. All right? Now, on the cross, he was defeated judicially because he was now rendered powerless. His weapons were taken away from him. Now, turn to chapter 20. And I saw an angel coming down from heaven, having the key of the abyss, a great chain in his hand. He laid hold of the devil, the serpent of old, who is the devil, the dragon, the serpent of old, who is the devil, Satan, and bound him for 1,000 years. When Satan in the future is cast out, he will be bound for 1,000 years. Why? Because that will be the 1,000 years when Jesus Christ sets up his kingdom on earth. It's called the millennium. It is where Jesus will rule for 1,000 years without any satanic interference. Then at the end of the 1,000 years, verse 7, and when the 1,000 years are completed, Satan will be released from prison and will come out to deceive the nations. This is the final battle, Gog and Magog, where the world, all of those who didn't want Jesus to rule over them, will get a final opportunity to rebel. And Satan will bring out the rebellion that they harbored in their heart during this 1,000 years. And then, verse 10, and the devil who deceived them was thrown into the lake of fire and brimstone, where the beast and the false prophets are also, and they will be tormented night and day forever and ever. When you die, if you don't know Jesus Christ, you go to hell. That's just a holding cell to keep you until the time for final judgment. You say, but it says Satan is going to hell, not people. Keep reading. Verse 11 says, and I saw a great white throne, him who sat on it, from whose presence earth and heaven fled away. No place was found for them. And I saw the dead, the great and small, standing before the throne, and the books were open. And another book was open, which was the book of life. And the dead were judged from the things that were in the books according to their deeds. And the sea gave up its dead. I don't care if you went there, if you drowned, you're coming back. And he says, and death and hell gave up their dead and those who were in them, and they were judged, and every one of them according to their deeds. Verse 14, and death and Hades were thrown into the lake of fire. This is the second death, the lake of fire. Now get this. And anyone whose name was not found written in the book of life was thrown into the lake of fire. That is your problem. When you stand before God, if your name is not in the book, you're on your way to judgment. Your problem isn't the devil. Your problem is God. That you have offended a holy God, have spurned his son, Jesus Christ, have sided with the devil. And he says, since that is who you want as your God, since that is who you want to follow, I'm going to give you what I give him. Since that's who you want, you can have him forever and ever and ever and ever, because it is the act of a holy God against him. And if you today don't know Jesus Christ, I jump out of that seat, run down to this altar and say, I repent. I want Jesus Christ in my life. I want to be forgiven for my sins. I want Jesus Christ to come in today, because I don't want to be in this defeated person's life. If you don't know that you know Jesus, run down to the altar and say, I want to be saved by Jesus Christ. I need the cross. Is there anybody here today who needs the cross?
6: Now, there may not be an altar anywhere near where you're sitting right now, but if you feel you need the cross, here's Dr. Evans again to explain what to do.
8: 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In fact, I'm going to say a little prayer, and you can repeat it after me. You just have to mean it for yourself. Heavenly Father, I know I'm a sinner and that I can't save myself. I believe Jesus Christ, your Son, died on the cross in my place for my sin, and I now am trusting him alone to forgive me and to give me the gift of eternal life that he promised to give to anyone who came to him for it. 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Congratulations. Welcome to the family. God bless you.
6: If you prayed that prayer with Dr. Evans, we encourage you to get involved in a good Bible-teaching church so you can grow. 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TonyEvans.org is also the place to go for details on getting a full-length copy of today's lesson, The Defeat of Satan. It's the final installment in Dr. Evans' two-volume teaching series, Angels, Good, Bad, and Ugly. This 12-message collection explores what Scripture really says about angels, demons, spiritual warfare, and the unseen activity taking place around us every day. 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When God calls his people to be givers, he's talking about much more than money. Tomorrow, Dr. Evans begins a practical series called Return on Investment, explaining what it really means to invest in the things that matter most to God. 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
3: This is American Family News. I'm Robert Thornton. Far-left candidates surged in New York yesterday to defeat candidates backed by establishment Democrats. Here's Fox's Alexis McAdams.
4: Mayor Zoran Mamdani went 3-for-3 last night with fellow Democratic Socialist Daria Lisa Vila Chevalier, Claire Valdez, and progressive Brad Lander, now bringing their agendas right to the nation's capital. They start with affordability, but anti-Israel rhetoric, something that's really been key in a lot of these races, like Chevalier knocking off 5-term congressman, blasting him for not helping the people of Gaza. And it was the main reason Congressman Dan Goldman lost his race by nearly 30 points to Brad Lander. Lander says voters want new leadership.
3: The Post Office says a short-term crisis is averted, but it needs more help from Congress to keep the mail coming to your box. Here's Fox's Chris Foster.
5: U.S. Postmaster General David Steiner testified in March operating funds to deliver the mail might run out by next February. He tells a Senate committee now current projections have the cash crisis coming sometime between 2031 and 2034, with operations floated by billions in savings from suspending payments to the Federal Employees Retirement System pension plan. Non-essential spending's also been restricted, and there's a deal to complete deliveries for shipping company DHL. And first-class stamps are going up from 78 to 82 cents on July 12th. Steiner's asking Congress to raise the Postal Service's borrowing limit, reform retirement plans, and consider whether legally mandated six-day mail deliveries to all addresses is sustainable.
3: The Postmaster General at that Senate hearing also defended a proposed rule opposed by Democrats that the Postal Service will not deliver mail ballots unless states hand over eligible voter rolls and provide envelopes identified with unique barcodes. Today, leftist Colombian candidate Ivan Cepeda conceded the presidential election there to Abelardo de la Espriella, a conservative who was endorsed by President Donald Trump. Election results show that De La Espriella, a businessman and attorney who had never run for office, defeated Cepeda, a lawmaker, by nearly 251,000 votes. A China expert does not think a move by China to restrict exports of Chinese high-tech items to American defense firms will be effective. More from AFN's Chad Groning.
6: China has announced sanctions on 10 American military-related companies in response to a recent U.S. move that bars some leading Chinese tech companies from defense contracts. The Commerce Ministry said that Chinese companies would be blocked from exporting, quote, dual-use items to the 10 companies, which include military drone makers and some involved in rare earth mining. The Chinese called the ban a response to what it called the U.S. government's wrongful expansion of its list of Chinese military companies. Gordon Chang is an Asian policy analyst and author of Plan Red, China's Project to Destroy America.
7: Clearly, China was going to retaliate for the Pentagon adding companies to its Section 1260H list. But what China did is not terribly effective because the companies are not going to be significantly affected. But this is what China does these days. The important point here is that over time, China and the U.S., their economies are separating. And that's a good thing because we should not be reliant on China for anything.
6: But Chang says Trump could be more effective in the trade war if he would use the tools that he has in a better way.
7: But nonetheless, he certainly is affecting China right now. And China is a trade-dependent economy. It hasn't been this trade-dependent in decades. And it absolutely needs the U.S. market because U.S. consumers account for something like 33-34% of global consumer spending. So China is at a disadvantage, but Trump can certainly do better because we have a lot more cards than China has. But China's been playing its cards a lot better than we have.
6: I'm Chad Groening.
3: The Texas Prairieland ICE Detention Center shooter was sentenced to 100 years in prison yesterday, with others getting 30 years or more for their role in a July 4, 2025 immigration protest that turned violent. The man was convicted of attempted murder for shooting and injuring an Alvarado police officer outside of the center. U.S. District Judges Mark Pittman and Reed O'Connor also sentenced 7 others who were convicted in March of playing a role in the non-fatal shooting of the officer outside of the ICE facility as part of an Antifa cell. The National Weather Service says heat will begin to wane across much of the West tomorrow, but will build across the southern U.S. through Friday. That is all our time for now. Find more news at AFM.net.
8: You see, God must be a God of judgment because he loves. You see, he loves so much that the day is coming when he is going to protect those who are the objects of his love from evil forever. And the only way he can do it is to destroy evil, you see? So even that is an act of love.
9: Welcome to Grace to You with John MacArthur on American Family Radio. There's a lot of talk these days about injustice. Politicians, social scientists, and so many others confidently propose solutions to problems like poverty, hunger, and crime. Of course, if you're a Christian, you know that while sin remains on earth, so will injustice. But there is reason for hope. In fact, a day is coming when all wrongs will be made right. All sickness, suffering, hate, and injustice will be swept away. Today, John MacArthur is going to take a look at that glorious future, a time of peace, joy, and justice inaugurated by Christ's return. So stay here on Grace to You as we continue John's study, The Return and Reign of Jesus Christ. Here's John with today's lesson.
8: Let's look at the Word of God, Zechariah chapter 9. People ask me very often, mostly people who don't know Christ, they say, what's wrong with the world? Why is there all this injustice? Why is there all this turmoil? Why is there all this war? Why all the disease and the pain and the agony? And why is this chaos existing in the world? There's a very simple answer. The king is absent. And therein lies the chaos. The king is absent. Well, he came once. And he came once and promised to right the world. He said he was the Messiah of Israel. He said he was the Prince of Peace. He said he was the King of Kings. He said he was the Lord of Lords. And he was going to take back this world from the usurper that had had it for a long time, whose name was Satan. And he offered his kingdom to people, but they rejected it, didn't they? So he went away. And he said, I'll be absent a little longer, but I'll be back. And so we say very often as Christians, the king is coming back. And when he comes back, war will end, injustice will end, anarchy will end, confusion will end, pain and disease and all the other things will be brought to a bare minimum. The world will be righted when Jesus comes again. He will seize the reins of the government of the world, and he will rule with a compassionate rod. There are two elements that we find in Zechariah's prophecy and in all the other prophetic books in the Bible that write about his return. One is positive and one is negative. One says that he comes with great salvation, and the other says that he comes in great judgment. These two elements of the coming of Jesus Christ were cause for the response of John in the 10th chapter of Revelation. In Revelation chapter 10, we read, I saw another mighty angel come down with heaven clothed with a cloud and a rainbow, and John goes on to describe this angel in verse 1. And then in verse 2, he says, and he had in his hand a little scroll open. And by the way, that little scroll was the title deed to the earth. The title deed to the earth. Jesus was coming, and he had the title deed to the earth. He's the king. He's absent, but he has the right to reign, and he's going to come back with that title deed, and he's going to take over the earth. In fact, as he unrolls the title deed that is mentioned in the book of Revelation, you have the unrolling of the seven seals. But he unrolls that title deed and takes back the earth. John's reaction is interesting. Look at verse 8. The voice which I heard from heaven spoke to me again and said, take the little scroll which is open in the hand of the angel who stands on the sea and on the earth. And I went to the angel and said unto him, give me the little scroll. And he said unto me, take it and eat it up. And it shall make thy belly bitter, but it shall be in thy mouth sweet as honey. And I took the little scroll out of the angel's hand and ate it up, and it was in my mouth sweet as honey. And as soon as I had eaten it, my belly was bitter. You say, what is this? The little scroll is a title deed. And John says, when I saw this vision, in my vision, the angel said, eat this. In other words, John, take in the reality of the coming of Christ and his repossession of the earth. And John says, first he said it would be sweet. Why? Because when Christ comes back, everything is made right and salvation reigns all over the earth and Israel is redeemed and an innumerable number of Gentiles are redeemed and the kingdom is come and Christ receives his due honor. But I hadn't eaten it very long before it became bitter because I realized that when Jesus came, not only was all that good going to happen, but there were going to be people eternally damned. There were going to be nations eternally destroyed. And those are ever and always the two sides of the return of Jesus Christ. And that's why Christians are sort of mixed when they think about it. We rejoice that he comes, and yet we are disheartened when we see the world that he comes to, and we know the judgment that awaits. Well, Zechariah is a little different from John. And as we approach Zechariah 9 through 14, the last five chapters of Zechariah, we find these same two elements of the return of Christ are emphasized. That which is positive in the salvation of Israel and the restoration of the earth and the kingdom and all the glory that God deserves and his son is finally going to attain, and comparing with that the terrible, fearful, eternal judgments that fall. And in contrast to his first coming, when men succeeded in killing him, at his second coming, he will destroy his enemies all over the face of the earth. And then, and only after that judgment, he will begin to minister healing to a sick world. And the wonders of his salvation will come to pass. These are the two emphases of chapter 9. And the same too, as I said, that flow all throughout the Bible. The judgment work of Christ is not an easy work to speak on. Because you see, even Isaiah, in Isaiah 28:21, calls it God's, quote, strange work. Because to Isaiah, it seems to be so contrary to the greatest attribute of God, which is his love, the supreme quality of his nature. But you see, God must be a God of judgment because he loves. You see, he loves so much that the day is coming when he is going to protect those who are the objects of his love from evil forever. And the only way he can do it is to destroy evil, you see? So even that is an act of love, to protect and preserve the full manifestation of his love to his people forever. And so he will come in judgment to destroy sinners and sin. But the other side of it is that he will come to save. So much of the Bible talks about the judgment part of it. You can't deny it. It's all over the Bible. The major prophets, the minor prophets, they all talk about it. I was thinking of Joel 3:12. Let the nations be wakened and come to the valley of Jehoshaphat, which incidentally is a valley that is created when Jesus hits the earth. His feet land on the Mount of Olives and the earth splits, and a valley is made there, the valley of Jehoshaphat, and the nations are gathered. And he says, there will I sit to judge the nations round about. Put in the sickle, for the harvest is ripe. Come get down, for the press is full. The vats overflow, for their wickedness is great. Multitudes, multitudes in the valley of decision, for the day of the Lord is near in the valley of decision. The sun and the moon shall be darkened. The stars shall withdraw their shining. The Lord shall roar out of Zion and utter his voice from Jerusalem. The heavens and the earth shall shake, but the Lord will be the hope of his people and the strength of the children of Israel. There you see the two sides, the great judgment, but the Lord also is the hope of his people. There are times in the New Testament that this judgment is presented, Matthew 24, Matthew 25, Revelation 14, 14 to 20, many places. But the other side of it, of course, is salvation, and that's presented too. When Jesus comes, it won't all be judgment. It'll be salvation for his people and the fullness of that salvation, all it could possibly mean. Listen, for example, to Luke 21:27. And then shall they see the Son of Man coming in a cloud with power and great glory. And when these things begin to come to pass, listen, then look up and lift up your heads, for your redemption what? Draws nigh. It isn't just judgment. It's judgment on the ungodly and on sin, but it's redemption for those who are God's own. Paul in Romans chapter 11, verse 26 says that that's the day in which all Israel will be saved. As it is written, there shall come out of Zion the Savior, or the Deliverer, and shall turn away ungodliness from Jacob. For this is my covenant unto them when I shall take away their sins. Romans 11, 26 and 27. So there's a Deliverer coming who shall remove sin and grant salvation. Dear weeping prophet Jeremiah talks about this day and what's going to happen when the children of Israel enter into the covenant of God in Jeremiah 31 and verse 3, the whole chapter really, but verse 3, the Lord hath appeared of old unto me, saying, yea, I have loved thee with an everlasting love, therefore with loving kindness have I drawn thee. Listen, again I will build thee, and thou shalt be built, O virgin of Israel. Thou shalt again be adorned with thy timbrels, and shalt go forth in the dances of those who make merry. There's coming a day when salvation returns. So we come then to chapter 9 again. And we have to see these two sides in this chapter, the side of judgment and the side of salvation. And we're going to see them in chapter 9, 10, 11, 12, 13, and 14. That's why I took the time to cover it so you'd understand. We left off at verse 8. After finishing off with Alexander, he turns to Christ in the middle of verse 8. I will encamp about mine house because of the army, because of him that passes by, and because of him that returns. Now, that was Alexander. God says, I'll encamp around my city. He'll pass by on his way to Egypt. He'll return back again, and he won't harm you. And then he turns to the future in a sweeping jump in the middle of the verse and says, and no oppressor shall pass through them anymore, for now have I seen with my eyes. And here there's a leap into the end of the age, and when Christ comes, he says, there'll never ever beyond that be another oppressor in the land of Israel. We know that couldn't be fulfilled by Alexander, could it? Because there were plenty since then, some even now. So he jumps into the future and he says there's coming a time when the other conqueror, the divine conqueror, not the human one, comes. And after him, there'll never be an oppressor again. For now have I seen with my eyes. In other words, that means God says, I have seen all I am going to see of oppression. I've seen all I'm going to allow. I've seen enough. And when Jesus comes, it'll be over. And that introduces us to the second part of the chapter, not the human conqueror, but part two, the divine conqueror, verse 9. Now watch this comparison. Verse 9, here we go. Ready? Rejoice greatly, O daughter of Zion. Get happy, Israel. Shout, O daughter of Jerusalem. Behold, thy king cometh unto thee. Stop right there. He says, hey, people, get happy. The king is going to come. And boy, you know, when Alexander came, he was hot stuff. You know, the white charger and the whole bit. But look at the comparison. This is incredible. He is just and having salvation. Notice those two things. Justice refers to what aspect of his coming? Judgment. Salvation refers to the saving aspect. He is just and he has salvation, the same two things. But look, lowly, riding on an ass and upon a colt, the foal of an ass. Riding on a donkey and a baby donkey, some conqueror. Something wrong here. With that humble statement is the conqueror introduced. They would have reacted perhaps by saying, I never saw a conqueror in my life riding around on a donkey's colt. Where's the white steed? But this is a different conqueror. Now, I want to show you several things. First of all, his character in verse 9. His character in verse 9. The character of this conqueror. You know, it's amazing as you look at the text, because against the background of the invincible marching army of Alexander comes one who doesn't inspire fear, and he doesn't inspire dread, and nobody's shaking and nobody's quaking. But he inspires praise, and apparently, as we shall see, he inspires peace. This is a different conqueror. This is not a foreign tyrant, but Israel's own king. He is not cruel and oppressive. He is righteous. He is not slaying. He is saving. He is not rich and powerful. He is poor and meek, and he doesn't ride a steed. He rides an ass's colt. But Zechariah says, get ecstatic. That's what the Hebrew says, ecstatic rejoicing. Flip out. Get happy. Hoop it up. And he tells them why. There are four elements to his character. A is his character. Four elements. First of all, he's a king. Behold, thy king cometh. The absolute monarch. I love this. Thy king. Israel's king. Israel's redeemer. The promised seed of David. The Messiah. The one who is to reign. The one of whom Isaiah said, unto us a child is born, and the government shall be upon his shoulders. He's the king. And so it was announced at his birth. He's the king. And so it was announced at his death, placarded on the cross, Jesus of Nazareth, the king. And he was. Though they said it in jest, he was the king. The king is coming. People, listen. It's going to be so good for this old world when the king gets back, don't you think? To make it all right, to fix it all up. When he takes it back from that usurper Satan. Second thing it says about him, he's not only the king, but he is just. He is just. His character is royal and his character is righteous. His character is royal and his character is righteous. That means he deals justly. He deals righteously. He will do what is right. No more will anybody say, you can't get no justice. No more. He is righteous. Won't it be great to have a world where all decisions are made by one who is absolutely righteous and just? Scripture talks so much about that. I wish we had time to go into all the thoughts that it has. Third thing, he is not only royal, he is not only righteous, but it says he has salvation. He is a savior. He is a king. He is righteous. He is the savior. He is royal. He is righteous. He is redeeming. He comes to save. And what did the angel say? When he was born, thou shalt call his name what? Jesus. Why? For he shall save his people from their sins. That's why we come to the table, isn't it? He's a savior. We need a savior, don't we? Somebody to save us from our sins. Alexander was no savior. Alexander wasn't even righteous. He was a puny king compared to Christ. And then it says, lastly, in discussing his character, he is not only a king and righteous and a savior, but he is meek. He is meek. And it simply says, lowly. Do you see it there? Lowly. Humble. Quite different from Alexander. The word in the Hebrew means poor. Quite different from Alexander. The word in the Hebrew means poor. And the same Hebrew word is used in an economic sense to speak of somebody with no money.

0: to economics. When it is the same word is used to speak of somebody else other than economic, it has to do with them being sick or wounded or afflicted. But the whole idea is of a person who has nothing, who is miserable, who suffers alone. That's him. That's him. Meekness. And Zechariah ties that meekness into a very explicit prophecy, and he says when he does come as king, just, savior, lowly, it'll be riding on an ass, on the colt, the foal of an ass. Now, early in Israel's history, very early, it was respectable to ride around on a donkey. But by Solomon's time, it wasn't. See, Solomon brought into Israel horses. He was really big on horses. I've been to his stable. You see, his stable, is it still there? Yep. You know where it is? It's right on the shelf overlooking the valley of Megiddo where Armageddon will be fought. That's where Solomon's stables were. And I'll never forget looking at them. They were massive stables. And from that time on, nobles and soldiers and important people rode horses and the donkey lost its dignity. You were really admitting your poverty by putting around on a donkey. Jeremiah 17:25, then shall there enter into the gates of this city kings and princes sitting on the throne of David, riding chariots and horses. So Jeremiah 17:25 acknowledges that kings and princes rode horses, not donkeys. So you see, this would be a strange prophecy. The king is coming riding on a donkey's colt. Well, that's an amazing prophecy. Did it happen? Look at Matthew 21. Matthew 21. And when they drew near to Jerusalem and were come to Bethpage, under the Mount of Olives, which is, of course, east of the city, then Jesus sent two disciples and said to them, go into the village opposite you, and straightway you shall find an ass tied and a colt with her. Loose them and bring them to me. How did he know that? Just like he knew everything. Just a part of the information that God has, total information. When you find this little donkey with a colt, bring it. And if anybody says, you shall say the Lord has need of them, straightway he will send them. In other words, he says, I'll not only take care of the fact that the donkey's there, but I'll take care of the questions the man might have. Just tell him the Lord sent for them, and we'll work on his heart, and he'll let you go. All this was done that it might be fulfilled, which was spoken by the prophet. What prophet? Zechariah, we just read it, saying, tell ye the daughter of Zion, behold, thy king comes unto thee, meek and sitting on an ass and a colt, the foal of an ass. Just exactly as was prophesied. And he got on, verse 7, they set him on it, and a very great multitude spread their garments in the way. They cut down branches from the trees, spread them in the way. The multitude that went before and that followed cried, saying, Hosanna to the King of David. Blessed is he that cometh in the name of the Lord. Hosanna in the highest. Hosanna to the what? The King. He was a king riding on a donkey. Prophecy explicitly fulfilled.
1: You're listening to Grace to You, the Bible teaching ministry of John MacArthur. Today we continued John's study titled The Return and Reign of Jesus Christ. Well, as John pointed out today, the Old Testament talked a lot and talked specifically about what Jesus' first coming would look like. Isaiah said he would be born of a virgin. Micah promised he would be born in Bethlehem, and the book we're currently studying, Zechariah, said he would enter Jerusalem on a donkey. But does the Old Testament have as much to say about Christ's second coming as it did about his first? Here's how John answered that question.
2: Yeah, I think in all truth, you could say that the Old Testament says more about his second coming than it does about his first coming. Mm. And that is why the apostles and prophets had such a difficult time preaching the life and ministry of Jesus Christ to the Jews, because the Jews' understanding of the Old Testament was primarily related to the glorious arrival of Messiah. And so the apostles had to tell them, you need to go back to the Old Testament and find that he had to suffer and die and rise, and then would come the glory of his kingdom after that. So yeah, I think there is much more in the Old Testament that speaks to the ultimate triumph of Messiah than there is to his humiliation. However, having said that, the elements of his humiliation are extremely precise.

0: So you have very, very detailed elements of the incarnation, the first coming of Christ. But when you come to the second coming, you have these massive Old Testament pictures of the fulfillment of the covenant of the king, the sovereignty, the bringing of the kingdom, and all the glorious elements of his return to take over the earth, to reign, and then to bring in the new heaven and the new earth.
1: Yeah, it almost seems like those prophecies of the first and second coming are kind of blended together in ways in the Old Testament. If all you ever read was the Old Testament, it would be easy to conflate the two and think
0: it was all one event.
1: Yeah.
0: Now, that's true because the prophets don't say, okay, now I'm talking about the first coming and now I'm talking about the second coming. There's not a clear demarcation between those. That's true. That would be true in the prophets. That all kind of is one package, and I think the Jews ignored the part about the suffering, and they tended to attribute it to something other than the Messiah. In fact, they thought God may be talking about them as a nation. But when the New Testament comes and Jesus comes in humiliation and in his incarnation, it becomes crystal clear that he is fulfilling the elements of his first coming as laid out in the Old Testament.
1: The second coming is still to be looked forward to. You think that's going to happen literally as it's described by the prophets?
0: Well, yeah, and I think that the test is that the first coming was exactly, specifically, and literally what the Old Testament prophet said it would be. Why would we not think the second coming will be equally literal and specific as the Old Testament prophet said it would be? So we're looking forward to a real coming of Christ, a real series of holocausts that are going to cover the face of the earth. Horrendous things are going to happen. Armies are going to gather. The Old Testament is very specific about rulers and armies and leaders and how it all plays out in the Middle East and around the nation Israel and powers from the north and powers from the east and Armageddon and all those kinds of things. So yeah, I think absolutely specific fulfillment. You can't ignore that. That is the end of the story. And if you use the same rules of interpretation that led you to believe in the doctrine of justification and apply it to prophetic passages, you're going to come up with a premillennial, pre-tribulational view of the return of Jesus Christ. And we're responsible to proclaim that, to proclaim his glory.
1: And what a great responsibility that is. Friend, to help you keep developing your skill as a student of Scripture, especially the prophetic texts, keep in mind that we have thousands of free study tools available at our website that can help you do just that. Take advantage of those resources when you get in touch with us today. 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That's gty.org. Now, one resource at the website is the Grace to You blog. Look for the series of articles titled, How to Prepare for Christ's Return. It's a great supplement to the lesson you heard today. 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Now for the entire Grace to You staff, I'm Phil Johnson. Thanks for joining us today. Remember to watch Grace to You television this Sunday on DirecTV Channel 378, that's NRB TV, or watch online at gty.org. And be back tomorrow as John MacArthur shows you how Old Testament prophecy can build your confidence that God will be faithful to keep all of his promises. 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
6: Welcome to In Grace with Jim Scudder. He is a pastor, author, Bible college president, tour leader to the Holy Land, and host of the adventure TV show, In Grace.
4: This is Jim Scudder. Welcome back to In Grace. And as we are approaching our nation's 250th birthday, we've been featuring very special In Grace episodes. Normally, we're preaching from the pulpit at Quinton Road Baptist Church in Lake Zurich, Illinois. But today, we are going to be taking you on an adventure. This one's really cool. You're going to go with me and my friend, historian Andrew Phipps, to a beautiful place in Pennsylvania. It's actually called Washington Crossing Historic Park. And we're going to talk about crossing the Delaware. Very few people know God's involvement in that very important point in history. And we're going to reveal that to you today as we study and as we learn more about George Washington, the father of America. And we're really focusing on his faith. We're going to take you to Philadelphia, to Independence Hall. We're going to take you to Valley Forge, where they spent the winter, the Revolutionary Army, as they were on the ropes. But boy, I tell you, this crossing the Delaware, and they were able to take Trenton for the American forces. This is unprecedented, unheard of, and God was very much involved in this. And so I think you'll enjoy our very special In Grace today with Andrew Phipps. And right before we get into that, let me tell you a couple things. I really believe America has been blessed in part because we have supported Israel. When Israel needed us, we were there. I want to continue to support Israel. I want to continue to stand with Israel. And maybe would you consider coming with In Grace? My wife, Karen, and I and our team, we've led dozens of trips. We've led thousands of people to Israel. Would you come with us in February? We're going to stand with Israel in Israel. We are going on an Israel solidarity tour where you're able to see the land and be amazed at the sites and the history and how it connects to the Bible, and your Bible will come to life. 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One is called The Secret to America's Greatness, a two-part series where we take our grandkids all across America and we find the secret to America's greatness. 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
6: 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Box 9, Lake Zurich, Illinois, 60047.
4: America, a nation yet to be born, but a place with people willing to do the impossible with the help of divine providence. With none more daring or determined than George Washington, a young land surveyor from Virginia who had only ever known British rule. How would God use this man in the birth of one of the greatest nations the world has ever known? I'm joined by historian Andrew Phipps in Philadelphia's historic Independence Hall.
5: It was often said that the sun never sets on the British Empire, and so here are these 13 fledgling colonies decided that they wanted to be free.
7: What a historic place, you know, the fact that George Washington was here. It's just an honor to be in the room that they created this incredible piece.
5: Certainly is. And can you imagine in 1776 saying that we were created equal when there was slavery all over the world? And what a profound statement to say that we had life, we had liberty, and then later to pursue happiness. And so he concluded the final paragraph after 27 indictments against George III. They said, with a firm reliance upon the divine providence, we mutually pledge to each other our lives, our fortunes, and our sacred honor. They were serious about it. The presiding officer, John Hancock, said he wanted to sign his name in such large letters that King George could read it without his bifocals on.
8: And so it begins, the struggle to rise from the hold that Great Britain had on this upstart nation. Having been selected by the newly formed Congress in 1775 to command the Continental Army, General George Washington is now given the seemingly impossible task of taking on the largest and most powerful empire of that day. It was just a few months after the passing of the Declaration of Independence that Washington's army was on the ropes and facing sure destruction. With defeat after crushing defeat, they needed a victory. We decided to visit Washington Crossing Historic Park in Pennsylvania, just 8 miles northwest of Trenton, New Jersey, which will forever be known as the turning point in America's struggle for independence.
9: When you talk about the miracle of the United States, I think we have to think about this place, Washington's Crossing.
5: Absolutely. You know, there are so many details that I think many of us don't know about how Washington actually thought about canceling it because he was running late, the weather was bad, and then a northeaster came in late that night on Christmas Day. Late in the evening, 1776, and what those people endured in the crossing was something that we probably could not imagine. I mean, the icy conditions, somebody said the temperatures were around about 30 degrees, but the northeaster really compounded the situation, and he probably could not have done that had the weather and the fog and the conditions that many thought were just horrible, actually were working to the benefit of the commander.
9: You have a lot going against Washington, but from what I understand, his genius was in his leadership.
10: Right.
9: And his belief that we can do this and perseverance, that was his genius, and people would follow the man.
5: Absolutely, and I think it's because of this a daring adventure that he undertook, obviously with what the probabilities would have said were totally against him, that in his surprise move proved to be victorious and gave the Continentals a shot in the arm, and it was a great, great accomplishment. And then later when they got there, they had to march another 4 hours, and here they were tired, and it was now the 26th of December, and they had a lot. The clothing, the food, I don't know that we're able to fathom the adverse conditions that they encountered. I don't think so.
9: So they finally get across the river. I think they said Washington was trying to decide whether or not they were going to go ahead and continue this.
5: Right.
9: But he had a dilemma because coming back across could have been dangerous too.
5: Absolutely.
9: Especially if somebody had alerted the enemy. They were delayed. They were, 2 or 3 hours late?
5: Right. Yes, they were.
9: And this all had to be perfectly timed because he thought he had these three different crossings and three different, movements coming against Trenton. So for him to say, we're going to continue on, is another pretty surprising move.
5: And the leader has to take all of this into mind. And I'm glad that the Lord allowed George Washington to make that decision. It changed the whole perspective of the war.
9: they do surprise the Hessians. Right. Now, you had said that there were some spies and they had been alerted to some of the plans, but they were still surprised. I always had heard when I was in school that the Hessians were drunk. It was Christmas Day and they'd been drinking and they weren't prepared. And others argue against that. How was it that they were so surprised?
5: I think these mercenaries didn't want to fight in the winter. And it could have been that they, in the revelry of the moment, you know, some people, unfortunately, use that occasion of the birth of Christ. They celebrate it by drinking and so on. And it could have been, you know, these were Germans and they weren't, their disposition wasn't against alcohol or whatever. I don't know that they saw it in a religious context. So very well, they could have been, some of them with the hangovers or whatever, but at least they were surprised because I just don't think they had any idea that this was coming.
9: They achieved this great victory. They hardly lost anyone on Washington's army.
5: Right.
9: They captured, I think, 900 prisoners.
5: Yeah.
9: And it was this huge shot in the arm for the United States. From what I understand, Washington's army, they were about to end their enlistment time at the end of the year.
5: Right.
9: So maybe that's another reason Washington decided to make this bold move. I've got to do something. The rest of these guys aren't going to reenlist. You know, everything's going against us. To have this victory boosted the cause. So again, a pivotal moment, not in just America's history, our history, because we're Americans, but in world history, happened here at Washington's Crossing.
5: Success breeds success. And as you said, it was a pivotal moment and gave a great incentive. It encouraged the people and to have a positive result and bold, adventuresome. And I still can't get over the fact that I believe that whether it was the weather or all of these other factors, that God was in it. George Washington had already, in the French Indian War, they called him the Bulletproof Washington. They tried to kill him, and the chief made a statement that we couldn't take him down. So Washington believed strongly, Dr. Scudder, that providence was paramount, that it was in the future of this nation. And I think that that was of great significance. He was a great man, but he believed in God. We'd be well to give God the credit for the development of our great country.
9: And a couple more successful campaigns happened right after the first Battle of Trenton. The opposing army had come down from, I think, Princeton, and Washington's forces were attacking them. They had crossed over another brook, another small river. And the next day, the British forces would have probably taken out Washington and his army. But Washington knew that, and another bold move, he decides to march his troops around to Princeton.
5: Yes.
9: And they left the campfires burning to make them think that they were still there. In the morning, they were all gone. And they captured another incredible victory in capturing Princeton.
5: His decision-making just sets him apart. A very forward-looking, thinking individual for his time and era.
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4: Next, we decided to visit one of the places where General George Washington's leadership and resolve would be tested yet again, Valley Forge. 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
10: Right.
4: You know, here they were suffering, they were cold, they didn't have good equipment. Right. So describe what it was like for those soldiers.
11: Well, you know, they had had a victory at Saratoga, that battle. And then, of course, Washington had crossed the Delaware. But this was in 77, 78. And for about 6 months, nobody wanted to fight during the winter months. So Washington came here. He didn't want to be too far from Philadelphia because Philadelphia, the British still basically had control, and so the winter months here were very arduous. I read where they needed 10 to 12,000 loaves of bread per day, and it was a gigantic undertaking just to try to feed the men, and the men were promised some beef or pork and just enough to, for them to be sustained. But it's been reported that they might go several days without food.
4: Hmm. Some of them didn't have shoes, right, and stuff like that. So it's another miracle, I think, that they survived one of these ebbs, these low points.
11: Absolutely.
4: And eventually defeated England. Let's talk about England for a second, though, and the British Empire. This was a formidable foe. I mean, it was the major power of the world.
11: Right, right.
4: So how unlikely was it that this army could have defeated the great power?
11: Well, if you would look at it from a practical situation, the odds were obviously against the colonials. One thing that would have been to their favor was that they were fighting for what they considered to be a way of life, Brother Scudder. They were fighting. This had become America to them. You got to remember that for 150, 160 years now, they've been separated from the mother country. So new generations had been born here that no longer considered themselves loyalists or a member of the British system. They looked upon themselves now as Americans.
4: Here's another thing that I remember that at least depicted Valley Forge, and that is George Washington on his knees.
11: Right.
4: And it's this reliance on God. Lord, help us to get through this terrible time that we're in.
11: Right.
4: These low points, and that's a good lesson for any Christian, is to say, Lord, you know, how can we get through this issue, this problem, this situation? We have to get down on our knees.
11: Right. We're the benefactors. We're the benefactors of Valley Forge. We're standing here today in what could be a good replica of the originals, and we stand here today as free people. Freedom always has a cost. You know, our spiritual freedom cost the Lord his life, and so these people here did what they did, and I believe they had a noble purpose in mind. The blood in the snow here and men with just cloths around their feet and barely existing in cold weather and so on. Some families actually migrated here to be close to their families so they too could help out during this critical time.
2: The winter at Valley Forge saw the survival of Washington's Continental Army and bred an air of invincibility among the troops. The army knew they could trust their commander as he refused to leave camp for the comforts of home at his estate of Mount Vernon. It was in the following May that the long-sought-after alliance with France was secured. Along with the help and organization of former Prussian officer Baron von Steuben, Washington's army would undergo a transformation into an army capable of defeating the British Empire. After long last, the war was over. Washington had successfully led his newly formed nation
7: to a victory that defies all earthly logic or explanation.
10: I know that that's a big problem that a lot of people have with George Washington.
12: Right.
10: Is he did own slaves. Right. Now, from what I understand, he inherited them.
12: He did.
10: When he got the estate right. at Mount Vernon, and also when he married Martha. But we know that eventually evangelical Christians in England and eventually here did end it.
12: Yeah, right.
10: And so, you know, very few people realize that. It was people of faith, people that believe that we are created equal. There's one race, the human race,
12: right.
10: And eventually did come to an end. But from what I understand, he did treat the slaves very, very well. They cried when he died. So not to say it's right,
12: but
10: certainly we're grateful that it's over.
12: Right, right. God created us all, and we can become sons and daughters yeah. by trusting Christ. If we want to be free, we got to be free indeed.
10: Yes.
12: And that freedom comes because Christ right. paid the price
10: right.
12: so that we could have life and have it more abundantly.
10: Amen.
12: And I praise him for that.
10: Yes.
9: It's a really beautiful spot here on the Delaware River. Thinking about history, thinking about all of the things that have happened in America that have brought about this amazing land, this land that God has blessed, a land that has been a light to the world. And we've been able to share the message of hope, the message of the Bible, the message of Christianity to the world. The bottom line in all of this is there is a God. There's a creator. There's one that created all of us. He created it all right and all good, but we sinned. Adam and Eve and the rest of us, we've all sinned. We've fallen short of the glory of God. We are none of us righteous, no, not one, says the Bible. That's why God sent his son into the world to pay for our sins, to die on a cross, to rise again the third day. Paying for our sin. Jesus came. He never sinned. He was nailed to a cross. He was crucified for me, for my sin, for you, for your sin. And the Bible says if you will simply trust in him, believe in him, it's not about works or religion. It's about putting your faith in the Lord Jesus Christ. This world has had a lot of great men. George Washington, I think, is one. But he is flawed, just as I am flawed. Jesus had no flaws. He was sinless. He died for our sins. He rose again, and he wants to save you. But you have to come on his terms. What does he want you to do? He wants you to believe in him, trust in him, not a religion, but in the perfect Son of God. Put your faith in Jesus Christ, the Bible says. For God so loved the world that he gave his only begotten Son, that whosoever believeth in him should not perish, but have everlasting life. That's good news. And that will get you from earth all the way across to heaven.
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17: American Family News, I'm Robert Thornton. A New York State pro-family leader says anti-Semitism was a major factor in last night's victory of three Democratic Socialist candidates in New York City congressional primaries. More from AFN's Chad Groney.
18: New York Mayor Zoran Mondani has been dubbed a kingmaker following the victories of three Mondani-backed candidates. Brad Lander and Daria Lisa Avila Chevalier defeated longtime incumbent Democrats. And in the open 7th Congressional District, Democratic Socialist Claire Valdez won in spite of the outgoing Democrat and incumbent endorsing another candidate. The three victors made it clear that they oppose President Trump.
19: Solidarity is the force that we need to vanquish Trump's fascism, to abolish ICE, and to stand up to the billionaires.
20: Abolish ICE. Free Palestine. Organize your union and join DSA.
18: Jason McGuire is president of New York Families Foundation.
21: What won many races was to stand up against Israel. I have concerns. We are seeing some anti-Semitic or at least anti-Israel language that is really becoming a problem for us here in many places in New York and, yes, across the nation.
18: And McGuire now believes there is an opportunity for Republicans to hold the House in November.
21: It's going to be a fight. It will be down to the wire, and it will mean that we will need people of faith, people who hold to traditional values, to get out and vote those values.
18: McGuire says there is so much on the line in this 250th year of our republic. I'm Chad Groening.
17: More fallout after a Brooklyn cafe banned New York Democrat Congressman Dan Goldman for his pro-Israel stance. Fox's Eric Shawn reports.
22: Loud and angry protests outside the Poetica coffee shop in Williamsburg, Brooklyn, after the shop attacked Democratic Congressman Dan Goldman over his support of Israel. He bought a cup of coffee, but the store then refunded his money, posting it does not serve, quote, genocide enablers, racists, or fascists. The protesters were outraged.
23: You know how many times I see all different religions come shop in a kosher supermarket? Nobody's throwing them out. We're not telling them to leave or refund them. This is America. You can't do that. It's ridiculous what's going on over here. That's how it started in Nazi Germany.
22: The Department of Justice and the New York City Commission on Human Rights are investigating. We have asked the company for comment, but have not heard back. In Brooklyn, Eric Shawn, Fox News.
17: Defense Secretary Pete Hegseth told reporters that the findings of a Pentagon investigation into a missile strike on an Iranian primary school on February 28th, the first day of the war with Iran, would be released when the appropriate time is right. The president said he has seen nothing to lead him to believe it was the U.S. Tucker Carlson says he will not support the Republican Party ahead of the November midterm elections. Blaze media host Steve Dace joined AFR and said Carlson told him that Israel is a uniquely evil nation and that Benjamin Netanyahu is an evil leader.
24: He is attempting to redefine Protestant Christianity and do so affirmatively. And he's attempting to redirect history. He is essentially saying the covenant did not come through Isaac, but it came through Ishmael. That's essentially what he is saying. And the great irony of all of this, for his claim to be, he goes on to say, well, a party who wants to do what's in the best interest of corporations. Listen, pal, if you're just now complaining that Republicans are too close to corporations, that's why we got Trump. People complained about this for 40 years, the entire time you're on all those networks, and you seem totally fine with it then, and now you have a problem.
17: Officials said a rural area of Northern California experienced the strongest earthquake since 1940 this morning. causing some injuries, but no immediate reports of major damage. The epicenter of the quake, with a preliminary magnitude of 5.6, was about 7 miles northwest of the town of Willits, according to the U.S. Geological Survey. In data center news, Texas leaders are asking data center companies how much water they use. Most are not responding, according to the Texas Tribune. Data centers use water to cool their massive arrays of computer servers. A state agency sent out a survey to figure out how much, but less than a third of the companies responded. That's all our time for now. Find more news at AFN.net.
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3: Hey, good morning, everyone, and welcome to Today's Issues here on the American Family Radio Network. Thanks for listening to AFR. You have tuned into a talk show. If you're wondering, and we got some talkers, or we brought them. Ed Vitagliano, talker number one. Good morning, Ed.
8: Good morning, Tim.
3: Good morning, Wesley Wildman.
14: Good morning.
3: Talker number two. Number three is, well, I guess I'm, where am I? I'm number four. You're number three, Chris.
8: No, you're number one, sir.
3: That's what I like to hear.
8: That's true.
3: Huh?
8: Yeah. Talker number one.
3: All right. Chris Woodward, good morning to you, brother.
25: Good morning. I'll be any number you need me to be. I'm just happy to be here.
3: Okay. That's the spirit right there.
14: That is a good spirit, good attitude.
3: So we have four people.
8: Right.
3: And if that's not enough,
14: we got
3: the bottom of the hour.
8: We got a fifth.
3: Who's that going to be?
8: Abraham Hamilton III will be on
14: a panel
8: with us. Yeah.
3: Abraham Hamilton III.
8: And he's going to be in studio with us.
3: Huh? Yeah.
8: So we do have one chair remaining.
14: Yeah. He's likely to bring it, as you like to say.
8: He does bring it.
3: He will bring it. Abe Hamilton always brings it.
8: Yeah.
3: Huh? All right. So we thank you for listening, everybody, and welcome to the program. Lots to talk about here on the show. And, I mean, a lot of stories to talk about. Fred Jackson, if you're wondering... Mm-hmm. He's on vacation this weekend.
25: Yes, he's on. He actually gets paid for his time off. And
3: You don't
14: get paid?
25: Well, yeah, you guys joked on Monday that I don't. But yeah,
8: we did, but it appears to have made you bitter.
25: I hold on to a lot of things. I told y'all when I leave here, I go and talk to HR for a few minutes.
3: It's not anyway. A therapy show. Okay.
25: I'll talk to
3: them. And there's no crying in radio either.
8: That's right. And if you need therapy, this is the wrong place to be.
3: We got our own problems.
25: I've got Dr. Jessica Peck on retainer two times a month. But anyway, yeah, Fred's on a paid vacation and enjoying some well-deserved, much-needed time off. Although, he has been emailing me. And that's, you know, Fred goes on vacation and he still forwards things.
8: Tim does the same thing.
25: He does it at 3 in the... Fred sleeps from like 7 p.m. to about 3 in the morning. Uh-huh. The only person up beyond Jake from State Farm wearing khakis at 2 a.m. is Fred Jackson.
14: That's it.
8: Tim will be on vacation down at the beach and sending stories to us.
3: I'm always working. Always thinking of you guys. Working.
8: That's why I'll text you every vacation. I text you, aren't you on vacation?
3: I know. Well, I can't help myself. I'm a news junkie.
8: Mm-hmm. Yeah.
3: So when I sit down at the end of the day, even on vacation, I'll get the iPad out and start checking what happened. You know,
8: we need to cover this.
3: What happened in the news. Now, Brother Ray Pritchard, in case you're wondering, we've mentioned that he's had an attitude problem most recently, and...
8: He's in timeout.
3: We've told him, you know, I don't want to disclose everything.
14: But at this point, I think you're safe to say whatever.
3: We told him to go sit in the proverbial corner until he can come back with a better attitude.
8: That's right. Ray.
3: You know, Ray.
8: He's constantly.
3: Right. Wah, wah, wah, wah, wah, wah, wah.
8: I've never heard a guy complain more.
3: Then Ray Pritchard?
8: Man.
14: It's just one after another.
3: It's a wonder he wrote a best-selling book called Anchor for the Soul, isn't it? I'm just teasing. Ray basically sent me a text yesterday apologizing for having missed so much, but he had a death in the family. He also is moving to Florida from Kansas City. Yep. They're moving all their stuff, and people know
14: permanently.
3: Yeah.
14: Okay.
3: Yeah, he decided to move down to the Tampa area, just north of Tampa, and then he travels to teach at Bible camps during the summer as well. So he said, I'll be sometime in mid-July, he said he'll be back in the starting lineup.
25: I don't know how this works in your church, but I make a motion that we check out a van and we go and we do a live remote show from Ray's house.
8: I'm sure he and his wife will appreciate that as they try to unpack.
3: We won't
25: see that on radio.
3: No, we're saving that trip for January.
8: Yes.
25: Yeah.
3: We're going to Tampa in January, so mark that one down.
8: That's right. Ray is, we're teasing, obviously, about Ray having a bad attitude.
3: Right.
8: Ray may have the best attitude of any person I've ever known.
3: Yeah.
8: If you were to spit in Ray's face, he would assume his eyebrows were on fire.
3: Yeah.
14: I've never heard that one before.
8: Yeah.
14: That's a good one.
3: Wesley, did you make that up
14: as you went?
8: No, I'd heard that years ago. I always loved it because it's used for someone who's just as chill as can be.
14: Yeah, that's right.
3: Don't on my leg and tell me it's raining.
8: I did not come up with that one, but that's awesome.
14: That's right.
3: Okay. All right, Wesley, you travel with Ray to China. You guys went to, what has that been, 15 years ago?
14: Yeah.
3: What did y'all go on, a 10-day?
14: It's actually 13 years ago. Yeah, we were gone for 10 days. One day of travel there and one day of travel back, or almost a day and a half. But, yeah, we went to Xi'an. I think that's how you pronounce
3: Nobody knows. So
14: Beijing, that's right. Went to Beijing.
3: Beijing. Everybody's heard of Beijing.
14: That's right. Made another stop along the way.
8: Taiwan. Got a Bucky's.
14: Yeah. Went to Bucky's. We actually rode up.
3: Went to Bucky's in Beijing?
14: Yeah, that's right. Yeah.
25: How were those beaver nuggets? Yeah.
14: And I remember Xi means thank you in Mandarin.
3: Mandarin, yeah.
14: We also rode a train from one of those stops. I got all this documented on my desk, and I've got pictures of all this stuff. But from one of our stops to the next, it was an overnight train ride. Ooh. I remember doing that. It's pretty cool.
8: I'd like to do that.
14: Pretty cool.
3: Did you go see the Great Wall of China?
14: I got to see the whole Great Wall of China. We rode bikes on it. We rented bikes and rode bikes on it. So
3: no kidding.
14: Nope, no kidding. It was fun. We had 2 days of tourist.
8: Yeah.
14: Work while we were there, so we had to do.
8: You were there for ministry.
3: They were doing ministry incognito.
14: Incognito, basically. And they actually they sent a government agent to follow us and go with us on our tourist days.
8: Really?
14: Yep. And so that was awkward.
3: Yeah.
8: did you speak to the person?
14: Yeah. And so they spoke English and Mandarin. Yeah. So we had a great time.
3: And brought me back a wallet that I still use today.
14: Yeah.
8: Really?
3: Yeah. 13 years.
14: And it was made in China.
8: So the Chinese have been spying on you all this time.
3: Do they insert some kind of chip in wallets?
8: I wouldn't put it past them.
14: I had a good one, I missed it.
8: Oh, what did you say?
14: And his wallet was made in China.
3: because he bought it over there and brought it back. Yeah. But it still looks like new.
14: Before that, though, I was following Ray's ministry 4 or 5 years before we even, back when I was in middle school and high school and even early days of college, I was following Ray way before. Talking about his writings, his videos, his ministry, keep believing, and then having the opportunity to go was a lot of fun.
8: Yeah,
3: absolutely. All right, you're listening to Today's Issues. Chris, bring forth unto us your first story.
25: Well, New Yorkers continue
3: That's all we need to hear.
25: They continue to
3: good enough.
25: Fall in love with these Democratic socialists, far-left Democrats, not your dad's Democrats, to put it that way. And I only say this because yesterday there were primaries throughout New York State. But New York City is the one that many people are focusing their time and attention on, and rightly so, because, again, New Yorkers are leaning towards Democratic socialism. Three candidates endorsed by Zohran Mamdani,
3: who?
25: The Democratic Socialist mayor of New York City.
3: Yeah, Zohran Mamdani?
25: Yes. Zohran Mamdani endorsed three candidates and all three won. So he was 3 for 3 last night.
3: Right.
25: The candidates are Dari Eliza Avila Chevalier.
3: Okay, good.
25: Claire Valdez and Brad Lander. To give you an idea of where these people are mentally, let's now hear a montage that Rusty put together for us. clip one.
19: Solidarity is the force that we need to vanquish Trump's fascism, to abolish ICE, and to stand up to the billionaires.
20: Abolish ICE. Free Palestine. 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And join DSA.
4: What we have delivered here today is a clear mandate that the era of taking a check and cashing a check and calling it representation is over.
3: All right, let me ask you this. Those three people we just heard from who you named, did they win the primary? The Democrat side, which is going to win the general election almost always in New York. Are these New York City councilmen? Or are these U.S. congressional races?
25: That's a good question. They are New York congressional primaries. So these
3: congressional
25: people are
3: primary.
25: On a pathway to being
3: to
25: members of Congress. Yes.
3: Wow. So they're AOCs, except they're to the left of her.
25: Oh, yeah.
8: I think they are. Mm-hmm.
3: They are.
8: I was looking at a story here on the New York Post about this. Now, Van Jones, you guys know Van Jones, CNN commentator.
3: Yes.
8: He's pretty far left.
3: Yeah.
8: He says, quote, "The roof is collapsing on the Democratic Party establishment tonight, and you can't write off New York City because this is a power center for the establishment and the insurgency. They're going head to head tonight." I couldn't tell from the quote if Van Jones approves of their win or if he's just talking about the challenge this poses to the regular liberal establishment.
3: Yeah.
8: One of these socialists/communists that won is Claire Valdez. Mm-hmm. I think she was is she a state representative?
25: She's currently a state assembly member.
8: Okay. And this is a statement about her from U.S. Senator John Fetterman, mm-hmm. who's more like the old guard Democratic Party. She says some of these candidates are outrageous. They want to abolish ICE, abolish police, abolish the border. She even said, talking about Valdez, I'm not even going to say what the ugly thing was, but it was hostile to Kamala Harris. Okay, Kamala Harris is not acceptable to these people.
25: Mm-hmm. And she's listed as being a 2028 candidate.
8: Yeah.
3: Okay,
8: so,
3: let me tell you, okay, a couple things here. One is, if this were only New York City Council races, I really wouldn't care.
8: That's right.
3: I mean, too bad for them. Mm-hmm.
8: Right.
3: But,
25: you put yourself in this situation kind of thing.
3: But here's what's troubling is that these people you just heard from are on a track to win in November and then go to Washington, D.C. to be U.S. House of Representative mm-hmm. members.
8: Right.
3: And they vote on legislation that affects us all. So this is why this is very concerning. May get Abe to comment on this too as well. But here, Wesley, Ed, and Chris, and listeners, let me tell you one dynamic that's maybe going to be, I don't know if it'll be reported or underreported, but New York City has the largest number of Jews anywhere in the world than Israel.
25: Mm-hmm.
3: Okay. Now, South Florida has a lot of Jews living there, too. But New York City has the highest concentration in the greater New York area of Jewish people than any other place in America. There is coming a clash, it seems to me, and it's kind of already flared up in some places, let me finish my point on that. But these Jews in New York vote Democrat.
8: Right.
3: Now, there are only a few places in the greater New York City area that you would consider Republican areas anymore. Now, remember, as liberal as New York is, they did vote for Bloomberg for mayor. What was his first name?
25: Michael.
3: Michael, the billionaire. They did vote for Rudolph Giuliani, two decades ago?
25: Yeah.
3: For mayor. So they have had some Republicans in leadership in New York City, but for the most part, it's a Democrat. Mm-hmm. Controlled area. But here's what I'm saying. You heard one of those congressional people right there, mm-hmm. candidates, say Free Palestine.
25: Yeah.
3: All right. That is a that is a direct shot at the Jews. Okay, so there is, and Mondami and his wife have expressed anti-Semitism.
14: That's right.
3: Out in the open.
25: Yeah.
3: Especially his wife. So I don't know what's going to happen there when you have all these Jews living in New York, and now you have the growing popularity of, I'd call them Jew haters.
25: Right.
3: But here's where they would say, no, we're not Jew haters. We just hate the policies of Israel and killing the Palestinians. Genocide and all that. So free Palestine. You say free Palestine, basically you're saying get rid of Israel. So it's a little, sometimes it's a little murky, because I think you can criticize the policies of Israel without being a Jew hater.
25: Right.
3: I think that is possible. But at the same time, these folks are not, they're not distinguishing much anymore. If you're a Jew and you support Israel, you are, might as well be a Nazi who supports Hitler. And so you deserve to be targeted as well. So does that make sense?
8: No, it does. And now here's the thing about this election, because, Mom, this is, first of all, showing the growing power of Mamdani, because these were all endorsed by the New York City mayor.
25: Yeah.
8: Okay. Now, with all respect to Senator Fetterman, I still want to see how much this influences the Democratic Party across the country for this one reason. We mentioned this when Mamdani was elected, okay? And I looked it up just to make sure. Zohran Mamdani was not elected by a majority of native-born New Yorkers. Now, this is, I'm reading from the AI-generated answer to my question. Exit polling indicates Mamdani lost this demographic to Andrew Cuomo by an 11-point margin. Native New Yorkers, Democrats, voted for Cuomo.
3: Right.
8: Okay. Who voted for Mamdani? Newer residents. He won 81% of those living in the city for less than 10 years who backed his campaign.
3: Wow.
8: So I'm guessing that was the same dynamic that we saw yesterday. So I'm waiting to see if this is simply a case of socialists moving to America from elsewhere, voting for continuation of socialist policies, or probably more disturbingly, if it's true, is this a nationwide movement in the Democratic Party to go socialist?
25: Yeah.
14: No, here's what I'm thinking. I'm thinking that during COVID, if we remember back, there was a lot of moderates and traditional Democrats that left because of the COVID lockdowns. New York. You've had people leaving New York for the last 8 to 10 years at droves, and especially in the last 3 to 5 years since COVID. You're having what was left of, and you got the rest of everyone else is living in the countryside, and they're not voting or showing up at the
8: polls. And maybe people with money, business owners, because they don't want to get taxed to death leaving as well.
14: That's right. Yeah, it's being left to its own demise is what I'm seeing.
25: Yeah. Fox managed to find one immigrant on the streets of New York City that does not want socialism in the city that he moved to, that being New York City. And I say that based on this Q&A between the reporter and the immigrant here in clip 9.
5: Do you want to bring socialism in?
7: No.
5: Why?
7: No, why? Because I'm from Latin America. We have Venezuela, we have Cuba, we have Bolivia. No one is in New York.
14: So that
3: who are we hearing from right
25: that
3: there?
25: That is an immigrant in New York City that Fox was interviewing in kind of a post-election or post-primary.
3: So he came from a socialist country, and he says, we don't want that.
14: We don't want that. And he's one of an example that if you were to follow up with him in 2 years, he's going to be in Kansas. He's going to be in Manhattan,
25: Kansas.
8: So that remains to be seen is how widespread a movement this is. And I'll tell you one other thing that I think is working at work in the Democratic Party. And frankly, this is probably across America amongst a lot of young people, younger even than you two guys, Wesley.
3: In their 20s,
8: Chris.
3: You mean? People?
8: Yeah, people in their 20s, maybe early 30s. And that is the affordability crisis. I don't know what else to call it. That's what everyone calls it. I think

0: not just the size of your own bank account, in order for the economy to make room for people through its policies, mm-hmm. through government policies that give young people hope, because you don't want young people to become radicalized, I guess is the thing I'm saying. Yeah. Because when people become radicalized, they'll take a chance on communism thinking that's the answer.
1: All consciousness and all reasonability, all the thinking goes out the window.
0: Yeah, it goes out the window. Yeah. And they take a chance on it, and then the old expression is, you can vote your way into communism, but you got to fight your way out.
2: Mm-hmm. I also think a lot of these people who are voting are idealistic far lefties, and they really think that what their ideas are going to work and be good for America.
0: Mm-hmm. Yeah. Yeah.
1: They're also about that shallow too.
2: They're very shallow. They vote. They actually vote on stolen land.
0: Well,
2: which is very, very disappointing. Yeah.
0: It's
2: to
0: funny,
2: me.
0: But that's how shallow they're thinking.
2: These
0: is.
2: Are the stolen right. land people. Yeah,
3: they,
2: that we're talking
3: actually
2: about.
3: Actually, had a so-called land acknowledgement ceremony at the opening of Obama's presidential library, where they talked about how this building, which by the way is really ugly. Is built on stolen land. And so they began by talking about and giving a shout out to all the Native American tribes that used to occupy this land. If it's stolen land and it's wrong for us
2: you gotta
3: to have
2: give it,
3: it
2: back.
3: Why are you building a building on it?
0: That's insane.
2: They built the Obama Library on stolen land?
3: Yeah.
0: And they acknowledged it, but that I guess in parentheses,
3: yeah.
0: Too bad it's lousy to be you.
2: I'm suck not, it up, cheap buttercup.
3: Yeah, yeah. I am not making this up at all. You people can look it up. They meet a couple of times a week. But the L.A. County, Los Angeles County Board of Supervisors,
1: yeah.
3: they begin every meeting
2: yeah.
3: with a land acknowledgement talking about how we are meeting on land of umpteen tribes.
0: How does that help? If you're a Native American, how does that help you?
3: Right.
2: I do that.
3: You just get reminded every time.
0: Yeah.
2: I do that when I lay pine straw at my house. I think about the stolen land that this flower.
1: The reason we know he's joking is because he's never laid pine straw.
0: No, I have.
1: He's always
2: done some pine
0: done.
2: Straw.
1: But
0: he doesn't.
2: But your mama likes to mow the grass, and I do not want to take that away from her.
0: Right, it's a blessing.
2: You know what I'm
0: it's a blessing for her.
2: It's a
0: you can't take her blessing away.
2: It makes
0: away.
2: Her happy. Get out there on the lawnmower and not talk to anybody for 2 hours. Yeah. And if I were to say, "Let me do that for you,"
1: yeah, that's right.
2: I would be stealing her joy.
0: Yes,
2: and I don't want to.
0: You're a great peace. Man, Tim.
2: Well, we all make sacrifices. You know what I'm saying? Let's go ahead and take our break a little early here, as we broadcast from
1: Tupelo.
2: Stolen land,
0: probably stolen
1: oh,
0: land.
2: Stolen okay. land.
1: I'd have missed that
2: and,
1: one.
2: I guess Abraham Hamilton III, he's on his way, right? We're expecting him. He said he'll be here. He committed.
1: He just walked past.
2: He did?
1: Saw
2: okay,
1: him.
2: Yeah. Good deal.
1: He's going to get popcorn.
2: Well, that's a man after my own heart right there.
1: Right there.
2: We'll be back momentarily with more of today's issues on the American Family Radio Network.

0: It's my turn.
1: Here is your host for My Turn, Don Wildman.
0: Back more than 100 years ago, a father gave his son sufficient money with which to attend college until he earned his diploma. The father told his son that this was all the money he was to have, said that if the son spent it wisely, it would be more than enough for him to graduate from college. The young boy took the money and went off to school. At the end of the first year, he returned home and told his father that he'd spent all the money and needed more in order to return to school. To the young man's surprise, his father refused to give him another penny. He told him that he'd already given him plenty of money to go to college on and that there would be not another penny forthcoming. Stunned, the boy found that all the props had been removed from beneath him. While living it up in his freshman year, he never thought that he

0: father would refuse to give him more money. His father had it, and he was going to have a good time on it. But now the money source was gone. He had to sink or swim totally on his own merits. There are many who would criticize the father for his action. In today's modern society, there are those who would claim that the father's action would destroy the boy's personality and that he should continue to support the boy no matter what he did. Other folks would defend the boy's right to more money on educational grounds, that the boy had a right to seek his own education as he saw fit. I guess for a large number of folks today, the father's action was totally wrong. They send their kids off to school and continue to supply the funds no matter what Junior does or what grades he makes. They blame the teachers if Junior flunks the course and blame the establishment if he gets caught breaking the rules. "Junior isn't wrong," they cry, "but the rules are." The rules should be changed to protect Junior. Divinely implanted in each person is a desire to be a responsible person. We're made that way. Sometimes it's necessary to face the worst, even a cross, in order to bring out the best. Somehow I have an idea that the young boy's father took a signal from a higher power. For our Creator tells us there are certain laws that we're to live by, and if we break them, then we must be prepared to pay the penalty. Often, as we have to pay the penalty, we become responsible citizens in his world. Well, the young boy went back to school without any money, worked his way through, graduated at the head of the class, studied law, was elected governor of the state of New York, and became the Secretary of State during the Civil War. He was later responsible for the purchase of some land, which many dubbed Seward's Folly. Today, the folly is known as Alaska. The young boy's name was William Seward. His father's discipline saved him from a possible life of wastefulness. You know, maybe discipline isn't so bad after all.
1: This has been My Turn with Don Wildman, a production of the American Family Association.
2: Hello, everyone. Tim Wildman, president of American Family Association and American Family Radio. We are going to Italy in March of 2027. We're also going to Greece in March of 2027, and we're doing those tours back-to-back if you want to do both of them. In Italy, we'll be going to Venice, we'll ride the gondola, and see all the sights there, and we'll go to Pisa and walk on the Leaning Tower of. If you fall off, we're not responsible. Also, we're going to Rome and see the Sistine Chapel and the Colosseum and all the catacombs. We'll see all the sights of Rome. And in Greece, it's the Footsteps of Paul trip. So the places where Paul went in the Bible mentioned in Greece. If you want information on any of these tours, go to tours.afa.net. 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
2: Hey, welcome back, everybody, to today's issues on the American Family Radio Network. Tim, Ed, Wesley, and Chris, and now Abraham Hamilton III joins us. Good morning, Brother Abe.
5: Good morning.
2: Hey, just to clarify, we were talking at last segment about the how far left the emerging, what did I say? I don't know if say leaders, the emerging delegation of new people elected to office in the Democrat Party, let me put it that way.
6: In their 30s.
2: Are far lefties, far lefties. But that, I joked and said, and I'm not too far off, that they're the same people that believe that we're living on stolen land in the U.S., huh?
7: Yeah.
2: They are the that's their ideology. So, hey, let me ask you this. I was going to clarify, but I won't get into that because it'll take us down a rabbit hole, and I'll be here for 10 more minutes and before we emerge and only to learn it was a gopher hole. Abe, these people that we've talked about, Chris mentioned in New York City last night, who three of them, they were 3 for 3, and these people are far, far left politically. And they're going to probably be elected to Congress, so they're going to go to D.C. and affect all of us with their ideology and their votes. What's driving this emergence of far lefties in New York, Boston, Chicago, Seattle, Portland, L.A.? We see this happening across the country in big city America. Washington, D.C.
5: Yeah, D.C.
2: They just elected their own Mondani.
5: Yeah, it's the same agenda and movement, if you will, that led to AOC's election. So you have these far left radical groups that look for candidates to prop up to run. You know, that's what happened with this Graham Plattner guy in Maine, that he was recruited to run by some of these people because the momentum in the Democrat Party, as well as the funding, is primarily behind these radicals. It is, you know as well as I know, that you used to be a thing called a Blue Dog Democrat that does not exist anymore because the party has made the decision to recast itself, frankly, officially almost, as the Socialist Party of America. That's why you have Bernie Sanders running for the presidency as an open Democratic Socialist, AOC openly running as a Democratic Socialist, these people now openly running as Democratic Socialists. And so they're at the next phase of their agenda to really move the United States of America more formally into a socialist direction.
2: But have they really taken over the Democrat Party? Because we have John Fetterman speaking out. You have the traditional Democrats, which are far too liberal for my liking, but still they're Joe Biden types. They are Joe Manchin. They still are there.
5: But you have to ask yourself, are they supported and celebrated or are they tolerated? The reality is the Democrat Party, by and large, is really, really upset with Fetterman, you know, and many of them did not expect Fetterman to be Senator Fetterman the way that he is as he campaigned.
6: And he's up for re-election.
5: And he's up for re-election. And a question will be in 28. Do you think he will be supported by the Democratic Party?
2: No, I don't.
5: Or will he be primary?
2: Probably not. Although in Pennsylvania is more conservative than they say New York, for example. So I'm not sure where that goes. But what we're saying here, we're seeing the emergence, I use that word, of the Alexandria Ocasio-Cortez AOC far left ideology, and that's emerging as the driving force to elect new Democrat candidates, and they're like pushing out what they call the establishment, and they AOC and her ilk are about to become the establishment.
5: Mm-hmm. That's what they're seeking to accomplish.
6: This win, this trio of victories for commies in New York City yesterday, we mentioned this Representative Claire Valdez that Fetterman criticized, but she won her primary by more than 20 points. They're not just squeaking victories out. Abe, let me just ask you this. Now, there are different types of socialist approaches when it comes to changing the political landscape. There is the more incremental approach where you elect socialists, they vote for socialist policies, free this, free that. But at its core, let me ask you this, true socialism, true communism, are they compatible with our Constitution?
5: No. Absolutely not. Absolutely not. Socialism and communism are not compatible with our Constitution. That's why you had you know, I have to go back here because this is what they meant when they said these words, the fundamental transformation of the United States of America. They know as America has been constituted, our founding documents, our separation of powers, it's not conducive to socialism and communism. So in order to have that in our country, it has to come as a result of a fundamental transformation. And that's why they work so hard to try to persuade younger people. You know, it's the same thing. Iran is in the news. People often forget that the revolution in Iran was often fomented by the younger generations of Iranians who welcomed the transition toward the Islamic Republic, which they have now.
6: Unsuspectingly.
5: Similarly in Virginia, for example, Governor Abigail Spanberger, who I unaffectionately call Abercrombie and Fitch, Governor Abercrombie, she campaigned as a moderate, but she governed as a conventional 21st century Democrat. And we're going to see that all around the country even more. There will be some who campaign as if this is not their true agenda and true.
2: Especially in more
5: conservative states. But once they secure power, look how they govern. And so the reality of the John Fettermans and others, the Democrat Party at this stage wants to see them move further and further to the margins and nationalization, if you will, of the squad.
2: I think that, Wesley, you might want to comment, Chris. I know we got another story to get to. I think still today that helps the Republicans on a national level. Let me tell you what. Now, I don't know how much because I'm thinking of the Electoral College map for president. That's what I'm thinking of primarily. And, the Republicans have to win Ohio. The Republicans have to win Florida. They have to win those states to sort of counteract New York and California as best they can. And Texas has always been red. I think it'll stay red. But it's those purple states like Pennsylvania, like Michigan, like Wisconsin. We think of those states and Georgia now, you know, is purple. So I just
6: Virginia,
2: yeah. So I just wonder. I think on statewide elections that hurts. If you got a far lefty running, that hurts Democrats in purple states. But that remains to be seen. But I don't know. I don't bring forth statistics for that. I'm just thinking. You know.
5: Yeah, and in order for it to actually hurt, I think the Republicans will have to do a good job of showing the kind of sleight of hand that transpires when you have the James Talafrico attempt to to present himself. Oh, I was just kidding when I said God is non-binary, and oh yeah, I said some things wrong, like when he says, like, yeah, I'm a Christian who hates Christianity.
7: Yeah
5: he said that, by the way.
7: He did.
5: Yeah,
7: I hate
5: Christianity. It was just a misstep. I don't really feel that way. And
2: I saw a survey last night in Texas for the Senate race, and for those who don't know, that's the AG Paxton. Mm-hmm. First name
5: Ken
2: versus James
7: Talarico.
2: Talarico. What have you nicknamed him?
5: Talafrico.
2: Do you work for Trump? are you the guy who feeds him nicknames?
5: I do not.
2: Okay. Anyway, and the poll showed Paxton ahead. And this is polling, and this is for a November race by like 1 or 2%. So that was the headline said pulls ahead, and I'm going, well, how far did he pull ahead? So I don't know how accurate that is, but it's a very close race right now in Texas. I think Paxton will win in the end. I mean, they said Ted Cruz was going to lose there, too. He did not. He won. Now, is it a 10-point margin anymore in Texas? No, but it's still 5. You know what I'm saying? Statewide. In a statewide election.
6: That's why I think, and let others jump in, too. But yeah. I don't think the commie candidates are gonna hurt the Democratic Party against the Republicans because they and Abe used the expression sleight of hand is they frame the issues around bread and butter kitchen table kinds of issues that are going to drive a lot of people to the polls.
2: Universal health care,
6: universal all
7: free
6: that
7: college.
6: Stuff.
5: Depending on the jurisdiction.
6: Yes.
5: In New York, they'll go full on.
6: Right.
5: You know, globalized
6: government grocery stores.
5: Government grocery stores. Yeah. But in Virginia,
6: that is why this is a dangerous movement, because these folks can come to power, and then once they're in power, they just start writing the legislation, and it's very difficult to claw this back. Mm-hmm. We have 4 years of Joe Biden. We're having to claw back all the people who came into this country illegally, all the policies, all the fraud, all the money that was going to USAID, all this stuff. It's very difficult to get it back once it's been passed.
2: All right. You're listening to Today's Issues on the American Family Radio Network. Abe Hamilton III joining us this segment. Ed, Westy, and Chris.
8: I think the Republicans have made a lot more progress than we realize, because if you think about, Trump won the electoral vote and he won the popular vote. In addition to that, we've had a lot of victories in the woke movement, the DEI movement.
2: You mean against those things?
8: Against those things. We've also, under the Trump administration, we've shut down the border for the most part. There's not as much illegal immigration. Could we do better?
2: You think those things help in elections in purple states?
8: I do think so. And I do think, in contrast, we've seen at times, the guy who said this, but he said, yeah, we're going to take your guns. What was the gentleman's name?
7: Oh, that was Beto.
8: Beto.
6: Oh, yeah, Beto.
2: Says that's not a gentleman, but go ahead.
8: Yeah. That's a good point.
2: I get your idea. You're being nice.
8: Yeah.
2: You mean the candidate that tried to beat Ted Cruz?
8: Beto O'Rourke.
7: Yeah. He was the Tellerico before Tellerico. Yeah.
8: We've seen, in contrast, the far left and a Republican candidate, and they're going further and further away. Bigger and bigger gap
2: the divide.
8: Between them, that it's easier to see the difference between the two. And I was going to ask Abe on this. I mentioned this before, right before you came on. I think the New York, I think that also comes from a lot of the traditional Democrats, moderates, leaving mm-hmm. New York, mm-hmm. leading up in the last 5 to 8 years. And you're seeing that in other states too. So I've been saying since COVID
2: that
8: red states are going to become more red. Purple state or blue states are going to become more blue. I think you're going to get less of
2: purple.
8: So.
2: Yeah. All right. What's the next story we wanted to bring up with Abe?
7: Well, one thing that we could combat socialism and Marxism with is patriotism, love of country, and the principles upon which our great nation is founded.
2: Yeah.
7: Unfortunately, more and more Americans are not exactly patriotic these days, and that's not me saying it. It's the Associated Press NORC poll, which is from the University of Chicago, and they found that more Democrats and young people say conflicted or indifferent describes their feelings about America to 50. About 4 in 10 Democrats and roughly 3 in 10 adults under 30 say conflicted describes their feelings extremely or very well. About 3 in 10 in each case feel indifferent. So liberal-minded people, not happy with America. Sadly, only about half of Republicans, 54%, say they feel excited about this country's anniversary.
2: Before Abe answers this, and I appreciate you bringing that poll up, but polls like that need a lot more, you know, sub-polling data to understand fully what we're talking about here, because patriotism... is that defined as excitement for the moment? Because if you would have asked me during the Obama and Biden years, you know, some of the agenda that they were carrying out, are you excited about America? And I'd have said no. But it wouldn't have been, I'm unpatriotic and don't love this country. You see what I'm saying?
6: Yeah.
2: So it's a little
6: but this
2: bit.
6: Was, but this, this was specifically about how you feel about America in the 250th.
7: Heading into our 250th anniversary.
6: But you're saying... that's a snapshot in time, not...
2: That's what I'm saying, yeah. Probably. I remember in 1776.
5: You remember that?
2: Yeah, I got a time machine.
5: I need to know where you parked.
2: I know.
8: What are you eating?
2: I got to back off on this coffee popcorn combo. Okay, if I'm traveling 250 years back.
8: You're going to say 1986, right?
2: I was going to say 1976.
8: Yes. Okay, I got you.
2: Long before you were
8: yeah.
2: on this earth, Wesley and Chris. When were you born?
5: 1980.
9: Wow.
6: Well, before Abe, too.
9: Ed, I'm looking at you, brother. It's you and me. Us graybeards.
6: Just us.
10: Huh? I remember, like I'm old enough to be Wesley's grandpa.
6: I graduated in 1976.
9: Oh, wow. I graduated in 81, so yeah. You're even. Anyway, the point is, I do have one. The point is, I remember in 1976, there was universal, overwhelming celebration in our country. There's never even a thought that I remember. Now, I would have been 13, so I wasn't exactly consuming national news.
6: Right.
9: Or polls or surveys, but just I remember in those years, there was overwhelming. People may be a Democrat or a Republican, it didn't matter. They loved this country and they wanted to see the best for this country. And
6: that was in the wake of all the trouble over the Vietnam War and Watergate.
9: Yeah. Yeah, that's right. Even had that as the backdrop. Yeah. Mm-hmm. So then there were, you know, half of America was upset about us being in.
6: And the civil rights movement.
9: The Vietnam. Mm-hmm. That was
6: in the late 60s. And it was.
9: But you had a lot of turmoil.
6: Right. Yeah.
9: In our country, but yet there was a unifying spirit among all people, almost all people in America, that America was worth celebrating. The ideal, not that we were perfect, had a lot, but the ideal of what America could be and had.
5: Yeah, I mean, in the anecdotal reference to 1976 to 2026, I mean, there's been a consistent and concerted effort to once again infiltrate the hearts and minds of younger Americans to have 1619 project style revisionism communicated that will manipulate younger generations of Americans away from what's true about the country. It's not perfect, but when you consider a poll like that, mm-hmm. I would say contrast it with a lot of the foreigners who are visiting our country for the World Cup.
6: Right. Yeah.
9: Hey, let's play that right now.
10: Okay. Yeah. We got it.
9: Good point, Abe. So what we're about to play, Wesley, you found this, didn't you?
8: Yes.
9: What did you find?
8: I found a clip with Jake Tapper interviewing.
9: Huge Jake Tapper fan. Yes, you are.
8: Interviewing a German soccer fan or player.
10: Soccer fan.
5: Was it Freddie from Germany?
6: It's Freddie, I think.
8: Freddie,
9: who's traveling the country.
8: And he was asked, what did he think about his experience in while being here? Good, play the clip.
11: What do you make of all the viral content coming out of this tournament and all the love for the European tourists from the American people as you show us our country with fresh eyes?
12: In Europe, we have a lot of rather negative news about the Americans in the last 5 years, let's say that. And I think we are all enjoying like the fact that this country is so great to visit. The people are amazing, so welcoming. The culture is amazing. It's like Europeans are getting a new view of America right now, I think, through our content. And that's cool, I think.
6: You said that Jake Tapper, did you say he was
8: really
6: disappointed
8: needed
6: to hear that?
8: That's right.
10: Moment
9: is there
10: of
9: any
10: silence
9: more to that
10: for Jake Tapper's last day.
8: Yeah. That's it, I think. I think that's all we got. There may have been more there, but I know that the biggest reason I sent that, I mentioned this in the show prep meeting, it's even better if you see the video because Jake Tapper's like, I did not want to hear that. That is not, but you know, it's one of those where you're smiling like, okay, did he just say that? Yes, he did. And so,
5: And Freddie from Germany is one. I played some clips on my show of this. Yeah. You have people from Scotland, from Japan, from Ghana, from all over the world. And one guy said, we owe the United States of America an apology. Mm. What the media and our elected officials have been telling us about this country is not true.
8: Mm-hmm.
5: One guy went so far as to say, I don't know why anybody in America would be upset because you have Texas Roadhouse in your country. You walk in, they give you a bag of peanuts. That's
9: and the bread and the butter.
5: Yeah, and then he said that.
9: Cinnamon butter.
5: Free refills blew this European cat's mind. He was like, they give you free, and every cup comes with ice. You know, and it's easy for us to laugh at, but we can take these things for granted. It's almost like you have to be a modern revisionist younger American to despise our country. But when you see our country with fresh eyes, even with all of the difficulties, the challenges, this is still the best nation in the world.
6: All right, let me ask you the $64,000 question.
9: And then Wesley wants to speak.
6: Oh, all right, go ahead.
8: I was just going to say, I'll just add to all this, is that the deception of our education system, both in both public schools but also in college, it's not necessarily that, in some cases, they just outright lie, but in more cases, they just purposefully leave out the good things.
9: Right.
6: Well, that's my question.
5: Yes.
6: My question is, for the last 50 years, is this just the accidental result of people teaching our young people and they happen to have a personal distaste for America? Or was this an intentional, I don't want to say plot, but is this an intentional effort to undermine America by destroying the people's love for our history?
5: And I don't want to sound unnecessarily conspiratorial, but the fact is it is intentional. I can cite you from 1972. Chester Pierce said every five-year-old coming to school in America comes to school mentally ill, mentally ill. And he said this at an international education conference. And you ask, well, why are you saying they come to school mentally ill? Well, because they show up at five with certain allegiances, you know, to the founding fathers of our country. Certain allegiances to this nation.
9: I pledge allegiance to the flag of the United States of America.
5: To a separate entity. Certain allegiances to their own parents. Allegiances to God. And it's the role of the educator to make all of these sick children well. That's what Chester Pierce said in 1972.
9: And
5: he was a dean of education at Harvard University and a leading advocate for formational education,
9: wow,
5: K-12. Now, this is not 2022. 1972, he was saying these things.
7: Yeah. Mm-hmm.
5: And what Wesley said is exactly right. It's not always affirmative misrepresentations, but it's calculated and intentional omissions,
7: mm-hmm,
5: from our national history that leaves you with a perception to ultimately shape the perception. So it's not like, hey, I'm going to tell Ed this falsity, but I'm going to just say, you know, Ed, you know, Wesley, you know, sometimes he's grumpy.
8: That's right.
5: Which may be true, but that's not the whole of who Wesley is.
8: Right.
5: But if all you know is Wesley is grumpy, you're
6: and
5: like,
6: and we're seeing this with these Europeans. They were hearing all this stuff about America, and it wasn't
9: Africans,
6: true.
9: Africans, yeah,
5: too. Africans, yeah. Japanese.
6: Japanese or the
5: all over
9: I
5: the
9: love
5: world.
9: The Japanese because they clean up their own
10: mess.
5: Yes.
10: That's the thing. That's the terrible thing. They come over here and take care of something that isn't even theirs. And
9: talking
10: we got
9: the Japanese.
10: People
9: the stories about the Japanese.
10: Yeah. Clean it up after themselves.
9: That's the soccer.
10: We get umpteenth mm-hmm generation Americans that are like, huh, that's somebody's job.
5: Yeah.
10: It's terrible.
5: And the Japanese do that all over the world. But the disdain for our country and the apathy concerning something like the 250th anniversary of our Declaration is not just a casual coincidence. It's a manufactured outcome, a manufactured mm-hmm result.
6: You know, I just want to just toss this in. I'm sure we go on and on. I read a book many years ago called The Collapse of the Third Republic. It was about the fall of France in World War II. How quickly, a lot of people don't know this, France had the largest army in Europe at the time.
9: Even larger than the Nazis?
6: Even larger than the Nazis. It collapsed in 6 weeks. And William Manchester, who wrote this book, he was over there when this happened. He writes this, it's a very long book, but he said the collapse of France in World War II is in part because the people were taught to hate their own country. And when it came time to run, a lot of French soldiers actually fought very, very courageously and bravely. But the people who ran said, why should I die for this country? And what I fear is that more and more people are being taught to despise the nation to where there's nothing worth fighting for.
9: The part I find curious, and you ask, well, Tim, what part is that? And so I'll tell you. These people on the far left have such disdain for our country. And yet, they want millions of people to come into our country and experience a systemic racism themselves.
5: Mm-hmm.
9: And all the problems that we have here in our country, the fascism. Mm-hmm. And yet, let's open our borders and see the millions come in who want to live in that.
7: Yeah.
5: Because somebody is lying, too. I said the exact same thing. The two things can't be true.
8: Uh-uh.
5: This can't be the worst nation in the world.
9: Right.
5: Oppression.
9: Now come
5: oppression
9: to America.
5: Suffer.
9: Right.
5: But y'all come out here.
6: Leftists, if they believe what they're saying, they're the ones who should be wanting to build the wall.
5: Exactly. Yeah.
6: You don't want to come.
9: You don't want to come here. It's terrible.
6: It's filled with zombies.
9: It's fascist.
8: We're putting others before ourselves.
6: Fascist zombies.
9: Yeah. All right. Thank you, Abe. What do you got coming up this afternoon on your show?
5: I'm going to continue walking through some of the details of the MOU between Iran and the U.S. I actually sent some of the stuff to Ed. We went through points 1 through 10 yesterday, 1 through 9 yesterday. 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
9: All right. Well, thanks, Abe, and we'll be back in 5 minutes with more of today's issues.
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16: This is American Family News. I'm Robert Thornton. Far-left candidates surged in New York yesterday to defeat candidates backed by establishment Democrats. Here's Fox's Alexis McAdams.
17: Mayor Zoran Mamdani went 3-for-3 last night with fellow Democratic Socialist Daria Lisa Avila Chevalier, Claire Valdez, and progressive Brad Lander, now bringing their agendas right to the nation's capital. They start with affordability, but anti-Israel rhetoric, something that's really been key in a lot of these races, like Chevalier knocking off 5-term congressman, blasting him for not helping the people of Gaza. And it was the main reason Congressman Dan Goldman lost his race by nearly 30 points to Brad Lander. Lander says voters want new leadership.
16: The Post Office says a short-term crisis is averted, but it needs more help from Congress to keep the mail coming to your box. Here's Fox's Chris Foster.
18: U.S. Postmaster General David Steiner testified in March operating funds to deliver the mail might run out by next February. He tells a Senate committee now current projections have the cash crisis coming sometime between 2031 and 2034, with operations floated by billions in savings from suspending payments to the Federal Employees Retirement System pension plan. Non-essential spending's also been restricted, and there's a deal to complete deliveries for shipping company DHL. And first-class stamps are going up from 78 to 82 cents on July 12th. Steiner's asking Congress to raise the Postal Service's borrowing limit, reform retirement plans, and consider whether legally mandated six-day mail deliveries to all addresses is sustainable.
16: The Postmaster General at that Senate hearing also defended a proposed rule opposed by Democrats that the Postal Service will not deliver mail ballots unless states hand over eligible voter rolls and provide envelopes identified with unique barcodes. Today, leftist Colombian candidate Ivan Cepeda conceded the presidential election there to Abelardo de la Espriella, a conservative who was endorsed by President Donald Trump. Election results show that De La Espriella, a businessman and attorney who had never run for office, defeated Cepeda, a lawmaker, by nearly 251,000 votes. A China expert does not think a move by China to restrict exports of Chinese high-tech items to American defense firms will be effective. More from AFN's Chad Groning.
19: China has announced sanctions on 10 American military-related companies in response to a recent U.S. move that bars some leading Chinese tech companies from defense contracts. The Commerce Ministry said that Chinese companies would be blocked from exporting, quote, dual-use items to the 10 companies, which include military drone makers and some involved in rare earth mining. The Chinese called the ban a response to what it called the U.S. government's wrongful expansion of its list of Chinese military companies. Gordon Chang is an Asian policy analyst and author of Plan Red, China's Project to Destroy America.
20: Clearly, China was going to retaliate for the Pentagon adding companies to its Section 1260H list. But what China did is not terribly effective because the companies are not going to be significantly affected. But this is what China does these days. The important point here is that over time, China and the U.S., their economies are separating. And that's a good thing, because we should not be reliant on China for anything.
19: But Chang says Trump could be more effective in the trade war if he would use the tools that he has in a better way.
20: But nonetheless, he certainly is affecting China right now, and China is a trade-dependent economy. It hasn't been this trade-dependent in decades, and it absolutely needs the U.S. market, because U.S. consumers account for something like 33-34% of global consumer spending. So China is at a disadvantage, but Trump can certainly do better, because we have a lot more cards than China has, but China's been playing its cards a lot better than we have.
19: I'm Chad Groening.
16: The Texas Prairieland ICE Detention Center shooter was sentenced to 100 years in prison yesterday, with others getting 30 years or more for their role in a July 4th, 2025 immigration protest that turned violent. The man was convicted of attempted murder for shooting and injuring an Alvarado police officer outside of the center. U.S. District Judges Mark Pittman and Reed O'Connor also sentenced seven others who were convicted in March of playing a role in the non-fatal shooting of the officer outside of the ICE facility as part of an Antifa cell. The National Weather Service says heat will begin to wane across much of the West tomorrow, but will build across the southern U.S. through Friday. That is all our time for now. Find more news at AFM.net.
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6: A few things considered.
9: Ed Vitagliano, the quiet Italian, sitting to my left. All right, Wesley.
8: I prefer tariff talk. I miss
6: tariff
8: that.
6: Talk? Tariff talk, yeah.
8: I miss that.
9: We had so much good stuff and fun with tariff talk as long as it lasted.
8: Yeah.
9: We haven't had the opportunity. We haven't been mentioned.
8: Probably got about 3 weeks out of that.
9: Yeah.
8: A good 3 weeks
9: tariff
8: out of that.
9: Tariff talk. Wesley Wildman joining us. Steve Paisley Jordahl.
22: Hey, everybody.
9: Is in the house.
22: Hello.
9: If I can go full 90s on you.
22: Hello, Tim.
9: Full in the 90s. House. Huh?
6: Raise the roof, baby.
9: Let's raise the roof. Is that 90s, too?
22: Are we doing That's the FM 90s. Thing? Because I can do the FM thing. Hello. This is today's issues.
9: That's good. What was it Arsenio Hall made popular?
22: Raise the roof in the
6: fist
22: house.
6: Pump? Did he do
9: the
6: fist pump?
9: Remember Arsenio?
6: Oh, yeah.
9: Oh, he's still.
22: Bill Clinton playing the saxophone?
6: Yeah.
9: All right. Good morning, Steve.
22: Hey, good morning.
9: How are you?
22: I'm doing well. Thank you.
9: Okay. What do you got leading your story stacked right there?
22: President Trump has been tweeting again.
9: And all America goes silent. In anticipation of...
22: This morning... Actually, last night, he tweeted out this...
9: Wait, tweeted he
22: Truth Social. Well, Truth Social. Yeah. He put a truth out.
9: Yeah.
22: Well,
6: is that the verb?
22: I think this, yeah, you truth.
6: You truth.
22: You truth things.
6: Truth out?
22: Well, he
6: like peace out.
22: He posted, the big oil companies are not dropping their prices at the pump commensurate with the sharply lower prices they're paying for oil. Those prices are dropping like a rock. In other words, customers are being gouged. I've instructed the DOJ to immediately start looking into this. Gasoline prices better start going down a lot faster than what I'm seeing. President DJT. So he's sounding a little bit like a Democrat.
9: I got something to say to that. Okay. I would like to hear that from President Trump if that holds true in a month. What he just said right there.
22: Yeah.
9: I don't believe.
22: You don't believe the DOJ is going to look into it?
9: No, I do. You knew the answer to that, Steve, before you asked me.
22: You don't believe.
9: Oh, and when I say part. I don't believe, I'm not calling President Trump a liar. Don't. It's okay. I'm saying that the price of gasoline has a process, and it takes about probably 4 to 6 weeks for the price at the pump to catch up with the supply chain. So just because oil prices dropped in the last 3 days or 4 days because of good news from the Iran-U.S. negotiations doesn't mean tomorrow morning the gas goes back to where it was 4 months ago. Is that fair?
6: I think that's fair, and I think that's accurate what you're saying because— okay. I didn't know this till several years ago when I saw some interview with some folks who owned gas stations. They were asked this question. It was somewhere around, you know, in the post.
22: They do seem to go up quicker than they go down.
6: Yes, and that was what they were asked. And here's the explanation they gave, because they said, listen, we do. We kind of get attacked when, the prices go up quicker than they come down. He said, here's what's at play. He said, I own a gas station. If the supply of oil looks like it may be endangered by a war, for example.
9: Or a hurricane.
6: He said, that means what you're talking about, Tim, the price of gasoline is going to go up. I have to set aside money to pay for that a more expensive gas. I have to set aside money to pay for that now. I can't wait 3 weeks.
22: You don't know what's going
6: to
22: happen.
6: Because the price is going to be higher when it's time for me to pay for it. So what these folks were saying is, if there's a hurricane or a war or something, I will raise the price immediately so I can start getting the money in hand so I can pay for the more expensive gas when it gets here in a month. But that's not the way it works in reverse.
8: And you remembered all that.
6: Well, it just made sense to me because I was with President Trump. I was saying somebody is not playing the game the right way. So I'm guessing also that there is still some insecurity about whether this goes through. I'm talking about the negotiations and the.
8: Well, it doesn't help that the straits open and close and then open.
6: Yes.
8: Wait, is it?
6: Yeah, they open, close, open, close.
8: That doesn't
6: And so
8: help.
6: I'm guessing some of these people who own these gas stations are going, I'm not sure how much gas is going to cost in a month, so I'm not coming down as quickly.
9: I think President Trump is doing what a lot of politicians do. He's not the first one.
6: Right.
9: You know, you got to blame the oil companies for the price of gasoline. Let me tell you, and listen, this is not in the Bible. So we can disagree,
6: right?
9: Still be friends. Why can't we be friends?
6: Why can't
8: now
6: we?
8: I know
6: be friends?
8: Some people. So, that
10: why
8: can
10: can't
8: find it
10: we
8: in the Bible.
10: Be friends?
9: Okay, yeah. Find it in the Bible.
8: Oh, yeah, whatever you're about to say.
9: Okay,
8: I know some people.
9: All right,
6: it has to do with the end times.
9: They can find a Bible verse for gas prices.
8: Yes, they can.
9: Okay, well, I'd like to hear it. Not really. I would just say this too. When I drive down the street, and I go 5 miles. There's going to be 10 options for me to get gasoline.
6: Mm-hmm.
9: Okay. And guess what? All those stores want me to come in.
6: Yeah.
9: They don't make any money off gasoline, hardly. They want me to come in and buy a candy bar and a Coke or a sandwich or...
8: Maybe they got chicken strips. They got
9: chicken strips, right. Whatever. So they want to get me in the store, right? Why do they want to gouge people and be 10 cents higher than the next guy just
6: President Trump
9: didn't get people in your stores.
6: He was blaming the oil companies, I think, not the people who own the gas.
9: Yeah, I'm saying but I'm saying for people who say the people in our town are colluding to keep the gas prices up, and I'm going like, well, what evidence do you have for that? But I would go too. I think most convenience store owners, be they a chain or a mom and pop, they want people in their store, so they don't want to show a gasoline price that's 10 cents higher than the next guy down the street when people have to consider where they're going to go to get their gas and then go into the store and get other things. Right. You understand what I'm saying?
6: Yeah, absolutely.
9: So I don't believe in collusion. Now, if you do, that's fine. As I said, please, we can still be brothers and everything. But Trump here is doing what it's the old card. It's the old blame the oil company CEOs or whatever. He said this is what President Trump said. The big oil companies are not dropping their price at the pump commensurate with the sharply lower prices they are paying for oil.
6: I will say this. I agree with what you're saying with gas stations and all that you just laid out. I do believe there is some collusion when it comes, and I've been saying this for a while. Okay, so I'm not new to this.
9: Conspiracy theory alert.
6: Yes.
9: Straight ahead. So, brought to you by Ed Battagliano.
6: I think grocery stores have been keeping their prices artificially high.
9: Okay.
6: All right, because I think they believe Americans will gripe about it, but they're going to come in and pay the higher prices. And the reason I say this is because the amount of inflation, quote unquote, that I saw post-COVID, during COVID and after COVID, is not, doesn't line up with the actual inflation rate in our country. It's far higher. Okay. And also, when big companies, not the mom and pop thing, but big companies, well, I'm not going to start naming them. I don't want to pick on anybody. When they get a cash infusion and a cash stream, they don't like turning off that spigot. And I can prove it. You remember when we used to be able to fly and have our luggage go free. You remember?
22: Mm-hmm.
6: And then they started charging $25 a bag. All right? That was supposed to be temporary. Well, guess what? It's not temporary anymore because that was a revenue stream for major airlines that they liked.
22: Yeah.
6: And I think big grocery stores like this revenue stream with the extra cost to consumers, and they're probably not going to lower those prices unless they're forced to by economic reality.
22: I would think that grocery stores are a lot more habitual. In other words, you shop at the same grocery store. You don't shop around for grocery stores like you probably do for gas. I don't have any loyalty to any particular gas station, but I do go and buy my groceries at Walmart, or I buy my groceries at Kroger or wherever. It's just the way it is. Right. And I don't even, you know. So that's
9: Isn't that on you then to not shop around for better prices?
22: Yeah.
6: Okay. And so let me just give you the proof.
22: Yeah.
6: Okay. Most people who watch this show.
9: Boy, Ed's getting serious. He's pointing his Diet Coke.
6: My Diet Coke.
9: Your Diet Coke.
6: During COVID, wow, I could buy a six-pack of these 16-ounce Diet Cokes for under $3. Okay, $3 a six-pack. They're now $6 or $7. That is far above the inflation rate. And I just think that these stores, they're all like this. They just said, you know what? Ed wants his Diet Coke. He's going to pay whatever we charge.
2: I agree with Ed on this one. Hey, by the way, so I was paying our pesticide bill.
6: Oh, yeah.
2: They come by and spray for bugs. Every 3 months they come by. Well, I was online paying the other day, and I didn't need to see this, but I accidentally clicked on previous statements.
6: Ah.
2: And in 2021, 2022, it was $62. And as of yesterday when I paid it, it was $89. That's in 3 years. You can't just going up almost $25 or $30. That's like $10 a year. Anyway,
6: and I'm sure all these outlets will say, hey, it's more expensive for us too. And there's some of that to it.
2: Mm.
9: But well, what's the answer? Price controls?
6: No. No, I'm just...
2: So the answer don't have COVID.
9: Grow your own food?
6: No.
2: No, when COVID comes, you don't shut down the economy.
6: No, I'm not in favor of price controls. Okay. I'm just diagnosing the problem.
9: Uh-huh.
6: I don't have a treatment for it. They'll keep doing this until the economic reality is I stop buying Diet Cokes. And then the prices will come down.
9: What if you're addicted?
6: Well, I'm not addicted. I could quit anytime I wanted.
2: The same one he's pointing at you.
6: Anyway, about every once every 6 or 7 months, I have this soapbox moment. And now I feel like I have vented.
9: You have.
6: And I can go on.
9: Right.
2: And the venting followed you. You did take a break for a month or two or three with the Diet Cokes, didn't you? About a month?
6: This also happens about every 2-3 years. I tell my wife I'm quitting Diet Coke, and I'm going to have one Diet Coke, and then I've done better.
2: But you did.
6: I have two Diet Cokes, and then I drink water. But I can feel its grip tightening. I'll probably go back to throwing away.
2: But when
6: all
2: you said quit,
6: caution.
2: Though, you didn't tell her for how long, though. You did quit.
6: Oh, I
2: you
6: never said I never said I would quit completely.
9: You know what? The spirit's willing, but the taste buds are weak.
6: That is absolutely correct. Absolutely so correct.
9: All right, Steve is here. Steve Paisley Jordan with Ed.
22: I'm enjoying the discussion.
9: Ed Price Control Vitagliano. And Wesley, I agree with Ed Wildman, is here with us. And then I'm Tim Free Enterprise Wildman here. I believe in the free market. And you know, and the American way. Go ahead, Steve. What's your next story?
6: All right. Tim Robber Baron Wildman.
9: colluding with the billionaires to mess up the little man.
6: That's right. We got to get our own little man.
9: It's time to unionize.
6: Oh, brother, where art thou? It was an old brother, where art thou?
9: What was that line?
6: We got to get our own little man. You remember the politician?
22: Yeah.
6: I'm with the little man, and he actually had a little man there and sweeping out, and then the incumbent, yeah, his son was saying, well, maybe we need to get our own little man. Anyway,
9: Go ahead, Steve.
22: When you take political advice, do you like to get it from your celebrities?
6: Absolutely.
22: They're
6: brilliant.
22: Is it important to you what a country music star or an actor or an actress has to say about politics?
6: You betcha.
22: Well, it is to
9: I personally look to Jack Black. that's the first source I go to if
6: I'm a Robert De Niro fan.
9: Yeah, go ahead.
22: Well, I mean, it does matter to the women on The View. I can say that.
9: Right.
22: So Kenny Chesney, who's a country music superstar, he was visiting Bill Maher on Bill Maher's Club Random podcast, and they got to talking about, do you do politics? And Chesney said this, quote, "I've never felt like it was my place. I never saw it to be my place to use my stage or platform, no matter where I'm playing, to tell people how to think or how to vote. Like, they get that everywhere else, everywhere on every device, every network. They're there here at his concerts as an escape from all that stuff." Well, that didn't set too well with some of the women on The View. This is what they had to say, Cut 13.
3: So this is his choice to stay silent on politics, but what's wrong with people who want to speak up and who do speak up? I mean, vote also?
11: Yeah, yeah. Like Bruce Springsteen. Springsteen walks the walk. He talks about politics. So he's a great talent. He can afford it. I don't know if Kenny Chesney has the same kind of money.
12: He can afford it.
23: Yeah. One of the large, most popular.
11: Well, I think that when if you can afford it, you certainly should speak up. It's an American obligation in a certain way.
3: Yeah, but it's not for everybody. Yeah. It's not everybody's ability.
9: I think two things can be true at the same time. Here, we've talked about this before. Listen, Kenny Chesney is is a country music superstar with a lot of crossover appeal to the general public. I mean, he's been around 30 years with hit after hit after hit. So yep. I'm kind of surprised he did an interview with Bill Maher, because I've never seen him out there doing those kinds of political type interviews. He's mostly just stuck with his music and everything. But listen, both things, as I say, can be true. Bruce Springsteen is a rock superstar, and everybody knows his songs and his career. He's a left-wing, guy. I don't care.
22: Right.
9: I still like Born in the USA. I'm not going to take him. He hasn't crossed the threshold to me to take him off a playlist or anything like that, or cancel him. Bruce Springsteen, I'm talking about. Now, I vehemently disagree with a lot of things that he's been saying lately, especially his take on ICE. But we still live in a free country where people have the right to express their opinions. And if Bruce Springsteen wants to go out there, he's beyond canceling, right or left. Kenny Chesney's beyond canceling, right or left. You may be able to cancel somebody who's emerging as a artist or a singer or a movie star if they say the wrong thing politically. But those two guys, you're not going to be able to cancel. So I don't have a problem with Bruce Springsteen doing what he wants to do. And if people don't want to go to his concerts or buy his albums or whatever, that's fine too. Kenny Chesney, on the other hand, I kind of more respect him, his view, and agree with his view. I do agree with his view more. I think when people look to singers and entertainment and concerts, for example, they go to be entertained. They go to, as Kenny Chesney says, escape the rhetoric and the news and the politics of the day and just have a good time listening to music, for example, at a Kenny Chesney concert. So, and that's what he's saying. He said, I don't feel like it's my job to tell people how to think or who to vote for when they came to hear me sing songs. And they pay good money.
22: And Michael Jordan.
9: I know Ed wants price controls on concerts. I know that's where we're headed with this, but I think you see what I'm saying by saying two things can be true at one time. I think Bruce Springsteen, go for it, but Kenny Chesney, I think is the approach that most people would prefer.
22: The Michael Jordan wisdom is appropriate here too. When he was asked why he doesn't do politics, he says Republicans buy tennis shoes too, right. And all kinds of different stripes go to Kenny Chesney concerts. I wonder if the people, the gals on The View, would be so generous if they were talking about John Rich. Or John Voight.
6: John Voight, yeah. I'm not sure who John Rich is.
9: Well,
6: John
9: for them, it probably depends on what cause you're speaking out on.
22: Conservative country.
9: Jason Aldean is also a superstar country music, and he's been pretty outspoken, linked with President

0: to kind of underscore what you're saying, Tim, is no one's going to listen to Kenny Chesney just because he's conservative. They will, if he's a lousy singer.
1: Okay. Oh, I know.
0: You listen to artists because you like their music.
1: No, absolutely.
0: And then the politics is a secondary consideration.
1: But now we've talked about this in our show prep meeting. You said you canceled Robert De Niro from your movie list, right?
0: Yeah, he's probably the only one that,
2: Jim Carrey.
1: Jim Carrey. So you canceled Jim Carrey in your playlist? Okay, go ahead.
0: It's not really. I don't know if it's canceling or not. Here's the thing that I said this morning, and I'll be happy to say it on the air, is I understand that the people who are acting on a screen in a movie, they're probably their private lives, their beliefs are not mine. But I set that aside because their character in the movie or the TV show is compelling, what have you. But with Robert De Niro, I can't set it aside. I can't unsee. Look at him as
1: even
0: an
1: if
0: actor.
1: You're drinking Diet Coke.
0: Yes.
1: Doesn't matter.
0: I can't look at his character and not see Robert De Niro.
1: I got you.
0: And that when you cross that line, I can no longer pretend you're the character. I'm going, you're Robert De Niro and you hate my guts and you hate President Trump. And I can't unsee that. I can't unhear it. And to me, that's the danger that a celebrity.
3: Okay.
0: That's the danger that a celebrity runs the risks when they're politically outspoken.
1: Are you cancel Robert De Niro. Wesley's canceled Jim Carrey. Mm-hmm. And you've canceled who, Steve?
3: I've stopped listening to Barbara Streisand. She was such a beautiful voice.
1: Why?
3: Oh, she's very leftist.
1: Okay, so you canceled Barbara Streisand.
3: Kinda, yeah.
0: It's just hard to it's hard to leave reality.
1: Okay.
0: And get
2: let me confess though, I'm a hypocrite though, because there's other ones I do listen to.
1: Right. But he's Jim Carrey you get a burr under your saddle.
2: I've seen too many of his interviews. That's the problem.
0: Yeah.
2: It's one too many.
0: Yes.
1: Okay, well,
0: I've
1: had to take Wind Beneath My Wings off my playlist because I can't listen to Beth. I can't.
0: Beth Midler?
1: I've canceled her.
0: Yeah.
1: Beth Midler. Actually, the truth is I never had.
2: That's right.
1: I never had Wind Beneath My Wings on my playlist.
0: On your playlist.
1: But it's a great song.
0: Yeah.
1: But Beth Midler, yeah, she's, I don't know. I don't want to. But she's not out there anymore, hardly. She's way past her prime. I don't know if she knows it or not.
3: So is Barbara.
0: So is
3: Robert De Niro.
1: Robert De Niro.
0: Yeah. Yeah.
1: Jim Carrey's hanging on, maybe. We got Ace Ventura number 6 coming out sometime.
2: I hope not, because I'm going to want to go see it.
1: I think he peaked with Dumb and Dumber.
2: He did. Yeah.
1: So you're saying you've had those.
0: So you're saying there's a chance.
1: You've had those gloves?
2: The whole time.
1: The whole time? Yeah, we're in the Rockies. That's it. All right, we'll see you tomorrow, everybody. Have a good day. Keep listening to AFR.
4: 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Thank you for listening to the previously recorded program. We love your participation in our shows, but due to the pre-recorded nature of this program, it will not be possible to take your phone calls today. We look forward to being back live soon. Thank you for listening to American Family Radio. Okay, here's an assignment for you, if you will. I want you to take some time and think about a getaway that gives you a chance to get together with other people of faith, deepen your walk with God, and make new friends, all while enjoying the Creation Museum and the Ark Encounter in Kentucky. I'm talking about joining AFA at the Ark, October 29th and 30th. This is a great opportunity to break away from the grind of everyday life and draw closer to God through special presentations from Patricia Engler and Brian Osborne of Answers in Genesis. It also includes entrance to the Creation Museum on Thursday and the Ark Encounter on Friday. Friday's dinner includes a panel discussion with Tony Vitagliano, Walker Wildman, and Wesley Wildman, Vice Presidents of American Family Association. This is an event that can fill up quickly, so hurry to afa.net/events to register for AFA at the Ark 2026. afa.net/events, and we'll see you at the Ark.

0: Konrad Adenauer was a German statesman who lived through the terrible years of World War II in Europe and was made the first chancellor of the newly formed West Germany. His experience with conflicting ideologies can be seen in this statement that he made: "We all live under the same sky, but we all don't have the same horizon." 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
3: 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And guys, we've talked about this some last week. I think we probably talked about it maybe even on Monday of this week. I don't even remember now what all we were doing. I was traveling so long yesterday. I got back so late last night. But as we have for years talked about the founding fathers and saying, instead of just kind of having a generalized understanding that we think we know with no specific details and stories, we know some names, but we really couldn't break down who they were, what they did, or who sacrificed their life, fortune, and sacred honor. We wrote brief bios on all 56 signers of the Declaration. Of course, in Wall Builders fashion, we tell a lot of stories. We try to make it as entertaining as possible for short little vignettes that are 2, 3, 4, 5, 6 pages on each one of the 56 signers. So it really is a short, fun, easy read, a high-level overview. But when you get to know them more, you appreciate so much more that not only do they pledge their lives, fortunes, and sacred honors, that they followed through on that. Every one of them, it cost them for the cause of liberty, but they paid it. Nobody backed down. And we are free today because of them. So we would highly encourage that. This is something that not only for everybody listening, we want you to get. This is something that if you have friends and family and they're critical and skeptical and they don't know, this is a great way to introduce them to those people that really should have statues erected in their honor, not torn down because a woke generation can only see maybe a sin or fault in their life and not recognize that in spite of their sin, God used them to birth freedom in this nation. And in this nation, we've had more freedom, stability, prosperity, and been more benevolent than anywhere else in the world for the last 250 years. It is remarkable. So the book is Lives, Fortune, Sacred Honors, available at wallbuilders.com or also on Amazon if you'd prefer to go there. But that, I think, would be a great thing to look for when you go to wallbuilders.com.
2: Timing could not be more perfect, guys. So the 250th, as David pointed out months ago, really is the whole year between July 4th, 2026 and July 4th, 2027. So I'm thinking, like, you get the book now, and then you just read one of them a week, and you can spend the year of the 250th getting familiar with the guys that actually made it possible for us to be celebrating this. So, folks, it's a perfect time to do that. Wallbuilders.com, of course, and then you can, you know, maybe even break it out on the 4th this year, share it with your friends and family, open up and read about somebody you don't have any idea who they are right before you sign the document, because, you know, you need a copy of the declaration blown up and laid out for your celebration. Sign the document, pick a name, just look up there one of those scribbles of a name, and then go look them up in your new book from wallbuilders.com. I know you guys had to have a lot of fun doing this, even though, I mean, you've got the library with so many of their writings. You've got the only collection on display of original, you know, signed documents by all these guys. But you still probably learned some things as you were doing research for the book on maybe some of the well-known ones, but certainly some of the more obscure guys.
4: Well, yeah, it was that. But it's also learning individuals, learning not as a group. We know them as a group, the signers. And, you know, we can go across the picture and point out the guys and who they are. But it just hadn't dawned on me that there are so many of their individual stories that I didn't know. I knew something about nearly every one of them, but when I got into the stories and Tim and I were writing this thing, there were so much of the parts of their stories I'd never even heard before. So it was kind of like being reintroduced to friends you haven't seen in a number of years, even though you've had pictures of them on your walls for a long time. They show back up at the house and you go, oh my goodness, you guys have been doing what? And I kind of felt that way going back over the signers, just kind of reacquainting with some of them that there were stories I'd never even heard before.
3: And Dad, in the midst of even stories of guys that we did not know, which is absolutely true, and as kind of an illustration of that, I remember more than once you texting or calling and being like, you're not going to believe what we just found out about this person. Even in the midst of that, there were some guys that we knew. There were some sacrifices that we already had some level of familiarity with, but getting into the details really gave a lot more perspective. Some people, for example, we knew were wealthy. We knew that they gave a lot for the cause of liberty. But when you start going through guys like a John Hancock, a wealthy guy who funded so much all along the way, or a guy like Sam Adams, who was so poor that his entire friend group basically is taking up a collection to get him all of the things he needs, new clothes, new stocking, a wig.
4: What, was that the first GoFundMe campaign we had in America?
3: it kind of was. Almost like a give, send, go, because, hey, that's what they're doing. Giving, sending, and you go and do this thing. But what's worth noting is, like, you have Sam and John Adams, who are working so intimately, closely together in this thing with the Sons of Liberty, all the things they are doing. And these guys are connected on deep and high levels because of their patriotism, but they're very disconnected financially. And so one of the things, again, we've talked about before, the founding fathers, Dad, as you mentioned, were individuals. They weren't a group that was kind of like the mold, the cookie cutter. Everybody looks the same. Some of them were very wealthy. Some of them were very, very poor. Some of them were doctors, some were farmers, some were lawyers, some were school teachers, some were musicians. You go down the list and there was great diversity in the group, but where they found common ground, the common bounds, it's what John Adams described in a letter on Thomas Jefferson in 1813. He said it was the general principles of Christianity. They found common ground to come together, and ultimately it was the cause of liberty, those principles of liberty that brought them together. And being able to highlight some of those stories really were a lot of fun.
2: All right. Well, guys, so out of all of those signers, 56 of them, like we said, you know, folks can get the book and do one signer a week and make that their 250th between July 4th, 2026 and July 4th, 2027. But I'm going to pick one to ask you guys about because I finally started my collection. Now, I know you guys have this amazing collection of signatures and written documents and all that, and it inspired me. So I have my first one down. 55 to go for the signers of the Declaration. The problem is, I know nothing about the guy I got. So it's Oliver Wolcott, and it just happened that there was an estate sale close to where I live, and a guy from my church knew, you know, I was really into all this, and so he told me about it, and it wasn't that much, so I got it, and so I've started my collection, but I just don't know anything about Oliver Wolcott. So I know we got a lot of these guys. We don't have time to cover all of them, but I thought that'd be a fun one to just get you to tell us some random things about him.
4: Now, Rick, I'm really curious as to how severe the infection is of this bug you caught. if it's going to produce another bunch of signers that you're going to put with this, or is this going to be a standalone orphan that you got out there with Oliver Wolcott? So are you thinking about adding more to it?
5: Well, it depends on if I can do, what was the guy's name that worked for Clinton that left the National Archives or wherever it was with stuff rolled up and stuck in his pants? So I'm just thinking every time I visit the Wall Builders Museum, what could I sneak away? No, I'm kidding. But seriously, I love what y'all have done so much. And so I want to have some of that at the campus. And, you know, so who knows? I got this one at the in the office. And I did get a Frederick Douglass, too. I think I sent you a picture of it. And it's one of his handwritten deals.
4: That's
5: not a signer,
4: cool.
5: Of course, but just a great American in American
4: cool.
5: history. So I don't know. We'll see. I've been around you long enough that if I haven't caught the virus bad yet, then I probably never will, but I think I have.
4: That's good. So do you know anything about Oliver Wolcott? What do you know?
5: He's Connecticut, right? And I think that's about all I know.
4: Do you know how many signers there were from Connecticut?
5: I'm thinking three, but I don't know if that's even close.
4: Again, very good. It was four. So he's one of the four signers from Connecticut. He's kind of one of the, in some ways, one of the older guys that was involved, at least by the time he signed. So, I mean, he's not all that old. He's in his 50s when he signs. But he started way back at Yale, and he was one of the, he graduated top in his class at Yale, which is no easy thing to do. So he comes out a really, really smart guy. And lo and behold, and by the way, his father was one of the colonial governors of Connecticut back before the war. So his father was a British governor of Connecticut, which kind of says, oh, this is interesting. You got his dad being a British governor, and he ends up being the American governor of Connecticut. So you've got, you know, both kind of countries represented there, father and son, which happened decades after his dad was there. But he ends up going from college into the military. And he ends up being part of the colonial militia on the British side. And he's in King George's War. I don't know if you know anything about King George's War, but that was kind of the run-up to the French and Indian War. And so it was the British still fighting the Indians and fighting the French. And the French would come in. The French wanted America. The British wanted America. They would take whatever tribe would help them. And so the tribes would be on one side or then the other. Tribes, many of them enjoyed fighting, and they just had somebody to fight. And so in this case, it was the King George's War was fighting France. It was England fighting France in America over some control inside America. And so after King George's War was over, he then becomes a 25-year-old sheriff. So he gets into law enforcement, and he's in law enforcement. And he goes on, and he gets married, and they have several kids. And he stays involved in politics. And so during that time, he went into the Continental Army when it started. So when we start getting close to the Army, before he did that, while he was still in England, he became the military leader over all of Connecticut's forces. So before we get in the war, he's already in the military. He's had the experience with King George's War, and now he's in the military. And then we do the Declaration of Independence. And so he's in the Continental.
5: Would that be the military? So he was over the military for the king, or you're saying private militia?
4: It was over the British military, but it wasn't the British regulars. It was the British militia.
5: Okay.
4: So he's over the Connecticut militia, which is British, and the British didn't necessarily, to our benefit, the British didn't really have any forts over in America at all, because Americans were British, and so we built our own forts, and we had Fort Oswego and other forts that we had. So the British didn't send their professional troops over, but we were the British troops on the ground. And so he's commanding those troops. But then when we declare independence, of course, that all changes. And so Congress then sends him as a negotiator to go negotiate with the Iroquois Indians to keep them from going to the British. And that kind of worked, and it kind of didn't. Several of the tribes went with the British and fought the Americans. And so it's just the kind of thing where the tribes would change back and forth in their sides, which side they fought for. So what happens is when we signed the Declaration, getting ready to sign the Declaration, the anti-British sentiment was growing in America. And so one of the things they had in New York, in the state of New York, which is the most loyal British colony of all the 13 colonies, that's where, when the war started, all the British, I guess you would say refugees, went to New York to be safe there. And that's a place where the American army did very, very little, lost the big battle there in New York City, and then the British held New York for the rest of the war. But in the lead up to the war, there was this big statue of King George III. And of course, he's the king from which we declare independence in the Declaration. And the citizens there in New York, the Patriots, got tired of that statue, and they tore the statue down. I mean, they tore it down. And so what happened was Oliver Wolcott went to New York. He took that statue, he loaded it on his wagons, and he brought that statue back to Connecticut, 60 miles back to the home in Connecticut. And there he melted that down and made musket balls for the revolution. Yeah, he turned the statue of King George into American musket.
6: I love it.
4: 42,000 musket balls out of that statue. So
6: wow.
4: It's so he then used that to help win the Battle of Saratoga, which is our first major American victory. So it's really
6: goodness.
4: Fun.
6: I love that.
4: It's a cool story, you know? It's just the irony of it. So he goes on to become governor. He's a really strong Christian guy. We've got proclamations for him calling the state of Connecticut to times of prayer and fasting. And he's just a very outspoken Christian guy. But he was really good as a military guy as well. So that's kind of what he's known for. But that statue story is pretty cool.
6: Going to New York
4: and getting that statue and coming back and using that to force the British to surrender Saratoga is pretty good.
6: Oh, I'm going to remember that one. That's fantastic. Hey, let's take a quick break. We'll be right back. 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
6: Welcome back to The Wall Builder Show. Thanks for staying with us. Getting some of the stories from the signers of the Declaration as we're getting super close to the 250th birthday coming up in just a few days. I guess we're about 8 days, 9 days away from it now. And we were just talking about Oliver Wolcott, one of the signers of the Declaration. And David, I was curious, just generally speaking, were these guys in the founding era well-known because of signing, or was that something that came later? And I mean, like, I'm obviously, if they were governor or something like that, they were well known, but was the fact that they signed the Declaration, was that already, you know, a really cool badge of honor to wear, or did that not come till later?
4: No, that came much later. The first badge of honor was a badge of honor as a traitor, and signing the Declaration means you're on the top of the hit list. And so that was not a place anybody wanted to be, but they weren't going to back down. They had put they pledged their lives, fortunes, and sacred honor, and that put them right on the top of the British hit list. So the British are looking for these guys, and nobody knew how that was going to turn out. And for the first several years, it looked like the British were going to win. And so there was no real badge of honor to other Americans. They were already patriot leaders because they were being elected as governors or military leaders or soldiers or school teachers or whatever. And so they had the respect of citizens. They've already been elected, and a lot of them had never been elected and were elected after the war gets started. So there was nothing really legendary about them signing the Declaration at that time. That came years later. And so after the peace, after we signed the peace treaty, and we say, hey, we really pulled this off. We really are a nation. This is unbelievable. And then as these guys start dying off, then people start saying, wow, they were some of the guys who helped start this. And so it took it a while for it to come. I mean, they weren't really, except for George Washington and John Adams, Thomas Jefferson, they weren't really legendary in their lifetime. And even with Adams and Jefferson, they weren't quite legendary. They were well known, but there were a whole lot of founding fathers who didn't like Jefferson or who didn't like Adams, and that's where the real partisanship gets started. I mean, the Federalists and the Anti-Federalists, the Federalists lined up behind John Adams, and they'd just as soon shoot Jefferson as look at him. And that's an exaggeration. They weren't going to shoot him, but they didn't like him, and they thought he was the enemy. And so that's one of the dirtiest campaigns that ever occurred in American history, was that election between John Adams and Thomas Jefferson, where Americans are vilifying Jefferson or Adams, depending on who they like. So those guys really weren't heroes yet. It really took another generation. It was their own kids who started venerating and respecting their forefathers. And it just, so all the celebration we do now, and these guys are legendary, that wasn't where they were yet. You know, it's kind of like divided over Trump right now. There's a lot of people who think he's a great leader, and there's a lot of people who think he's the worst guy that's ever existed. And a generation from now, there'll be a whole different overall opinion of him, as there has been when you look on back on George W. Bush or Ronald Reagan. You know, Reagan's legendary now, but at the time he was fighting the Democrats back then, he wasn't legendary. He's just a governor that used to be an actor who has no business being in politics. And now we look back and say, wow, what a great president Ronald Reagan was. But that wasn't going on when he was president.
6: And you, yeah, I think you said something about this last week, maybe on one of our programs. I know you talk about it in Constitutional Live when we filmed that years ago. But these guys were, I mean, pretty varied backgrounds, and not all of them what we would consider to be what you would think of as the quote unquote politician or the I mean, they were farmers, they were business people. Tell us a little bit more about just just where they came from and how they ended up in this incredible position.
4: You know, it's just like looking at Congress today. If you look at Congress today, you got farmers, you got entrepreneurs, you got inventors, you got business guys, you got scientists, you got professional military guys, you got Navy SEALs that are the top military. You've got everything there, including some deadbeats. You know, we've got all sorts of people in Congress, and that's pretty much what Congress was like back at that point in time. Not that we had any deadbeats at that point in time, because America just, we didn't have that mentality of that kind of, we owe you something, or, I mean, you had to earn your way. But some of the guys were barely literate. I mean, they were not well educated. If you take a Davy Crockett kind of guy, the next generation, he's not very literate at all. And yet he becomes a congressman because he has common sense and represents the people. So in some ways, there's not really that much difference between then and now, except these guys, I think, were more willing to make great sacrifices, and they were more principle driven. And as a result, they're willing to take on their own party or anybody else if it violates what they believe were the founding principles. And I think that's part of the difference we had now, is they held higher expectations for themselves than the people did for the citizenship as well. We had a very educated, very literate citizenry, which is not necessarily the case today.
6: Okay, I have a tough question for you. So I'm going to make you not be able to use Benjamin Rush as your answer. And it's not necessarily your favorite founder, but as you did this new book and went back to some of these writings and different things that you've had in your library for three decades and probably read before or seen before, was there any founder that jumped out at you as, okay, if there was one guy that I want the American people to know about that they may not know about yet, this is the guy? I got to tell the audience why I had to take Benjamin Rush off the table. For those that don't know, David already wrote a whole book on Benjamin Rush and often talks about him as one of his favorites. So I had to take that one off the table. And that one is at wallbuilders.com. Go ahead.
4: There were several founders who really went up in my estimation in several ways. I think James Wilson is a cool guy. I like James Wilson. He hadn't always been high on my list. Not that I had anything against him. He just wasn't like a Benjamin Rush, where I want to write a book about this guy. But then I find that what he had to fight in Pennsylvania, and Pennsylvania, as it turns out, really was, how do I want to say this? Pennsylvania, when they separated from Great Britain, they didn't really think through their original state constitution of 1776. And they just so threw the baby out with the bathwater, and they so threw out the British system that they really threw out law and order without realizing it. And so founding fathers in other states wrote and said, do you guys realize what you just did? Yeah, I mean, you've taken the rule of law away, but the way you've created your government, you've made a democracy. You're no longer a republic. You're not even part of a monarchy. You've gone to a raw democracy, and you're going to have riots and mobs and et cetera. And so go back to James Wilson, who is one of only six guys who signed the Declaration and the Constitution. And James Wilson is actually put on the original U.S. Supreme Court by George Washington. He was the second most active member in the Constitutional Convention. He starts the first law school in America. The guy's awesome. But what happened was when they made that state constitution, 1776, Pennsylvania, he's one of the ones who said, this is a terrible document. You're throwing the baby out with the bathwater. You're throwing out every form of government because you just don't want government because you don't want the British over us. And so he actually ended up being attacked by citizens, and he and a bunch of the Patriot friends had to get in his house, and they forded up inside the house and had to hold off part of the city attacking them for several days. They actually called his house Fort Wilson. And so in some ways, it became a civil war because by overthrowing the British government, you've allowed the lawless to come in and do whatever they want, and they hadn't prepared for the rule of law, and they hadn't trained people for the rule of law. And I just think, man, what an amazing guy. He is an academic. He's a real thinker. He's a political guy, and he's willing to go to fight. He's not a soldier, not any way that way, but he went to fight to defend his friends and defend the principles, and they ended up winning that thing. But he went up in my estimation just thinking, you know, I don't know who would pick today, the high school janitor, you know, that goes out and gets a Medal of Honor is kind of what it seems like. It's somebody you would not expect to do that. And James Wilson stepped up to the task. And I just saw several examples of guys I did not anticipate doing that. And I didn't know they had faced the situation they did. And he just really impressed me and went way up in my opinion. And by the way, I like the guy anyway for lots of other reasons. I think we mentioned a few weeks ago, he's the guy that back in 1791 started talking about how wrong abortion was. You know, he's on the Supreme Court doing law lectures, teaching students that abortion's wrong. That's back in 1791. And people think, well, that was 1973, Roe v. Wade. No. There's nothing new under the sun. You know, they had nearly 50 cases dealing with abortions in the 1600s in America. And so I'm just really impressed by the guy, how well-rounded he was in so many areas.
5: Well, you may not have intended for this to be one of my takeaways, but I feel so much better about some of the the fighting within our own side sometimes. Those people that, you know, they've had the boot of government on their neck and they're tired of it and they just push too far the other way. And you know, it's the nature of man, I guess. It's not a new story. We see it happening in our own culture now sometimes. And so I guess we could get a lot of wisdom from those founders that stuck it out and understood those principles, and especially with a biblical perspective of the rule of law. Incredibly, incredibly important. Oh, we got so many more stories to tell. Hopefully we'll get some more in before July 4th. Make sure you tune in tomorrow for Foundations of Freedom Thursday. And then, of course, Good News Friday coming up in a couple of days. Thanks so much for listening to The Wall Builder Show.

0: For your walk with Jesus, I'm David Wolin with Haven Today, inviting you to anchor your day in God's Word. There's a view out there that thinks of God's creation like that of a watchmaker. Once he's made the watch, he sets it down and leaves it alone. Does Scripture agree with that view? Amos 9:6 says, "He builds his lofty palace in the heavens and sets its foundation on the earth. 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The Lord is his name." 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He's the one who intricately designed the heavens and established the earth. The waters obey every word. He is not distant, but close to every one of us. 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
5: For American Family News, I'm Robert Thornton. At a press event with NATO Secretary General Mark Rutte, President Donald Trump was asked about Democratic Socialist victories in New York last night.
6: Well, they're going radical left. They're going, really, you know, you talk about the Democrat Socialists, you took really, it's really communist. That's these people. I watched that woman last night. That's not a socialist. I know socialists. That woman is a communist. And you know what they don't say is that I was 16-0 last night, but mine were a little more boring, a little more mainstream. They were Republican conservatives.
5: Trump said he was surprised to see Dan Goldman get beat, as he is very liberal, and that when they go more liberal than Dan Goldman, they are in Never Never Land. Some Democratic Socialists have said that Hakeem Jeffries and Chuck Schumer are next after the wins by their candidates. Former New York Democrat Governor David Patterson does not think they will be successful.
7: But I don't think that's actually going to happen, because when these situations occur, they are so compelled to cherish their victory that I think they stop working as hard as they did to achieve it. So I don't think they'll be able to take either of those representatives out.
5: NATO Secretary General Mark Rutte talked about Iran at his meeting with President Trump today.
8: I really want to make clear how important it is what you are doing on Iran. This is, first of all, about the nuclear capability Iran was basically getting its hands on. And that would have been a threat to the region.
5: Rutte also unveiled what he called the Trump Trillion, as he credits President Trump with helping push European allies to boost defense spending. The president was also on Capitol Hill today for a strategy session with Senate Republicans. Fox's Jared Halpern reports.
9: President Trump emerged from a closed-door lunch with top Senate Republican leaders, suggesting a unified front.
10: I think we had a really great meeting, and we're very proud of the party. We like our leader. We like everybody really in the room. I don't like a few people, but that's okay. I think you know who they are.
9: The president has endorsed some primary challengers over incumbent Republican senators and is pushing GOP leaders in the Senate to eliminate the filibuster and pass new voter ID legislation. Senate Majority Leader John Thune says there are not the votes to do that or to pass the Save America Act. At the White House, Jared Halpern, Fox News.
5: Public libraries and book editors are scrubbing the country's history of its Christian foundation as we approach its 250th anniversary, according to a report from a conservative publisher. More from AFN's Steve Jordahl.
11: At the same time, young readers are getting plenty of revisionist, woke DEI titles in their summer reading lists. That's the finding of a study from Brave Books called The America 250 Faith Gap. Neurosurgeon and conservative author Dr. Ben Carson says liberal educators are keeping students in the dark.
12: A lot of people really don't understand the role of faith in our country, and they say, we're not a faith-based country. I wonder if those people have read our founding document, the Declaration of Independence.
11: The report looked at more than 300 books listed on more than 25 publicly available reading lists. and did not find a single title that addressed faith, religious liberty, or Christianity's role in the founding of the United States. Carson says that's a grave omission.
12: Our rights come from our Creator. Very cogent. It's a fundamental part of our foundation.
11: He recalls one story that stood out to him as a kid. It was about George Washington during the French and Indian War, where he was the only courier that was not shot and killed during a particular battle. An Indian chief came to Washington years later just to tell him,
12: I'm an expert marksman, and I shot you 17 times, and my men shot you. And pretty soon I tell them, stop shooting at this man who's protected by the Great Spirit above. That used to be in all of our history books before it became politically incorrect and they want to take it out.
11: I'm Steve Jordahl.
5: Stocks are mostly lower today. The Dow was up 182. The S&P shed 7. The Nasdaq dropped 110. West Texas Intermediate crude was down to about $70 a barrel. We've run out of time for this newscast. You can see more news at AFN.net. I'm Robert Thornton.
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0: Don't worry about anything, but in everything by prayer and petition, with thanksgiving, let your requests be made known to God. And the peace of God, which passes all understanding, shall keep your hearts and minds through Christ Jesus. Philippians chapter 4, verses 6 and 7. Thanks for joining us today. This is the Hour of Intercession. I'm Pastor Joseph Parker. We invite you to look with us to begin with in the book of Joshua, Joshua chapter 1, beginning at verse 1. After the death of Moses, the servant of the Lord, it came to pass that the Lord spoke to Joshua, the son of Nun, Moses' assistant, saying, Moses, my servant, is dead. Now, therefore, arise, go over this Jordan, you and all this people, to the land which I am giving to them, the children of Israel. Every place that the sole of your foot will tread upon, I have given you, as I said to Moses. From the wilderness and this Lebanon, as far as the great river, the river Euphrates, all the land of the Hittites, and to the great sea toward the going down of the sun, shall be your territory. No man shall be able to stand before you all the days of your life. As I was with Moses, so I will be with you. I will not leave you nor forsake you. Be strong and of good courage, for to this people you shall divide as an inheritance the land which I swore to their fathers to give them. Only be strong and very courageous, that you may observe to do according to all the law which Moses my servant commanded you. Do not turn from it to the right hand or to the left, that you may prosper wherever you go. This book of the law shall not depart from your mouth, but you shall meditate in it day and night, that you may observe to do according to all that is written in it. But then you will make your way prosperous, and then you will have good success. Have I not commanded you? Be strong and of good courage. Do not be afraid, nor be dismayed, for the Lord your God is with you wherever you go. Verses 1 through 9. Reading verse 9 one more time. Have I not commanded you? Be strong and of good courage. Do not be afraid, nor be dismayed, for the Lord your God is with you wherever you go. Then looking in the New Testament, the book of Ephesians. Ephesians chapter 6, beginning at verse 10. Finally, my brethren, be strong in the Lord and in the power of his might. Put on the whole armor of God, that you may be able to stand against the wiles of the devil. For we do not wrestle against flesh and blood, but against principalities, against powers, against the rulers of the darkness of this age, against spiritual hosts of wickedness in the heavenly places. Therefore, take up the whole armor of God, that you may be able to withstand in the evil day, and having done all, to stand. Stand therefore, having girded your waist with truth, having put on the breastplate of righteousness, and having shod your feet with the preparation of the gospel of peace. Above all, taking the shield of faith, with which you will be able to quench all the fiery darts of the wicked one, and take the helmet of salvation and the sword of the Spirit, which is the Word of God, praying always with all prayer and supplication in the Spirit, being watchful to this end with all perseverance and supplication for all the saints and for me, that utterance may be given to me, that I may open my mouth boldly to make known the mystery of the gospel, for which I am an ambassador in chains, that I may speak boldly as I ought to speak. Verses 10 through 20, Ephesians chapter 6. Lord, thank you once again for the wonderful privilege of being a part of your family. Thank you for how that you saved us, Lord. You pulled us off the road to hell, on the road to heaven, and what a privilege and a blessing it is. Thank you for how that also you've equipped us to be kingdom warriors who know how to step out on the battlefield of life daily and be victorious as we put your powerful word to work, and as we move in the power of your Holy Spirit. Father, fill us afresh with your Holy Spirit. Fill us with your joy, peace, and grace. Help us to know that there's great joy found in walking with you, serving you, and following you day by day. And help us to know, too, Lord, that as we walk in bold obedience, that we will be well-equipped warriors committed to being hearers and doers of your word. We thank you, and we praise you. In Jesus' name we do pray. Amen. Thank you for listening to the Hour of Intercession. Isaac Jackson is our producer. He's going to lead us in prayer at this time.
1: Heavenly Father, thank you so much for these moments. And Heavenly Father, thank you so much for your promises. Thank you so much that what you promised to us is already done, even if we don't see it yet. Thank you so much that you have so many good things for us to look forward to and so many things for us to delight in even now. And Heavenly Father, I just want to pray that you would challenge us to be better equipped. That's a dangerous prayer for us to pray, Lord, but that's a good prayer for us to set our minds on growing in you in maturity, growing in your word, growing in prayer, growing in obedience, Lord. Heavenly Father, to pray that you would get us to really, really get our move on to spend more time in scripture and more time in obedience. Thank you so much in your holy name. Amen.
0: Amen. Amen. Thank you, Isaac. And thank you again for being a part of our listening family. Our Ten Commandments Project continues. And of course, during the month of June, between June 1st and June 30th, is the time for the speech challenge. And so we've begun to receive the speeches. All of them have been wonderful excellence thus far, and we expect to get more. But again, if you have a son, a daughter, or a grandchild that you want to get involved, young people in your church or in your community, again, we're glad to involve as many as you can send our way. And again, just a reminder, the Ten Commandments Project is a discipleship project. It's a fun project, but at the same time, it's an impacting project whereby it's a tool to help our children come to know Jesus Christ as Lord and Savior and to teach them how to walk with God, to be kingdom warriors who walk in the wisdom and the power of God's word, and focusing on, of course, the wonderful tool that we call the Ten Commandments in the Word of God. So remember, and now if you have young people that they don't choose to do the speech, no problem. If they simply want to memorize the Ten Commandments, recite them to you, and get a free T-shirt, certainly they can do that. So again, if you need more information, again, my email, joseph@afr.net. We're glad to give you more information. We're encouraged about those that have responded thus far, and we're hoping for many more young folks to get involved as well. And remember, it's the speech contest that is strictly focused during the month of June. The rest of the project is ongoing, so you can get involved even beyond June with the rest of the Ten Commandments Project. Hope that you'll choose to do that. As we often do, want to take time now to share a couple articles from the AFA Stand that we've written. This first one is one dealing with the life issue. It's entitled Sex Trafficking and the Abortion Industry, Evil Twins. And I want you to really listen, because again, there's such a need for us in the body of Christ to be listening for the heart of God and how he'd have us to be involved with standing for life and standing against the tragedy of abortion. Again, the title, Sex Trafficking and the Abortion Industry, Evil Twins. Jeremiah chapter 17, verse 9, the heart is deceitful above all things and desperately wicked. Who can know it? The following are a number of testimonials of precious women who were rescued out of sex trafficking, and they share some of the very tragic and difficult testimonies. So to be very honest, some of them are a little hard to listen to, but I want you to hear again the journey some of these precious women had ended up going through, but God did rescue them. Again, these are those testimonials. When my trafficker found out that any of his girls were pregnant, he would take us outside and beat us with a pipe around our stomach and abdomen until we miscarried. This happened to me 4 times. I never carried a pregnancy to term. Another testimonial. I was trafficked when I was 13 and got pregnant 6 times. I was always taken to a clinic by my trafficker and forced to have an abortion. Another testimonial. Before he started trafficking me, my trafficker took me to a clinic. He pretended to be my uncle and had the doctor administer Depo-Provera to me. I got intermittent Depo-Provera shots from the time I was 13 through the time I was trafficked until the age of 23. Next, my trafficker advertised me as someone who would not be using a condom, and so after a weekend of being sold at upscale hotels, he would force me to take Plan B. I had Plan B so many times that I had gynecological problems for 5 years after I got out. The next testimony. I was trafficked when I was a child. I had so many abortions and was back out, quote unquote, on the track again right afterward, and had so many untreated infections that I developed scar tissue, PID, and ultimately had to have a hysterectomy. The pain of not being able to have a child now that I'm happily married is too great to describe in words. Again, what you've just heard are real accounts of women who survived sex trafficking and by God's grace were rescued out of it. Yet they did experience forced abortions by their captors. Sadly, this happens too often right here in America as well as in other nations. Modern-day sex slavery is what sex trafficking is, amongst other things. It's evil wicked and devastating in so many ways for the victims. Yes, sadly, the tragic and very wicked industry of abortion is an evil twin to sex trafficking. The abortion industry works hand in glove with sex trafficking as one aids and abets the other. Many are the victims of both hideous and dark industries. It's so critical that we, the Church of Jesus Christ, recognize and passionately mobilize to aggressively work to end both tragic industries. In the Gospel of John, chapter 10, verse 10, we're told, "The thief does not come except to steal and to kill and to destroy. I have come that they may have life and that they may have it more abundantly." These two industries represent the epitome of what the devil seeks to do to all human beings on this planet. It's true that he seeks to steal from, kill, and destroy all people. The Lord Jesus Christ is the answer to all of these and all the other ills in our world. And we, the church, are the hands and feet of Jesus in this world. We're called to pray diligently and passionately for the ending of the work of both these dark industries. However, it's so important that we understand that we pray and then we get up and do what we're called to do to help end these tragic works of darkness. Where does the church start? A great starting place is educating yourself and your church family about these works of darkness. Research and find out about ministries that are on the front lines coming against both sex trafficking and that are opposing abortion. Look at the websites of Christian ministries that are working faithfully to combat sex trafficking. Typically, they are well prepared to educate believers about the dark organizations that are involved in sex trafficking. Pray for these ministries and give to them financially to help them carry out the vital mission that they carry out. Help to sponsor Bible studies or workshops or events that can serve to educate your church family about these kinds of issues. Find out ways to help extend the educational reach of these ministries. Also learn more, much more, about so much of what the ministry of Standing for Life is about. There are many great ministries that are doing great things to help the cause of life. Pregnancy Help Centers are ministries that provide free help to women who find themselves expecting a baby at a difficult time in their lives. Praying for pregnancy centers and giving financially to help them carry out their mission are two great ways many believers can get involved. Volunteer your time and or help to give baby items such as diapers, baby bottles, baby clothes, etc. to the clinics. You can pray for women who go to abortion clinics that they'll change their minds and choose to keep their babies. Many people would be surprised at the number of women who go to abortion clinics to get abortions, but change their minds and decide not to abort. This is the result often of the people of God praying behind the scenes. Believers can volunteer and be trained to be sidewalk advocates who work outside of abortion clinics. The Lord uses people who stand and pray, share pro-life brochures, and who are simply there to help women to choose to keep their babies instead of aborting them. They also very often help women see that choosing to place their baby up for adoption is a very good, noble, and fruitful option instead of abortion. There are also many other great ministries that help to address many sides of the pro-life cause. Prayerfully decide to get involved where the Lord wants you to get involved. Whatever you do, don't stand on the sidelines. There's too much work to be done for any of us to do that. In the parable of the Good Samaritan, there are three persons who represent the church. They're the priest, the Levite, and the Samaritan. Read Luke 10, verses 25 to 37. In the parable, a traveler has been attacked, beaten up, robbed, and left severely wounded on the side of the road. We'll pick up on the other side. You're listening to the Hour of Intercession. The title of this article was Sex Trafficking and the Abortion Industry, Evil Twins. We'll be right back.
2: I'm Rick Scarborough, and this is my take. For 5 decades, U.S.-Iran relations have cycled through periods of tension, confrontation, and negotiation, largely focused on the threat of Iran's nuclear program and the need for regional security. Tensions peaked in 2026, resulting in Operation Epic Fury. Achieving the U.S. military objectives was a vital first step toward change. Currently, the U.S. and Iran are trying to negotiate a way forward from the current conflict. Progress reported, but seemingly without any recognition of the impact on Iran's 90 million people. Meanwhile, many Iranians face continued repression, censorship, and economic hardship, rightly discouraged because their welfare seems to be excluded from current diplomatic discussions. As U.S. policymakers struggle to balance strategic military goals, they must not continue to ignore the human rights issues facing the Iranian citizens. I'm Rick Scarborough, and that's my take.
3: Hi, I'm Jan Harper. If you're a pastor's wife, you know both the blessings and the unique challenges that come with the life you and your husband live daily. We call it living in the fishbowl.
4: 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Jasper of AFR. 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
5: I'm Sam Rohr with the American Pastors Network and today's Stand in the Gap Minute of Warning. Jesus warned his disciples in Matthew 24 to be on guard because mass deception would mark the end days before his return. He warned of wars and rumors of wars, nations rising against nations. Lawlessness and immorality, he said, would dominate the culture with little fear of God. Those days would be perilous, just like today. So how should we respond? Well, look around. Look up, then speak out. This isn't the time for silence, but boldness for the truth. While past leaders thought their days were troubling times, there's little dispute that Christ's warnings describe our days in detail. As nations threaten, rumors of war abound, and the eyes of the world drawn to Israel, be emboldened to live the truth like never before. We're here for such a time. 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

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Thanks for listening to the Hour of Inner Session here on American Family Radio. We were sharing before the break from the article entitled Sex Trafficking in the Abortion Industry, Evil Twins, picking up near where we left off. There are also many other great ministries that help to address many sides of the pro-life cause. Prayerfully decide to get involved where the Lord wants you to get involved. Whatever you do, don't stand on the sidelines. There's too much work to be done for any of us to do that.

0: to help and attention. He also spends money to help see after his needs. The Lord Jesus very specifically told the lawyer and all the rest of us in the church to go and do not as the priest or the Levite. Christ told us to do as the Samaritan did. He told us to sacrificially love our brothers and sisters in need in this world. Brothers and sisters, let's love the Lord enough to do what he says. Again, the title of that article, Sex Trafficking and the Abortion Industry, Evil Twins. If you'd like to get a copy, simply email us at my email, joseph@afr.net. We'll be glad to get a copy to you. Again, joseph@afr.net. We're honored to have with us in studio today a young lady that is now an intern here at AFA, but also has been on a wonderful journey of serving the Lord in different capacities. This is Kate Garner, a Kingdom Warrior, and we're glad to have her with us today. Kate, how are you today?
1: I'm doing great. Thank you so much for having me.
0: Great to have you today. I'm going to ask if you'll take a moment to further introduce yourself to our listeners, whatever you feel like you'd like to share. And then we're going to talk about a ministry in the past that you've been involved with as well.
1: Yes, well, I'm a college student at the University of Alabama in Huntsville. I'm involved with Turning Point there, grew up in church, have a wonderful family. I'll share a bit of my testimony and how I kind of came to know the Lord and then everything with ministry that he has led me to do and be involved in. So I was saved at the age of 4. I have wonderful parents. I was very young, but it was a true salvation. I know that because I can see the evidence of fruits in my life afterward. And immediately, I felt a desire to serve God, even at that young age. And I didn't know how to do that, especially being so young. I was like, how do I serve the Lord? I'm too young to do anything. So I kind of tried to get involved, but, you know, I was just in Sunday school, so there was nothing really for me to do except for color pages and stuff, you know? So I wanted to serve God. I didn't know how. I had a great grandmother who was a missionary to India, and I looked up to her immensely. We had the same birthday, you know, so more of a reason to look up to her. And she would tell me these stories about her evangelizing to these to the Indians, and it just grabbed my heart. And I wanted to go overseas, and I wasn't quite sure what that looked like because growing up, I knew I couldn't be a pastor, but I wanted to be a mission, so it meant I had to go overseas. It was my conclusion of that. I wasn't sure how God wanted to use me. So then I hit youth group, and it was just a shock, honestly, because there were some students in there who weren't following the Lord with all their hearts. And I realized I started bending to the culture of that youth group. I heard someone said that the hardest time for a Christian young person is not when they're interacting with the world, but when they're interacting with those who call themselves Christians but aren't. And that was confusing for me. Very confusing as I kind of reached that age. And I was looking around and I was like, why do I have conviction and no one else does? And I was upset at God for many years because I didn't want to be a crazy Christian was what I called it. I was like, why do I have conviction? Why am I upset? Why do I have to go overseas and have these sacrifices and no one else gets to do that? Like, why can't God just relax his grip on me was my feeling. And I was really angry at God about that. Because I didn't want that conviction, but yet I had it. And so for many years, I tried to fight the Lord over it, tried to live life my own way. I still believe I was 100% saved because I was such a strong conviction. It was just I was trying to live two different worlds. And I was really struggling with like the lordship part of my life because my problem is I didn't think God would be good to me. I knew he had a plan. I knew that. But would the plan be what I wanted? And that was more the thing. Like, was his plan actually good? And what my definition of good was not what aligned with his. And it took me a while to realize, like, it doesn't matter what happens to me in my life or what I deem as success. All that matters is having a good relationship with him. And that is what is good for my life. So once I realized that, I started getting involved in ministries. I was like, Lord, wherever you want me to go, I'll go. I don't really care at this point, you know, because your way is better than me trying to fight my own way through it. And around that time, I started getting involved with Christian ministries, one of the ones that we're going to be talking about today. And the Lord's just led me through that journey to get closer to him, but specifically to see ways that I can try to build up the church around me. And currently, I mean, that's led me to AFA. So I'm grateful to be working here this summer, and we'll see kind of where the journey goes. But that's a little bit of how I got into everything like this.
0: Mm-hmm. You know, Kate, I appreciate you sharing your journey there. And, you know, good to hear, too, that you shared how that you gave your life to the Lord at such a young age. But at the same time, everybody's journey is different. everyone's journey.

0: is different. So, but it's wonderful when children come to know the Lord and sharing about your convictions too, your conviction to do ministry. You know, we're all called to boldly and diligently obey God, to live the life of a believer on mission, whether we understand that or not. So it's good for us to grow to that point. I'm going to ask if you, would you pray for listeners to have ears to hear any and all that the Lord wants to say to them through the broadcast today?
1: Yeah, for sure. Let's pray. Dear Jesus, I thank you so much for the opportunity that you've given us to talk today. I pray for the listeners. I pray that you would convict their spirit. I pray that they would know whatever we're saying is not we're not trying to get them to have conviction. If they have conviction, that's from you alone, so that they would be attentive to that and listen to that. I pray that they would apply everything in their life. I pray that you would just touch them, that they would feel that this is specifically for them at this time, and that you would just light their hearts on fire for you throughout this time. Just amen.
0: Amen. Amen. Thank you. Well, again, good to have you as an intern here at AFA for the summer, Kate. But you also, in the past, you work with the ministry Johnny and Friends, correct?
1: Mm-hmm. That's right.
0: I want to invite you to share with our listeners about that experience in working with that ministry.
1: Yes. So many of you are familiar with Johnny Erickson Tata. She is the founder of the organization. Wonderful lady. You should read her books. She has a lot of experience and great wisdom when it comes to suffering and individuals with disabilities. Specifically, I had the wonderful opportunity to work with Johnny and Friends here in the Southeast. And I got into that through my church. We would have volunteer organizations, and we would go volunteer as buddies or for the summer camps. And at first, it was a mission field I didn't quite understand, honestly.
0: Now, where is that ministry located?
1: It's located in California, but they have headquarters or I would call regional areas all throughout the states. So there's one in Tennessee, one in Mississippi, I believe Oklahoma, California, Colorado, like all over the place.
0: Some branches, different branches of the ministry.
1: Yeah.
0: So can you summarize for us what, in essence, is the mission behind Johnny and Friends?
1: Yeah, well, it's to reach the families and the individuals impacted by disabilities and ultimately to reach them for Christ. The summer camps, as well as provide respite to provide care and rest for the families and as well as the siblings of those, to restore marriages. You see a lot of these families, and they're torn apart because they have a child who has a disability, and that really puts a lot more stress. You think about financial stress and how that can tear marriages apart, but think about having a child with disabilities and what that would do. Mm-hmm. And that's one of my favorite parts about the organization, is that we'll have like these marriage retreats, or they also have wounded warriors for those that have maybe lost an arm or had PTSD. So they really go into those niche areas of those who have suffered and kind of trying to rebuild and restore the families and ultimately bring them to Christ.
0: Mm-hmm. Well, again, I can imagine that many people have heard of the ministry of Johnny and Friends, but really didn't know what the mission entailed. So appreciate you sharing about that then. So tell us more about your experience in working with the ministry.
1: So I volunteered for the first 2 years through my church, but then I had the incredible opportunity to work as an intern a few summers ago. And so what that kind of looked like was leading devotions, helping lead some of the summer camp administration. But really, I also got the opportunity to participate in a course called Beyond Suffering, and just opened my eyes to kind of see the need that was there. So specifically coming, I feel like disabilities or people impacted with disabilities, like it's actually one of the largest unreached people groups in America, actually. And people don't know that. People think that because they may have an intellectual disability that therefore they cannot accept the gospel. So people just don't reach out to them, especially as well as to the families that are around them, because they're hard to get to, or they're unable to go to church as well, because who's going to watch their child, you know, while they're participating in church. In fact, we have some really good friends, and she is, the mom has just had a really hard time being able to participate in the fellowship of believers because she cannot get away from her child care and that responsibility. Mm-hmm. So I have a really a large heart for that and the needs there. Something that really has just grabbed my heart is I got to lead or help lead a Bible study for a lot of these women with disabilities, and hearing them talk and their spiritual wisdom that was far beyond any of their ages. I was talking to this 13-year-old girl, and she talks and is spiritually further along in her life like a 60-year-old woman would be, because she's dealt with so much and she has so much experience. Like, she would talk about forgiveness and forgiving those that have hurted her, and I've never had to have that much forgiveness as she has had to show to those around her. And so it was incredible seeing, like, we've had a few of those ladies pass away. And that's been really just a tender, beautiful thing. But it's an area of life, like, just because someone is nonverbal does not mean that they don't have spiritual souls. It makes me think of the verse, I forget where it is, but it talks about when we don't have the words to say, the Spirit intercedes for us. Mm-hmm. When we have groans and murmurs that we don't even know how. And I think about during the prayer services, we'd have a student or a camper, you know, be like groaning and stuff. And it just made me think about that verse, you know, like they'd be trying to pray. No one else understands their words, but Jesus does. And how a beautiful thing that is, that he's a savior. He's created them. He's perfectly designed them, and they are beautiful and perfect in his eyes. And they have a soul. Just because we're not able to understand them doesn't mean that they don't have spiritual needs, and they still aren't sinners, and they still don't need a savior.
0: Mm-hmm. Well, and you know, again, do appreciate, Kate, you pointing that out, in it, because that's a reality that close to one of the points you've made, that's a mission field in and of itself in our culture that often is missed. The fact is, many a caregiver, they don't get to church because they're taking care of a loved one. And they'd love to be in church, would look forward to the opportunity to be in church, but just don't manage to be there. But when churches make it a point to figure out ways to minister to families like that, it's wonderful. It's a great thing. And so I guess in part, Johnny and Friends maybe gives direction about how churches or individuals can do that sort of thing. Would that be correct?
1: Yeah, that's right.
0: Well, we appreciate, again, you sharing about that. And also, you mentioned you've had a heart for ministering to nursing homes as well as daycares as well. Tell us a little bit more about your thoughts on that.
1: Yeah, well, my mom, I have a great parents, great family, and they would always take us to nursing homes. So we'd sing or interact with the elderly individuals there. And, you know, as a young child, that's not the most exciting thing to do. But I've really come to love that, because you're seeing these patients and their life stories right there. And they have no one. I heard a story, I believe it was my mom or my sister told us, that they went and they volunteered or worked at one of these nursing homes. And one of the individuals there grabbed them by the arm and said, "Thank you for letting us know we're not forgotten." Mm-hmm. And like how impactful to think that they're sitting there and they've lived all their life. And the sad thing about nursing homes, and it normally is because they don't have a family to take care of them. And that's a whole other topic, is how Christians should be taking care of their grandparents. They should be. It talks about do good, especially to those that are in the household of believers. And it talks about the qualifications for deacons and elders, and be keeping their family in order. And that's what that means. That is extended family as well. So, but you see the needs of those that are in there, and the hopelessness that they have. Like talking to these people, and you think that I had the misconception that everybody who was older was a Christian, which is not true. I don't know why, but everyone I knew who was older was a wonderful bastion of virtue, and that's not the case, you know? Mm-hmm. Talking to these older individuals, they're lost, and they're hopeless, and they need a savior. Even if we think they're closer to their death, it doesn't mean that they are less valuable and they're still needing a salvation even in their older years, like the thief on the cross, you know, right before. Like, there's never a time, no old or too young, to accept Christ.
0: Right. Well, Kate, again, thank you so much for being with us today and just sharing some of your journey in following the Lord. A blessing to hear you share from your heart about that. You're listening to The Hour of Intercession. We'll be right back.

0: While in the emergency room with my wife, as she was struggling with the COVID-19 virus herself, and I looked at her, I said, "Are you scared?" And she said, "A little bit, but I've been through worse."
1: The Certainty of Mankind's History with Uncertainty, an article by Peter Rosenberger.
0: And then, as her fever was approaching almost 103, she started singing In Christ Alone, I place my trust and find my glory in the power of the cross. And that's how she has anchored herself in the certainty of Christ through her huge medical journey that has included 80 surgeries, both of her legs amputated, 100 doctors have treated her, 12 hospitals, and now the COVID-19 virus. And so when we live with those kinds of uncertainties, anchoring ourselves in Christ alone, that's the only place we can run to where there is certainty.
1: To read this article and more, visit afa.net/the stand.
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0: 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Thanks for listening to the Hour of Intercession here on American Family Radio. Our in-studio guest today is Kate Garner. She's an intern here at AFA and has been sharing some about her journey in serving the Lord in different capacities, as well as she's presently a college student as well. Mm-hmm, correct?
1: That's right.
0: What year is this for you?
1: I'm going into my junior year.
0: Your junior year. All righty then. All right. You wanted to share too, and let me just mention this, that I appreciate you sharing about all that you shared thus far, but also too, as I shared at the beginning of the broadcast, the Ten Commandments Project is a project that's geared towards young people and children. It's a discipleship project. It's a fun project and an exciting one. At the same time, it's a very serious project in that because it helps us to carry out to be involved with the carrying out of the Great Commission, going to all the world and making disciples of people, children, adults, and everyone else as well. And it's important to understand that we're to make discipling children the priority God would have us to make it. And sadly, in too many ways, it's an overlooked area of ministry, though. So, but you were going to share some about your journey in ministering with children as well.
1: Mm-hmm. Yeah, for sure. Well, I was saved at a very young age, at the age of 4. And, it's discouraged to accept Christ at a very young age because parents are worried that that's not going to be a legit conversion. And that can be partially true. Like, you want to be wise about, you don't want to confuse your child. But there's lots of time you don't want to hinder the little children from coming to Him. And that's an area that we don't think that we can be hindering the little children from coming to Him. And I think we do that, sadly, in areas that we don't think we are, like when we hand them baby food, spiritually baby food, and we give them infant milk, and it's like they can handle so much more. I think about it doesn't add up how these parents will let their kids watch horror movies and they won't talk about martyrs because, that's just too intense for their child. But yet they're letting their child do this. Like, we need to be feeding our child everything that they can handle and they can grasp. And back to that, I'm not condoning children watching horror movies, but it doesn't add up. Parents should not be saying one thing and then doing a different thing when it comes to raising their child in a spiritual way.
0: And Kate, to your point, that's a very powerful point that, the things we allow our children to be exposed to in the way of media, TV, movies, that sort of thing those are very impactful.
1: Mm-hmm.
0: Yet at the same time, we need to guide, mold, shape, and challenge our children to be involved in work. They should be trained to be missionaries in this world too.
1: Yes.
0: So that great point. I appreciate you sharing that.
1: Yeah. Thank you so much. I think about, the two main reasons, and specifically I'm talking about children under the age of 5, that age before when parents think, they can't, they're not responsible for their actions. Well, that's not true. If they're old enough to sin, they're old enough to be responsible for their actions.
0: That's
1: if
0: right.
1: They're old enough to sin, they're old enough to also, in their own understanding, turn towards Christ in the way that they can. I'm convicted about the story of Samuel and how at a very young age he was given to the Lord and he was raised in the temple. And it says when he had just been weaned, which means he would have been around 3. He would have been very young. Let's put it that way. And it says he began to serve the Lord there in the presence of Eli.
0: Mm-hmm.
1: And he began to serve the Lord, not Eli. He was able in his own understanding to serve the Lord at that very young age. And we don't give our kids enough credit if they're able to do this. If they're able to cut, they should be with scissors. If they're able to be mean to their siblings, they should be able to also, serve the Lord in their own capacity. I don't care. Hold the doors open on Sunday morning. Hand out bulletins. Help sing. Make sure that they're singing in their services. So they should be able to serve. But the two main reasons I think parents don't disciple their kids under the age of 5 would be, number one, they're worried that they'll get confused about their salvation. And my questioner added against that would really be, would you rather be so worried that they would get confused about their salvation that you don't share with them the gospel? Like, that is a concern that shouldn't be a huge concern. The concern should be that they're not getting enough spiritual teaching at all.
0: That's right.
1: I think about the verse that says, train up a child in the way he should go. When he is old, he will not depart from it. And it's like, train up a child, not a child who is able to talk, or a child who's above the age of 6, or a child who we think is mentally there. Because that's not really our responsibility to decide who's mentally able to receive the gospel. We share the gospel, and then we let God have the fruits from that no matter what. And we don't want to have the responsibility to share the gospel, and then we refuse to with those just because we think that they're not all there. And that's often what we do with any of these categories of elderly or any individuals with disabilities or young children, is because we look at their intellectual capacity and then we disregard their spiritual capacity, which we don't really know how much that they can take. And you think whatever they have, we want to fill all of that up with the Lord, and we want to give them everything they can take, and they'll take whatever they can get. We don't want to underfeed them. We'd rather overfeed them and let the Lord sort out how it's going to happen. Mm-hmm. And then the other reason is, honestly, and this is a hard thing for the American church to hear, but I think parents refuse to disciple their children, or they just give them shallow teaching under the age of five, is an excuse for them to actually do other things. Like, well, why can they go to 5 days of ballet classes, but yet they can't memorize a verse? You know, how are they knowing how to do their arabesques and their Pilates, or how to throw a football, or how to be on their t-ball team and going to the state and all this stuff, but they can't memorize a verse? That there's a discrepancy there when it comes to how parents are parenting their children. It's like, what do you want to be more important in your child's life? Do you really want them to be the star ballerina? Do you want them to be a discipler of Christ?
0: I want to ask, Kate, would you take a moment to pray for individual believers and for churches to better grasp what you're speaking of in them? Because to the point, one of the points you're very powerfully addressing, the fact is, our children need to be introduced to Jesus early. You know, I think of the fact John the Baptist in his mother's womb responded to the Holy Spirit.
1: Yeah.
0: And so the fact is, you can't start too early exposing them to the Word of God, the Spirit of God, the things of God. But many children receive Christ at a very young age, as you speak of. Disciples should be a lifelong event that starts very much in childhood. So would you pray for individuals and churches to grow in their understanding of that, the need for that to be a priority and a right understanding?
1: Yeah, let's pray. Dear Lord, I pray for parents. I pray that you will give them the boldness, the discernment to disciple their child. I pray that you give them the energy. I think about the verse, do not grow weary in doing good. For in due season they shall reap if they don't lose heart. And let the parents not lose heart at the very beginning of their child's life to think, I'll disciple them more successfully or fully when they're older, to think that now is the time, now is the day of salvation, and to take advantage of those precious times that their child, that they have with their child, that they would win them over for the gospel and do everything they can in their power to create disciples and to make disciples of all nations and specifically in their home. I pray for our churches. I pray that they would create godly curriculum that is not just age appropriate, but that was looking to challenge our students, that is looking to challenge our children. I pray for VBS curriculum, for VBS teachers, for teachers in schools and private Christian schools, for homeschool moms, that they would take the gospel and they would take these seeds and hearts that are open and waiting, and that they would just fill those with accurate teaching that is knowledgeable and that is theologically accurate. And we pray all this in your name. Amen.
0: And Father, to thank you for the opportunity. Thank you for the wonderful privilege that we have, that you give to us as believers to be involved in the great work of discipleship. You call us to be disciples and to make disciples. And what a joy it is to be vessels your Holy Spirit can use to help people to come to know Christ, and then vessels that you can use to help people grow up in their faith, but also children. What a joy it is to teach children the importance of reading your word, teaching them how to pray, teaching them how to walk with you, even as children. Lord, help us to be mindful, too, that there's no junior Holy Spirit. Your Holy Spirit will use children wonderfully, as he'll use adults wonderfully. Your desire is that we simply teach our children to be available vessels. And whether a vessel is 5 years old or 50 years old, you can do exploits through an available vessel. Help us to be diligent, faithful, and committed to doing the work of discipling our children and helping them to learn to walk with God and teaching them how to be involved in the wonderful journey of simply following Jesus day by day. We thank you and we praise you. In Jesus' name we do pray. Amen. Well, Kate, our time is almost gone here, though. Any further words of encouragement you want to share with listeners who, again, in words along the line of encouraging them in discipling their own children, but also being involved in the work of discipling maybe other children through their church or in their community?
1: Yeah. Specifically, I'd love to share a word of encouragement to those who may be young who are listening to this, because I'm 20, so I'm still pretty young. And I think about how the Lord has led me, and something that's been hard is wrestling with the verse to not be, do not let anyone look down on you because of your youth, and to think that we do, We as Christians often play a great blame game where it's like, in the future, I'm just not old enough to serve the Lord, or I'm too old to serve the Lord, or I'm too busy to serve the Lord. It's never a time where, like, I'm able to serve the Lord. And I would encourage those who are young to not waste your youth. You think about, this is a very powerful concept, but the gift of youth, you know, like your presence as a young person and your diligence and courage, encourages those around you, your energy as a young person. You have the gift of youth just by you literally being there. Same with like a crying of a baby, bringing your children to church. That is a gift of youth. So I would encourage those who are listening who may be young to actually get involved and not wait and say, when I'm older, when I have more time, then I will. When I'm not going to experience everything this world has to offer, then I'll serve the Lord with all my heart. And then the same to those who are older, to not say, I'm too old to be serving the Lord. My time's over. I am done with everything that I want to be doing, but think God still has you here for a purpose, to get involved in that discipleship. Don't put yourselves in a box and say God can't use you at your age.
0: Amen. Amen. Would you take 20 seconds to pray for children, mm-hmm. that they would get involved in ministry too?
1: Yeah, for sure. Dear Jesus, I thank you for the example you've given us in the Bible. I love what Pastor Joseph said about John the Baptist in the womb leaping. And he wasn't even born yet, but he was able to rejoice and turn his heart towards you. And I pray that children who are listening or parents who are listening to this as well would not disregard their child's inclinations and their child's baby steps towards you, God, that they would encourage those and welcome those gladly. I think about Samuel and how the Lord told him, the Lord called him out and said, basically, I have a message for you and I'm going to start using you. And the Samuel was still a boy. And I think how God was using him, not based on his age. I think about Jeremiah 1:7. Jeremiah gets called by the Lord. And Jeremiah says, oh, Lord, but I am but a youth. How can I serve you? And the Lord says, do not say I am but a youth, but to who I send you, you will go. And whatever I command you to say, you will speak. So I pray to the children who are listening that they would realize that God can use them.
0: Amen. Amen. Well, again, Kate, thank you so much for coming on and letting the Lord use you. You shared a lot in just a little while. We appreciate you sharing your heart. And you very much apparently have a big heart for the Lord, so keep up the great work.
1: Thank you.
0: Well, as we normally do before we end the broadcast, if you're listening and you've never given your heart to Jesus Christ, today is a wonderful day, a great day to be saved. If you'd like to make that step in your life and receive Christ, would you, from your heart, pray this prayer with us now and commit your heart to the Lord? Lord Jesus, thank you for loving me so much. You came into the world a long time ago. You lived. You died on the cross to pay for all the wrong things I've ever done. 3 days later, you rose up from the dead so that I could be saved. Lord, I confess I've sinned and done wrong in many, many ways. Lord, I repent and I turn from the wrong I've done. Forgive me, Lord, for all the wrong things I've done. Lord Jesus, come into my heart. Be my Lord and Savior. You said in your word, whoever calls on the name of the Lord shall be saved. Right now, Lord, I'm calling on your name. Lord, save me. Fill me with your Holy Spirit. Help me to follow you all my life. Help me to read your word daily. Help me to pray daily. Help me to obey and follow you daily. In Jesus' name, amen. Well, if you prayed and gave your life to Christ, we want to connect with you. Once again, my email is joseph@afr.net. 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Also, if you'd like to get a copy of the article that we shared at the beginning, the title of the article, Sex Trafficking and the Abortion Industry, Evil Twins, we'll be glad to get a copy of that one as well to you. Again, same email, joseph@afr.net. 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
4: American Family News, I'm Robert Thornton. A New York State pro-family leader says anti-Semitism was a major factor in last night's victory of three Democratic Socialist candidates in New York City congressional primaries. More from AFN's Chad Groney.
5: New York Mayor Zoran Mondani has been dubbed a kingmaker following the victories of three Mondani-backed candidates. Brad Lander and Daria Lisa Avila Chevalier defeated longtime incumbent Democrats. And in the open 7th Congressional District, Democratic Socialist Claire Valdez won in spite of the outgoing Democrat and incumbent endorsing another candidate. The three victors made it clear that they oppose President Trump.
6: Solidarity is the force that we need to vanquish Trump's fascism, to abolish ICE, and to stand up to the billionaires.
7: Abolish ICE. Free Palestine. Organize your union and join DSA.
5: Jason McGuire is president of New York Families Foundation.
8: What won many races was to stand up against Israel. I have concerns. We are seeing some anti-Semitic or at least anti-Israel language that is really becoming a problem for us here in many places in New York and, yes, across the nation.
5: And McGuire now believes there is an opportunity for Republicans to hold the House in November.
8: It's going to be a fight. It will be down to the wire, and it will mean that we will need people of faith, people who hold to traditional values, to get out and vote those values.
5: McGuire says there is so much on the line in this 250th year of our republic. I'm Chad Groening.
4: More fallout after a Brooklyn cafe banned New York Democrat Congressman Dan Goldman for his pro-Israel stance. Fox's Eric Shawn reports.
9: Loud and angry protests outside the Poetica coffee shop in Williamsburg, Brooklyn, after the shop attacked Democratic Congressman Dan Goldman over his support of Israel. He bought a cup of coffee, but the store then refunded his money, posting it does not serve, quote, genocide enablers, racists, or fascists. The protesters were outraged.
10: You know how many times I see all different religions come shop in a kosher supermarket? Nobody's throwing them out. We're not telling them to leave or refund them. This is America. You can't do that. It's ridiculous what's going on over here. That's how it started in Nazi Germany.
9: The Department of Justice and the New York City Commission on Human Rights are investigating. We have asked the company for comment, but have not heard back. In Brooklyn, Eric Shawn, Fox News.
4: Defense Secretary Pete Hegseth told reporters that the findings of a Pentagon investigation into a missile strike on an Iranian primary school on February 28th, the first day of the war with Iran, would be released when the appropriate time is right. The president said he has seen nothing to lead him to believe it was the U.S. Tucker Carlson says he will not support the Republican Party ahead of the November midterm elections. Blaze media host Steve Dace joined AFR and said Carlson told him that Israel is a uniquely evil nation and that Benjamin Netanyahu is an evil leader.
11: He is attempting to redefine Protestant Christianity and do so affirmatively. And he's attempting to redirect history. He is essentially saying the covenant did not come through Isaac, but it came through Ishmael. That's essentially what he is saying. And the great irony of all of this, for his claim to be, he goes on to say, well, a party who wants to do what's in the best interest of corporations. Listen, pal, if you're just now complaining that Republicans are too close to corporations, that's why we got Trump. People complained about this for 40 years, the entire time you're on all those networks, and you seem totally fine with it then, and now you have a problem?
4: Officials said a rural area of Northern California experienced the strongest earthquake since 1940 this morning, causing some injuries but no immediate reports of major damage. The epicenter of the quake, with a preliminary magnitude of 5.6, was about 7 miles northwest of the town of Willits, according to the U.S. Geological Survey. In data center news, Texas leaders are asking data center companies how much water they use. Most are not responding, according to the Texas Tribune. Data centers use water to cool their massive arrays of computer servers. A state agency sent out a survey to figure out how much, but less than a third of the companies responded. That's all our time for now. Find more news at AFN.net.
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17: 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He is unique. He has no equals. He has no peers. He has no superiors. There are no close seconds.
16: This is Revive Our Hearts with Nancy DeMoss Wolgemuth, co-author of Seeking Him. For Thursday, June 25th, I'm Dana Grash. Nancy's continuing our series, Hallelujah, a praise celebration. She'll begin today by telling the story of a friend who praised the Lord while battling leukemia. Since recording this podcast episode, Scott went home to be with the Lord. He's now worshiping his Savior like never before.
18: I had a moving experience recently when I went to visit a friend in the hospital in Grand Rapids, where some of you are from. And this couple are dear friends of mine. The man serves on our advisory board at Revive Our Hearts. Scott is his name. Karen is hers. And Scott, a couple of years ago, was diagnosed with leukemia and has been in a battle for his life and went through one bone marrow transplant and then had a relapse and the cancer came back. And so he was getting ready to have another bone marrow transplant. And what they have to do is give you so much chemo that it takes you right to the point of death. And I got to the hospital room right when he was at that very, very low point. Didn't realize how sick he was. And I knew he was struggling, but he was trembling, just shaking. I had blankets all over, you know, mounds of blankets, but still just trembling, shivering. And the only intelligible things, or pretty much the only intelligible things he said during that whole time I was in there, he would come out with two phrases repeatedly, barely understandable. Here's the first one. God is so good. God is so good. And then the second phrase he would say, we have so much to be thankful for. And it took a man who was wiped out from chemo and leukemia to remind me we do have so much to be thankful for. And this psalm, Psalm 113, we're looking at this week, reminds us of that. Let me read the psalm, and then I want us to focus on the middle stanza, verses 4 through 6 today. But let me read the whole psalm so you get it in context. And remember, these are the Hallel psalms. Hallelujah, which in English is praise the Lord. Hallelujah. Praise the Lord, verse 1. Praise, O servants of the Lord. Praise the name of the Lord. Blessed be the name of the Lord from this time forth and forevermore. From the rising of the sun to its setting, the name of the Lord is to be praised. And then the stanza we want to look at today. The Lord is high above all nations, and his glory above the heavens. Who is like the Lord our God, who is seated on high, who looks far down on the heavens and the earth? And then the final stanza we'll look at in the next session. He raises the poor from the dust and lifts the needy from the ash heap to make them sit with princes, with the princes of his people. He gives the barren woman a home, making her the joyous mother of children. Say the last phrase with me. Praise the Lord, which in Hebrew would be
19: hallelujah.
18: Hallelujah. Now, as we look at especially verses 4 through 6 here, the Lord is high above all nations. Who is like the Lord our God? God deserves our praise. That's my big takeaway from this whole psalm. God is worthy of our praise. Praise is due to the Lord. We owe it to him. His name is great. It is holy. It is set apart. It is exalted. It is powerful. It is the name above every name. God is worthy of our praise. Now, in our natural fallen human condition, we naturally want praise for ourselves. We seek praise. We're praise seekers rather than praise givers, naturally. And so we want to be praised for our abilities, our efforts, our achievements, the things we do to serve others that nobody seems to see or notice. We want to be praised for beauty. Or we sometimes want to praise other creatures. We want to praise things that we can see, that we can touch, that we can admire. But to have praise that is directed Godward, not selfward, not otherward, not outward, but upward, requires changing the focus from ourselves or from others and giving it, lifting it up to the one who most deserves our praise. It takes faith because we're praising someone we can't see. We're praising someone we can't touch. We're having to lift ourselves up out of our natural, selfish, egotistical, self-absorbed lifestyles and hearts and say, this isn't about me. Life is not about me. It's about him. It's about God. And we're to praise him requires changing our focus. It requires repentance. What is repentance? It's turning around from the way we naturally think, the way we naturally go, and going a different direction. So praise requires repentance, worshiped, reshaped priorities, different priorities, not any longer worshiping the creature as we are prone to do and as those who don't know Christ do. Romans 1 says they worship the creature. They made images like four-footed beasts and creeping things. How weird is that? To praise things you can squish. They worshiped the creature. And by the way, all of us can be squished, right? Because God is great. So to praise ourselves, to worship a four-footed creature, to worship a creeping thing, this is ludicrous. And repentance and worship, true worship, lift our focus and our gaze and redirect our priorities to worship not the creature, not the creation, but the Creator. The Creator. Now, there's a sense in which it's appropriate for us to admire, to offer praise for things that are exceptional and extraordinary, to the extent that they reflect the beauty and the wonder of who God is. His creation is beautiful because he's a beautiful God. I love watching these Michigan sunsets. I love going to Lake Michigan and seeing just that never-ending, so it seems, expanse of water. I love it in the winter. I love it in every season. I love it covered with ice. I love it when it's a little bit warmer, you know, 3 weeks a year. And I love those Lake Michigan sunsets in the summer. They're extraordinary. They're exceptional. And it's good to lift up praise to God for that which we can see that stirs up praise that he has created. And sometimes we praise in a sense a magnificent piece of art or jewelry or a great meal, something that someone has made that requires artistry and handiwork, and it's beautiful. And we say, wow, that's beautiful. And that's appropriate, but only insofar as it reminds us to praise the God who gave ability and talent to people to make things like this. I sent an email to one of our staff gals last week, and she had just done a great job on a piece she'd written, and I said, great job, Paula. You've done a great job on this. I wanted to praise her for a job well done, for above and beyond achievement. But all of this, in ourselves or others, should point us to the one who is worthy of all our praise. Who more than the Lord deserves to be praised for doing exceptional things? For doing above and beyond work, though nothing is above and beyond God, but so far above and beyond anything we can conceive. So as we behold him,
17: As we fix our eyes on him, as we behold his name, his character, his ways, his deeds, that elicits praise from our hearts. To see him is to admire him. In the same way that to see that beautiful sunset is to admire it, to see God is to admire him if your heart is humble. Otherwise, you're going to be seeing yourself and admiring yourself. But how can a person who has eyesight stand before an awesome sunset, no matter how many times they've seen it before, and not go, "Ooh, ah, that's amazing"? And how can we stand before a God of holiness and power and wisdom and grace and love, and our hearts and our mouths not be filled with praise? We fail to praise him because our eyes are closed. If I stand at Lake Michigan and I close my eyes, I'm not going to see the sunset. It's not going to elicit awe. But if I open my eyes, I'll see what everyone else is seeing. It's amazing at sunset. Everyone comes out along Lake Michigan there. They got their cameras, they're ooing and they're awing, and I'm going, they're all coming to behold the glory of the Lord. They just don't know that's what they're beholding. If you belong to God, you have eyes to see his wonders and his glories. But if we don't have sight, or we close our eyes and we can't see, then what happens is that our problems or ourselves or other people or our circumstances will loom larger in our eyes than God does. And then we become consumed with ourselves, consumed with our circumstances rather than God, because we forget. We don't see how great and awesome and wonderful he is. Now, in this passage, we see first that God is high up. The Lord, verse 4, is high above all nations. He's the sovereign, the ruler over the whole earth, even over those nations that reject him, which is most nations on the face of the earth. Very few nations in this earth, including ours anymore, acknowledge that God is sovereign, that he's high above all nations. Our nation used to acknowledge that in some sort of official and public way. No more. There are nations of the earth that decidedly reject God, but the Lord is still high above all nations. He is sovereign. His glory is above the heavens. He is even sovereign over the highest thing we can imagine or conceive of or see, the heavens. He's higher than that. His glory is above all of that. Nahum chapter 1 verse 3 tells us that the clouds are the dust of his feet. The clouds, those awesome, huge, beautiful, billowing clouds, they're the dust of his feet. The Lord is high. He's lifted up. And verse 5 says, "Who is like the Lord our God?" I'm going to come back to that phrase in just a moment because it's so important. But who's like the Lord our God who is seated on high? This is the exaltation of God. He is high. He is lifted up. And the basis for our praise is that there is no one else like him. There is no one higher than he. There is no one as high as he. There is no one close. He is unique. He has no equals. He has no peers. He has no superiors. There are no close seconds. Who's like the Lord our God? He's seated on his throne. He's high. He's exalted. He's ruling. He's reigning. He's sovereign over all the affairs of this earth, over every kingdom, every ruler, every power. He's high and lifted up. And if that won't make you worship, then you just don't have eyes to see. Now, this high and lifted and exalted God is something else. He does something else. He looks down. He condescends. That word is taken from two words, two Latin words, con, with, descend, to come down. He comes down with us. How amazing is that? This high, this lifted up, this exalted God humbles himself. Verse 6 says, he looks far down. Verses 4 and 5 was all about up. Verse 6, it's down. He looks far down on the heavens and the earth. Some of your translations say, he humbles himself to behold the things that are in heaven and in the earth. God humbles himself. He stoops down. He condescends to look at the things that are on this earth. Well, that's understandable. But he even has to stoop way down to look on the things that are in heaven. You see this theme in the scripture, Isaiah chapter 57. Verse 15, for thus says the one who is high and lifted up, who inhabits eternity, whose name is holy. I dwell in the high and holy place. That's what we've been reading about in Psalm 113. He's high, he's lifted up, he's exalted, his glory is above the heavens. But where else does he dwell? God has two addresses. First is that high and holy place, but where else does God live according to Isaiah 57? Here's the God stooping down. He says, I also dwell with him who is of a contrite and lowly spirit. He condescends. He descends down to be with those who are lowly in spirit, to revive the spirit of the lowly and to revive the heart of the contrite. That's what we celebrate at Christmas, the incarnation of Christ, the high and exalted, lifted up one, the Holy One who inhabits eternity. That's his address. He comes, he gets in the body of a baby. He takes on human flesh. He condescends to be with us, to live our life, to die our death. He humbles himself. His exaltation, yes, but his humiliation also. He stoops down. He humbles himself to behold the things that are in heaven and in earth. And so let me go back to that phrase in verse 5. Who is like the Lord our God? Now that happens to be the very middle phrase of this entire psalm. If you count from the top and the bottom, you get to the middle. Here's the middle phrase. And I think that's significant because this is really the theme of this song. Who is like the Lord our God? Who is like the Lord our God? Who is like him in his being lifted up? Who is as high as he is? Who is exalted as he is? Who is as powerful as he is? Who is as sovereign as he is? What's the answer? What's the answer? No one. Who is like the Lord our God? But also, who is like the Lord our God, who stoops, who humbles himself, who comes down to be with his sinful, fallen, enemy creatures, who hate him, who despise him, who reject him, who will crucify him? Who is like the Lord our God? Who?
19: No one.
17: No one. No one. Turn, if you would, in your Bible to the book of Isaiah, chapter 43. You see this theme running all through the book of Isaiah, and I want us to take a little detour there right now. I'm just going to show you a few examples. But as you read the book of Isaiah, beginning in about chapter 40 through the end of Isaiah, you'll see this recurring many times. Let me give you a few examples. Chapter 43 of Isaiah, verse 10. I'm just going to read several of these to you and let you follow along. Isaiah 43, 10. Before me, no God was formed, nor shall there be any after me. I am the Lord, and besides me, there is no Savior. Amen? Hallelujah. Look at chapter 44 of Isaiah, verse 6. Isaiah 44, verse 6. Thus says the Lord, the King of Israel and his Redeemer, the Lord of hosts, I am the first and I am the last. Besides me, there is no God. Who is like me? Let him proclaim it. Let him declare and set it before me, since I appointed an ancient people. Let them declare what is to come and what will happen. You think you're so smart? You think you're God? I've been telling you for a long time what's going to happen, and it all comes to pass. You think you're God? You tell me what's going to happen. You prophesy and have it all be fulfilled accurately. Let them declare what is to come and what will happen. Verse 8, Isaiah 44, fear not, nor be afraid. Have I not told you from of old and declared it, and you are my witnesses? Is there a God besides me? There is no rock. I know not any. Look at Isaiah 45, beginning in verse 5. And again, as you read through Isaiah, you'll see this again and again. It's precious. Something we need to anchor our hearts in. This will keep us from fear. This will give us joy. This will be a cause and a reason for praise, for hallelujah. Praise the Lord. Isaiah 45, verse 5. I am the Lord, and there is no other. Besides me, there is no God. This sounds a little repetitive. Why do you think God inspired the scripture to say this over and over and over again? I'll tell you one reason. It's because we forget over and over and over again. We need to be reminded over and over and over again. Besides me, there is no God. I equip you, though you do not know me, that people may know from the rising of the sun and from the west. Did you see that in Psalm 113? From the rising of the sun to the going down, the Lord's name is to be praised. God says in Isaiah 45 here, I want people to know from the rising of the sun and from the west, the setting, that there is none besides me. I am the Lord, and there is no other. Now I'll tell you, this is at the heart of political incorrectness in the scripture. The world does not embrace this. non-believers do not embrace this. Some so-called Christians don't embrace this. They think, oh yeah, I'm a Christian, but all these other religions, you know, all roads lead to Rome, all religions lead to God. No, there is no God beside Jehovah. There's none like him. There's none who saves. There's none who redeems. There is none that is holy. There is none who is exalted as he is. There is no other sovereign. God, Jehovah, is the one and only God of the universe. And he has given us the one and only way to come to him. And that's through his one and only Son, Jesus Christ, our Lord and our Savior. There is none like him. There is no other way. Every other religion in this world is false and will lead people away from God, to hell, to a Christless eternity. And I think we get backed in a corner sometimes because we, you know, we don't know all this apologetic stuff and we don't know how to talk to these people. And I know that's hard. I've talked with people who deeply believe, have sincerely held beliefs that are not in accordance with God's word. But the fact is, they're wrong. And God's goal is that through us, we would make known from east to west in every nation among all peoples of the earth for the glory of the one and only God, that there is no God like Jehovah. He wants that to be known in your workplace. He wants that to be known in your home. And you don't strong-arm people into believing that. The Holy Spirit has to open their eyes to see it, has to give them faith, has to give them repentance. But what would it be like if those of us who proclaim the name of Jesus actually lived as if we believe he is great and there is no one like him? What if we worshiped him in spirit and in truth? What if we couldn't keep ourselves from talking about him? Hallelujah. Praise the Lord. What if we were living that way of life, boasting in him, shining a light on him, showing him to be brilliant and beautiful and great? Do you not think that maybe some people around us would say, they really believe that? That's not a religion to them. That's real. He wants the world to know, and he wants them to know through us. Well, you see this heart all through the scripture to know through us. Well, you see this heart all through the scripture. Psalm 40, you have multiplied, O Lord, my God, your wondrous deeds and your thoughts toward us.

0: Who is a God like you, O Lord? Who can forgive sin? Who can pass over our iniquities? I'll tell you, only one God, and it's the one who didn't pass over the sin of put our sin on his son, Jesus Christ, and then rejected and killed his son, put him to death for our sin. That's the God who can pass over our sin. That's the God who can pardon our iniquities. He can pardon us because he put the penalty for our iniquities on his son, Jesus Christ. Who is a God like you, O Lord? Who is a God who does not retain anger forever, who delights in steadfast love? No one, Lord, but you. And so we ask ourselves the question, who is like the Lord our God? He's not like us. He's high and exalted. He's high above, he's seated, and he looks far down. He stoops. He's exalted, and he condescends. How high is your God? How big is your God? How great is your God? How humble, how gracious and merciful is your God? Praise him. Worship him. Say hallelujah. Amen.
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0: 15. So be sure to join us again. Well, I'm under no delusion that changing the moral direction of our nation is easy. 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Now's the time to act. Boldly, urgently, and with the unshakable conviction that God alone holds America's future in His hands. I look forward to hearing from you today. 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
1: 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I'm David J. Mullins, inviting you to join us again Friday when the message called It's Later Than You Think continues here on Pathway to Victory. 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
3: 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I'm Dr. James Dobson, and I'm thrilled that you've joined us.
4: Well, welcome to Family Talk, the broadcast division of the Dr. James Dobson Family Institute. I'm Roger Marsh. You know, it's hard to believe that a week from this Saturday, America will be celebrating her 250th anniversary. Benjamin Franklin was once asked, as he stepped out of the Constitutional Convention, what kind of governors the founders had created. His response is legendary. He said, "A republic, if you can keep it." Those five words carry a warning that rings just as urgently today as it did when he spoke them in 1787. Well, our guest today here on Dr. James Dobson's Family Talk is author Eric Metaxas. He believes that we are in the final moments of keeping that republic, and that most Americans literally have no idea how close to the edge we have come. His book on this topic is called If You Can Keep It, The Forgotten Promise of American Liberty. It's a compelling call to remember what made this nation possible in the first place. With our 250th anniversary just around the corner, let's revisit part one of his conversation with Dr. James Dobson on this most important topic right now here on Family Talk.
3: Today's topic is specifically designed for those folks who are concerned about what's happening to our beloved country. And it is steadily losing ground culturally and morally. I am deeply honored to have as our guest today Mr. Eric Metaxas. He has been with us, I think, six times, and there are very few men or women whom I admire more. He's the author of the book Bonhoeffer. He's written other highly acclaimed works. His book is what we want to talk about today, and it's titled, If You Can Keep It, and we'll explain what that means in a minute. Eric, I'm so glad you came.
5: I'm the one who's honored, thrilled to be here, just thrilled. Thank you for having me.
3: The subtitle of your book reads, The Forgotten Promise of American Liberty. Is that really true? Have we forgotten
5: There's no question. There is no question. I have to tell you, you're older than I am, so you don't realize that my generation and younger have really not been taught the basics. And when I say the basics, I mean the fundamentals without which you can hardly say you're an American. If America is an idea, we're not an ethnic group, we're an idea of self-government, an idea of ordered liberty. These are things that were passed on from generation to generation. People understood that these were not optional. Everyone had to understand this and buy into it. Otherwise, there is no America. Well, since I was a kid, this has really not been passed on, certainly not been passed on in the universities. And so we have forgotten things that once you realize what you have forgotten, it's embarrassing. I was embarrassed because I've only learned these things in recent years to really understand these things. And so the title of the book, as you know, If You Can Keep It, those are the words from the lips of the great Benjamin Franklin. He was exiting the convention where they had just put together the Constitution, and I'll get into this later. But a woman said to him, Dr. Franklin, what have you given us, a monarchy or a republic? And now to think that the average person was really wondering, what are they doing in that room? Because they were creating the government that has, you know, blessed us and millions beyond these shores for hundreds of years. So this woman says, what have you given us, a monarchy or a republic? They really thought in that day, monarchy as far as the eye could see. So they sort of assumed maybe they've figured out that we need some kind of a gentle monarchy. Well, Franklin looks at the woman and he says, these are famous words. He says, a republic, madam, if you can keep it. And those words, they're haunting because you realize we have not been keeping it. I would say the last 40 years, since the 60s and 70s, we have not been keeping the republic. We don't even think about what that means. And if it's like keeping a garden. We've let it go to seed. And I really believe we're in the last moments of having an opportunity to do what we must do. Otherwise, we will lose this great nation.
3: Benjamin Franklin was acknowledging with that answer to the lady that liberty is fragile.
5: Oh.
3: It's not the natural state of mankind.
5: You're giving my speech. You know this better than I do, and you've known this forever. But this is what I'm talking about wherever I go, is that unless you appreciate what you have, you cannot possibly be grateful for it, and you cannot possibly live out what you're meant to live out. What we have is utterly abnormal. It is a gift from God. And every gift from God, as we know, it's not meant to be squandered. It's not meant to be taken for granted. It's a holy, it's a sacred gift. And we have used this gift to bless the world for generations. In the last 40 or so years, we've forgotten what we have, and we have not understood what you just said, the incredible fragility of this exquisite thing.
3: Was I right in saying that it had never been tried? Self-government had never been tried.
5: Oh, I say that in the book, and I say that, I mean, here's the problem with being blessed is that you're so blessed, you take it for granted. You don't realize what it would be like not to have this.
3: Especially when the schools never tell you.
5: Well, that's the thing is that for 40 or so years, we have utterly failed to pass this on. And I'm proof of it because it's only in the last number of years that I have fully understood these things.
3: Eric, do you really mean that?
5: Unfortunately,
3: did not know this till a few years ago?
5: Well, I would say most of it I didn't know.
3: I mean, I grew up, I'm older than you. Yeah. I grew up in the public schools where this was hammered into us.
5: But that's the point. It needs to be hammered into us because this is extremely important. It's no different if you're going to fly a jet and somebody doesn't bother to tell you, you know, what the controls do. I mean, what we have is the most extraordinary thing that's ever been created by man. It's an engine of liberty that not only has, I would say, miraculously lasted for over two centuries, but it has done what it was intended to do, is to spread liberty beyond our shores. There are nations all over the world today because of the United States of America. They have various forms of liberty. They talk about religious freedom. They believe in the free market. This is because God used this nation, just as when he used Israel, and I'm not comparing us to Israel in that sense, but the point is when God chooses you, it's to be a blessing beyond yourself, right? We are blessed to be a blessing. So around the world, people have benefited because we have been used by God to spread these ideas. And if we, who were chosen by God to have this blessing, to bless others beyond our shores, if we forget what we have, it's horrific. It's absolutely horrific. And we have definitely forgotten about this.
3: Define what liberty really is and freedom. I mean, does that mean that you can do anything you want at any time?
5: It's funny. I just posted something. It's a hilarious thing from, what was that movie? I don't know if it was Easy Rider or some other movie with Peter Fonda. And somebody says to him, and what would you like to do, young man? He goes, well, we want to be free to do what we want. You know, in other words, it's the classic 60s definition of freedom as license. It's wrong, right? Freedom is not freedom to do whatever you like. It's freedom to do what is right. And so the founders created this, I would say, almost miraculous thing in the Constitution. And I write in the book about the creation of the Constitution how many who were there themselves believed it was God's hand that allowed them to create this because it was so difficult for the 13 colonies to figure it out. And Benjamin Franklin exhorted them to pray. Imagine Benjamin Franklin. We think of him as secular. He exhorted them to pray. So they come up with this thing that allows us to have freedom in the true sense of freedom. Freedom means that I am free to worship God as I see fit, that no one can tell me, no government will tell me what my conscience can tell me. No government will tell me whether to worship God, how to worship God. That's really at the heart of it, is to respect the dignity of human beings and to say that you have the freedom to choose. That's one idea. But then the idea of democracy, of self-government, not in the history of the world had this ever existed. People always talk about Greece, right? Greece invented democracy. Well, I'm Greek, and I'm the proudest Greek there is. All Greeks are proud of being Greek. But you cannot compare, and of course I write about this in the book, because you cannot compare the city-states of Greece, you know, a few centuries before Christ. These were tiny city-states, and they didn't have anything that compares with our freedoms here and with our liberty and democracy. In 1776, you have a bunch of guys getting together and saying that we're going to take this idea of self-government to the extreme, and we're going to create an entire nation, not a little city-state, but an entire nation from Maine to Georgia, and the people will govern themselves. Now, imagine if this had never been done in the history of the world, how did they think they could pull this off? The nutshell version is that they knew without God, this was not possible. Every one of the founders, we're not just talking about a couple of religious founders, every one of the founders, Jefferson, Franklin, they all understood that without God, this will not, indeed cannot work. Now, that is our history. People don't need to like it, but they need to know it is true.
3: Let me interrupt to ask you, why wouldn't the people of the world for millennia want freedom?
5: It's not that they didn't want freedom. It's not that they didn't want freedom. It's that they didn't know how to pull it off. Since the beginning of time, people have been governed by others. That's just the way it's been. And basically, if somebody says, well, we'd like to change that, well, they'll overthrow their ruler if they have the power, and then they will govern, and then they will govern those beneath them. In other words, you're always going to have rulers. So the question is the ruler benevolent, or is it a despot and a tyrant? But the idea of people somehow being able to govern themselves, it was just a foreign concept. It had never existed in the history of the world. And so it's a number of things that come together that allowed the founders to see the possibility of this. But it is a wild – it's such a wild idea. We have to see the wildness of it. I guess the issue is this, that what I was amazed by in the course of the last number of years is things that I came to learn that had never hit me before. The idea of self-government, for example, freedom requires virtue. Every one of the founders understood this. And I thought, why have I never thought this before? And I've never heard this before. And it makes perfect sense. If you're going to allow people to govern themselves, you have to trust that they're going to be basically virtuous, because it means that they don't need somebody at gunpoint saying you can't steal. They choose not to steal because they believe stealing is wrong. And it kind of hit me. I thought, this is an idea which is so central to our freedoms, but it's never mentioned because we don't talk about things like virtue, right? So Oz Guinness explained, he calls it the golden triangle of freedom. He says that freedom requires virtue. Virtue, of course, requires faith. Why would you be virtuous? You have a faith that says, I want to do what is right. I want to treat people fairly. That kind of virtue generally arises out of faith. But then in turn, faith cannot truly exist unless you have freedom. If faith is coerced, if the government says, you know, you must go to this church or you must, then it's not real faith. So Oz Guinness called it the golden triangle of freedom. Freedom requires virtue. Virtue requires faith, and faith requires freedom. And I remember hearing this and thinking, this is utterly true. I mean, it makes absolutely perfect sense. And all the founders understood it. And I have never heard this in my life.
3: You know, I did hear it from my father. He was such a bright man and such a godly man, and he studied the scriptures, and he was a minister, and I just had almost a reverence for him. And on this point, he said a number of times to me that democracy, or a representative form of government, is the worst form of government if the people do not prefer good. Virtue.
5: That's exactly
3: and
5: correct.
3: And he said, if there is not an inner sense right and wrong, then there's no stopping him.
5: Well, because
3: that's an actual quote from him. There's
5: well, they'll elect a Hitler. Well, see, previous generations, as I say, I'm not surprised that your father understood this or that you learned it from your father. But since I have grown up, this has not been taught. And this is something that all of the founders wrote about. And they knew that there's not a chance this can work without this. I mean, they didn't even consider the idea that this could work without virtue and faith. And we have lost that, as you know, in the last 40 or so years. And that's what gave me the urgency to write this book. I said, we are at the edge of a cliff. We have come here slowly. We haven't noticed it. But if we do not wake up the people of this nation, and I mean all the people, I don't just mean the Christians or the conservatives, I mean most people in America will get this. When they hear it, they will get it. So this is a book you can give to your neighbor. It's not just for Christians or conservatives. But the ideas, of course, are for every single American. And we had generations where every American bought into this. It wasn't just a little group of people, but we have not taught this. And that's why you can hear the urgency. I feel like this is the last exit before the toll. We have to understand these principles and the stories of Nathan Hale and George Washington. We have to retell these stories, not just to kids, but also to the adults who've missed
3: it. Last time you were here, you talked about heroes and why it's so important to have heroes. We don't have any heroes anymore.
5: Well, see, that's the thing is, like in schools, you know, you think about in previous generations, they say you can grow up to be like George Washington. You can grow up to be like Abraham Lincoln. We would aspire to be like these leaders who've sacrificed and gone before. If you don't know those stories, you can't aspire to be like them. And I'm convinced that any people, not just America, but any people that is a people, you need to know your stories and your myths and your, you know, you've got to, we should all know the story of Paul Revere and the poem by Henry Wadsworth Longfellow. We should all know the story of Washington at
3: Valley
5: Forge.
3: Tell me why we should remember Paul Revere.
5: Well, I tell you, it was, I have a chapter on the poem in the book because I was so touched by this poem. It just got to me. My daughter was maybe seven. And I bought this tiny model of the house of Paul Revere, like a paper model to get at a Dover book catalog. And I started thinking about Paul Revere and about that poem. You know, we've all heard, Listen, My Children, and You Shall Hear. It's in the background. We've all sort of heard it. And I looked up the poem, and I read the poem, and I was so moved. I thought, how is it possible that I could live this long and this poem has passed me by? Because, you know, you hear a word or a line or two, but the rest of it I didn't know. My daughter memorized it precociously at age 7 or 8. I memorized it with her. I had a tougher time.
3: Let me start it. Listen, my children, and you shall hear of the midnight ride of Paul Revere.
5: On the 18th of April in 75, hardly a man is now alive who remembers that famous day and year. It goes on and on. The lines are so beautiful. And it brought tears to my eyes. The patriotism, right near the end of the poem, and again, of course, I read about this in the book, but there's a line about a man asleep in his bed who at the bridge would be first to fall, felled by a British musket ball. And you realize that this is real. This happened. In 1860, when Henry Wadsworth Longfellow wrote this poem, there were men who were alive who remembered this. This was not a myth. And he brings you back and that you're there and looking at the man sleeping in his bed, realizing that he's going to get up and he's going to go out to the bridge and he will die. And people died and they lived for this idea of freedom, but we've completely forgotten about this. And now imagine if Longfellow was writing about this in 1860, he did it. And again, I write about this because I learned about this, that he did this specifically. He wrote this poem to wake up Americans in 1860, just as I'm trying to wake up Americans now. He said, we are facing the Civil War. He could see it coming. And he said, we need to remember what went before, what happened in 1775. And we need to. So the story of Paul Revere, he creates this myth. Of course, it's true. There are a couple of factual places where he played with it, but it's basically not significant. And it's this beautiful poem to rouse the patriotism in our hearts, you know. But imagine if he needed to do that in 1860 to face what was coming, how much more do we need to do this today to remember these stories so that we will understand what is at stake and understand, by the way, that you and I and everyone listening, we have a role to play. We must step up and do what is necessary. We've got to fight just as the patriots fought then. And I don't just mean with muskets. I mean that we are the people. We are the government. And I really feel that Longfellow in his poem, he's trying to get people to say, you must be the people. You've got to step up now. We're facing a crisis. And I think today we're facing a crisis as every bit as real as the crisis we face at the Revolution or the crisis we face at the Civil War, that we could lose this entire nation forever unless people step up.
3: And the people had a passion for liberty and freedom. It really came out of religious liberty. And
5: no question.
3: How much they valued their relationship with the Lord and nobody telling them what they could do and could not do or what they could believe. You know, Shirley and I enjoy watching old black and white movies, and I record a lot of them. It's amazing how often the word liberty or freedom comes up in those old films. And that was, 1935.
5: But see, that's the point, is that it used to be part of the culture.
3: Yeah.
5: And we have forgotten this. Some people have turned against it, but mostly we've just forgotten it. In the book, I write about the movie Mr. Smith Goes to Washington. And I say, this is one of the greatest films made ever. Every American needs to watch that film. It is just so beautiful. Mm-hmm. And as you say, films used to touch on this stuff. The culture was in tune with these ideas. But as I say, the title of the book is The Forgotten Promise of American Liberty. Since I've been a kid, we have forgotten this. We don't teach it in school. It's not in style to be patriotic. And I write about that we better understand the duty we have to love our country and even what that means. It doesn't mean an unthinking love, but to love what God has blessed us with.
3: Well, we're talking to Eric Metaxas, one of the finest authors in this country, and I don't say that glibly. I have great respect for this man, for what he believes, what he says when he speaks. There's wisdom that comes out of his voice. You've heard it today. And his book is a must read. It's If You Can Keep It. And it came out of that conversation between Benjamin Franklin and a woman. She asked him a question. Repeat it for those.
5: She said, Dr. Franklin, what have you given us, a monarchy or a republic?
3: And he said. And that was the moment when he was coming out of Constitution Hall.
5: They had just created the Constitution, and everybody wants to know, what is it? What have you done in there? So she says, what have you given us, a monarchy or a republic? And he shot back, a republic, madam, if you can keep it. And he knew, and all of the founders knew, that this is so fragile, it is possible the people won't keep it. If they keep it, it will be glorious and it will be historic. And if they don't keep it, it will not work. It cannot work by itself.
3: And from that time to this, more than a million men have died defending it. Well, I think 1.2 million. I just saw this figure wars down through the decades.
5: And I would say that most of them knew what they were dying for. This was not just dying for my tribe. This is something that goes beyond our tribe. It's a beautiful, noble idea. It is meant for the world. It's not just meant for us. And it is sacred because when God gives you something like this, you're blessed to be a blessing. We've been a blessing to the world, and we will cease to be a blessing to the world. And we are ceasing now to be a blessing to the world because we have forgotten this. So we need to remember it ASAP.
3: Outstanding job. I do hope our listeners will get copies of this book and share it, pass it on. We're going to talk about it some more. Eric has offered to be with us for another day. So next time we're going to pick up right here. Eric, thank you for what you do, for your love for the Lord, for your love for the family, for your love for liberty. And that's what led you to write this book.
5: Amen.
4: 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Be sure to join us again next time for part two of this powerful conversation featuring Dr. James Dobson and his guest, Eric Metaxas. They will explore how George Whitefield's preaching laid the spiritual foundation for American liberty and what the golden triangle of freedom means today for our nation. That's coming up next time right here on the next edition of Dr. James Dobson's Family Talk, the voice you trust for the family you love. This has been a presentation of the Dr. James Dobson Family Institute. This is Roger Marsh. Since 2010, the Dr. James Dobson Family Institute has been standing firm on these three pillars: faith, family, and freedom. 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
8: American Family News, almost a few. At least 164 people are dead and 971 injured after powerful earthquakes rocked Venezuela. Widespread catastrophic damage is being reported, and officials say there could be tens of thousands of casualties. Meanwhile, a powerful earthquake struck off the northern coast of Japan during rush hour this morning, but the country's meteorological agency said there was no danger of a tsunami. There's been a surge recently in socialist winning primaries. Three socialists won their congressional primaries in New York after being endorsed by socialist New York Mayor Zoran Mamdani. But Democrats don't seem to be willing to talk about it.
9: Do you have any comment? Are you concerned at all about a primary challenge in 2 years from, you know, a Mamdani-endorsed candidate?
10: When you ask me a serious question, I'll give you a serious answer.
8: Even the infamous Trump hater, New York Attorney General Letitia James, a Democrat, bristled at fellow Democrat Mayor Zoran Mamdani's growing clout after the slate of socialist candidates rode his endorsement to primary victories. James told CNN after the election results came in, quote, "Some of the candidates that he has supported are individuals who do not understand the politics of New York City, the cultural differences from district to district, who have not been part of the history and struggle of some of these districts." James added that she and other Democrat leaders are disappointed in Mamdani. New York Post columnist Miranda Devine says that reveals a lot.
11: Well, I mean, I think she's absolutely right. The DSA has decided that it's going to jettison any deals that they might have had with those moderate or establishment Democrats who just tried to save their own skins. The leader of the Hispanic caucus was one of the first to endorse Mamdani, and Mamdani endorsed a candidate who ousted him on Tuesday. So there's no honor among thieves. And I think, you know, you see Hakeem Jeffries and Chuck Schumer and so on, they're like comical Ali while, you know, Baghdad's on fire. They're saying nothing to see here. It's an unmitigated disaster for them. But it's a good thing for Republicans because, for one thing, they can point to these fringe characters with their repellent policies that nobody in America wants, and differentiate themselves in the midterms and sort of paint the entire party as being a party of crazies.
12: A New York State pro-family leader says while Republicans may have to take it on the chin these midterms, things should look much better for the GOP moving forward beyond 2026.
13: As we reported on AFN, three far-left Democrat socialists, backed by New York City Mayor Zoran Mandani, won congressional primaries in districts previously held by less radical Democrats. Jason McGuire is president of New York Families Foundation. He says 2026 is not looking good for the GOP in the Empire State.
14: And let's be frank. I think from where I sit in New York, we may have to take this one on the chin. It's going to be tough. The cake is baked after these primaries. Many of these candidates are not even being challenged by Republicans. So candidates are likely going to walk in as members of Congress.
13: Well, McGuire says after we get through the midterms, the electoral map actually begins to look better for the GOP moving forward.
14: And depending on what happens with the next census and how much influence the Trump administration can have on who we count, it could have a tremendous impact on what happens with the makeup of congressional map. In New York, we're going to lose some seats. And from the perspective of the nation, that's probably a pretty good thing right now. Though it's a difficult thing for the Empire State to swallow, it may be a better thing for the nation that some of those seats move to states where people are moving to, like Texas and other more populous states than we're experiencing in the last number of years.
13: I'm Chad Groening.
12: And finally, do fish oil supplements actually do anything for your brain?
15: New research suggests taking an omega-3 fatty acid supplement may not be helping your brain after all. Results from the latest clinical trial conducted by the USC Center for Personalized Brain Health showed omega-3 supplements have no effect on memory or cognitive function in older adults at risk of Alzheimer's disease. Millions taking the fish oil in part due to purported cognitive benefits from the omega-3 fatty acids they contain. I'm Lisa Brady, Fox News.
12: There's more online at AFN.net and download the AFN mobile app. I'm Rusty Pugh.
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17: I love talking about the things of God because of truth and the biblical worldview. The U.S. Constitution obligates our government to preserve and protect the rights that our founders recognize come from God, our Creator, not our government. I believe that Scripture in the Bible is very clear that God is the one that raised up each of you, and God has allowed us to be brought here to this specific moment in time.
1: This is Jenna Ellis in the Morning.
17: Good morning. It is June 25th, so we are exactly halfway to Christmas. So Merry Have Christmas, everyone. That's actually the most exciting news this morning. But in other actual news that we need to talk about, a federal district judge has struck down the Trump administration's database of Social Security numbers and citizenship status. So on Monday, blocked the Trump administration from creating a centralized database containing Social Security numbers, along with information about voters' citizenship status and other sensitive data. But and then that's one problem, obviously, and we can talk about the case. But the judge has, over the last several days since this decision, has come under fire because she is an appointee of former President Biden. Her name is Sparkle Suknanan, which I think a few of us have hopefully said that we're pronouncing her name right. But she was born in Trinidad and Tobago and is a naturalized U.S. citizen, according to her responses to the U.S. Senate Judiciary Committee during her confirmation process. She answered yes to the question, "Are you a citizen of the United States?" According to the Senate Judiciary documents, she stated that she had been a U.S. citizen since 2009, but she's also been a citizen of Trinidad and Tobago since birth. birth in 1983. When asked whether she planned to renounce her Trinidad and Tobago citizenship, she explained that she became a U.S. citizen and took the naturalization oath, renouncing allegiance to foreign sovereigns, and that she had agreed in connection with her federal employment only to take additional steps necessary to renounce her Trinidad and Tobago citizenship if required by law for her duties as a federal judge. So here's the situation. Someone who has only been a U.S. citizen since 2009 is somehow determining how our president of the United States and his administration can determine and help in creating a centralized database about voter citizenship status to determine whether or not they qualify to vote in U.S. elections. This seems incredibly problematic to me that you have essentially just naturalized citizens who haven't been here, honestly, that long, that are deciding major issues and deciding opinions that are now hamstringing our president from actually operating according to his agenda. So let's welcome in Gerard Folletti, who is senior counsel at the Lawfare Project. And Gerard, it seems to me that Congress needs to act here, and you know they control any such inferior courts as they determine according to Article 3. So the U.S. Supreme Court is the only constitutionally created court. And so it seems to me that we don't, as Americans, want naturalized citizens to be determining issues of presidential authority, constitutional law, and many other things that federal judges decide.
18: Well, I think the problem goes beyond where a person was born. I think the real problem is the ideology that some of these people have. And what we're really doing is that we're using place of birth or national origin, non-citizenship at birth, as a proxy for saying that some of these people come to the U.S. with values that are not American, that are anti-American, and that they, when they are appointed to a judgeship or, for that matter, anything else that they do in life, they carry through values that are not American. They're not democratic. They're not the same adherents to the Constitution or our principles that native-born Americans have. But I think that the problem with that argument is that it's more of a red herring. I think the issue is ultimately the ideology that people have rather than where they were born, and that there needs to be more of a standard for what values are being taught in law school, in college, in K-12, so that we have a better determinant of what people will do when they're appointed to a judiciary rather than the direct proxy of where they were born.
17: Well, certainly. I mean, even people born in the United States going through the education system right now, I mean, that are being taught Marxist anti-American ideology would be, in my estimation, and I'm sure yours as well, unfit to serve if they have if they carry some of those values with them. And this is what the vetting process is supposed to be for in the Senate, so that the Senate does not confirm some of these federal appointments that have this ideology. We've seen, you know, rogue judges. And so you're right that it's not just about where someone was born. It is about their ideology, and we need to have better vetting processes in place. Of course, the Democrats, you know, want to put these rogue judges in place. That's why we've seen from the nominees that go all the way back, you know, to Clinton, some of them are still on the bench, that have these rulings and these orders and these determinations that clearly don't follow the ideology that is fundamentally American or originalist. But I think that we can, as a catch-all start, we still could have the rule and the metric of vetting our judges, that even though some may come here from other countries and be naturalized and have a view of America that is good and healthy, and they assimilate and all of that, that's obviously, there are some, but I think as a uniform standard, it would catch and prevent so many people who don't have the right ideology, or simply, you know, haven't been in this country long enough to understand our processes, our values, and overall having that same pattern of thinking, if we still had a rule that naturalized citizens can't serve in the federal judiciary. I mean, I would be comfortable with that rule, because we want not only just American citizens, but people who have grown up here, who have been, who have who were born here and who have, and it's not even necessarily just people who were born here. I mean, the whole question of birthright citizenship, we're still waiting from the U.S. Supreme Court. So again, it's not a perfect rule, but I would still be comfortable with that rule at least preventing people like this federal judge and others that we've talked about from not only serving in the federal judiciary, but running for Congress and basically being in any part of a federal government power simply because they were naturalized later and we can't guarantee, even through what vetting process we have, that they would share our American values.
18: Well, I think it's easier for Congress, not that Congress, mind you, is in any hurry to pass any laws, as we've seen and as we've talked about frequently, but it's easier for Congress to pass a law that restricts or creates this category of this selection criteria where you have to be a natural born citizen of the United States to be a federal judge or to be appointed in certain positions or even run for Congress. That's an easy answer. It's not quite so easy because getting Congress to do anything is nearly impossible. But the harder challenge is really and where this starts, which is vetting people when they come to this country. Because it's not just the judiciary that we're talking about. We're talking about all of society, from who becomes our teachers to who our doctors are and who our lawyers are, who our police officers are. And that's a big issue as well. So I think that, it's easier for Congress to pass a law restricting certain jobs, if you will, to natural born citizens, but I don't know that solves the long term problem, which is the infiltration of this country by people who don't share its values, never will share its values, and actually want to destroy our values. And that's a vetting issue that affects everyone. And the other thing is, I'm reluctant to say that we should have a law like that to begin with, because I'm mindful of some very highly effective conservative judges like Eileen Cannon, who was born in Colombia, or Judge Ho of the Fifth Circuit. They're excellent judges who were not born in the United States and perhaps are more comfortable with our values than many people who were born here.
17: Yeah, and certainly there are exceptions, and I'm not suggesting at all that is a quick fix that would be a catch-all. Obviously, the anti-American sentiment and how it plays out in office, in federal offices, including on the federal bench, is a complex problem. I'm suggesting that that's simply a good start. And obviously, there needs to be more thorough vetting, and the Senate especially needs to do a better job. I mean, it seems like they just rubber stamp a lot of these nominees, and there are questions during those processes, especially if it's more of a high profile situation, that are more geared toward gotcha moments and, viral social media clips than actually doing their job of looking and saying, is this person, do they have the right mentality, ideology, understanding of America, understanding of the separation of powers, of limited government, of but the actual powers of what a president has, can they put aside their politics? I mean, all of these things that should go into a contemplation of who should be on the federal bench. And it just really doesn't seem like overall the Senate is in a big hurry on either side. I mean, of course, the Democrats are happy to just rubber stamp all of these people who are anti-American. But even Republicans, it seems like they're more interested in the viral moments than actually vetting a lot of these people who then, once they're appointed, they stay on the bench for a very long time.
18: No, you're absolutely right. That's the biggest problem, is that there is no deliberate care in the vetting process in the Senate these days, that you are looking at senators who, for some nominees, they look for gotcha moments to embarrass them more than anything. But there isn't that considered review. Ideology is how they would rule as a judge. We see that for Supreme Court nominees, but we don't often see the same level of scrutiny for lower judges. And that's the biggest problem, is when you do have a judge who was born somewhere else, who does have that dual citizenship, who does have a background from a law school that's not known for conservative values, who even clerked for Justice Sotomayor, so it tells you something about where she stands in her views on the law. You want to apply extra scrutiny to that person. You want to test their values. You want to scrutinize how they feel about the separation of powers, how they feel about constitutional interpretation, what theories they apply or would apply as a judge. But you don't see that. It's very quick to get someone voted on or to embarrass them, but not voted on for the right or wrong reasons.
17: Yeah, and it's really incredible to me that we're in a situation now in 2026, and we just kicked off last night the celebration in Washington, D.C., which, you know, was great that President Trump had. And I watched a little bit of the opening last night of the kickoff of America 250, and seeing the difference in the ideology and even understanding of the responsibilities of government public service compared to our founders' era. I mean, I was just talking with a friend the other day about, you know, how George Washington, you know, was one of the greatest who ever lived, because he was willing. I mean, he could have been the king, but he was willing to say, two terms is enough. I'm going to go back to private life and let someone else, you know, have the privilege of being the president, and will continue to give power back to the people. I mean, that kind of mindset, to truly believe in what makes America great, which is that it's not the right of government to have power, but it is the right of the people to have the government protect their rights through limited powers. It just seems like no one in Washington is actually focused. I mean, not no one, but very rarely do you hear anyone in Washington actually espouse these principles that truly of statesmen that we want, that take their job seriously enough to not care about just the viral moments and, you know, the congressional pension after the fact, or the power or the prestige, but actually doing the job of governing legitimately.
18: Hey, you're absolutely right. And I think that's also why we see, and we've seen such an end to bipartisanship and cooperation, because people are no longer in Washington thinking about the greater good. They're no longer thinking about what would benefit the country, even if it does not benefit me personally. They're thinking only in terms of, how do I get reelected? How do I stay in office? How do I maintain and grow my power base? They've become too addicted to power instead of addicted to government service, which is really service to the people. You are there to perform a duty and then to go home. You're there for someone else. You're not there for your own aggrandizement. And that's a fundamental fact that we've forgotten about our founding fathers, that they were not in there. They didn't create this country for kings. They didn't create this country for a ruling class. They created this country to last beyond them. And nowadays, we look at too many elected officials who just want this country to last for them.
17: Yes. And Gerard Folletti, you're going to continue after the break, because we have a lot more to talk about. We will be right back.
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19: Hello, this is Ed Vitagliano, co-host of Today's Issues on AFI. That's right, it's a Boston accent. And that's because I wanted to invite you to join Wesley and Walker Wildman, as well as yours truly, on a tour of my hometown of Boston this September. A few highlights from our week-long itinerary include the Plymouth Plantation on Tuesday, where the Pilgrims settled. On Wednesday, we'll visit Paul Revere's house and learn more about his midnight ride to warn of the approaching British troops. Thursday, we'll go aboard the USS Constitution, which is docked in Boston Harbor. Historian Stephen McDowell of the Providence Foundation will be with us to point out spiritual significance. And this is just a brief sampling of the stops on our list. For all the information about our September Boston tour, visit tours.afa.net. That's tours.afa.net. And I hope to see you there. And maybe, just maybe, we'll park a few cars by Harvard Yard.
20: Hello, Americans. I'm Todd Stearns. Stand by for news and commentary next. Imagine for a moment if a school created a club just for white kids. The national media would generate wall-to-wall coverage. Civil rights groups would file lawsuits, organize marches. There would be righteous outrage from coast to coast, and it would be well-deserved because such a club would be racist. But what if a school created a blacks-only club? Well, that's what happened at Mount Nittany Middle School in Pennsylvania, the school starting a black affinity club. The club, organized by the district's equity, inclusion, and belonging liaison, whatever that is, libs of TikTok received emails from school officials confirming the existence of the club and also evidence white students were banned from participating. A school leader said the club was meant to be a safe space for the black student population. But in fact, it's a segregated space, and Mount Nittany Middle School is at the very least discriminating against white students. You know, life was so much simpler when schools just had an audiovisual club. I'm Todd Stearns.
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17: Welcome back. I'm still here this morning with my special guest, Gerard Folletti, senior counsel at the Lawfare Project. And we're talking about statesmanship and this view of valuing America as we were founded, not because conservatives always look backward, but because we need to look upward and we need to look at the worldview that comes from God himself, our creator, and the principles of legitimate government that will carry us looking forward. And when we recognize how our country was founded in America 250, as we're celebrating our semi-quincentennial anniversary over this next week, and especially coming up on July 4th, we need to recognize where we've been and where we are because of where we're headed. And when we talk about the current status of so-called conservatives that are not very interested in actually doing their job of governing in a legitimate fashion, understanding that their job is to ensure that the rights of Americans are preserved and protected. That's the obligation of any legitimate government, that the citizens within their purview and their constituency, their fundamental God-given inalienable rights that every human being possesses because we're created in the image of God, that's their only legitimate job. Then we start to recognize how much the Democrats and the left, and especially this extreme Democrat socialists, have, and you know, and their entire worldview is completely purposefully un-American and also therefore also anti-Christian. And that's really the bottom line of why Democrats hate America so much, is because we were founded on a recognition of the God of the Bible and our creator. And because of that, we, the people, have rights and give the government limited power. And so we're seeing that play out as well, Gerard, in just yesterday. The Zoran Mamdani-backed socialists have officially gone 3 out of 3 and won all of their respective Democratic primaries for the U.S. House in New York. This coming from Bill Malusian over at Fox. Their positions, he says, are some of the most extreme and far left the Democrats have seen. And he goes on to talk about three of them. I'm going to totally butcher this name, but Dari Liza Chevalier in New York 13, her position is to abolish prisons, abolish ICE, abolish borders, defund the police, and, quote, all deportations are wrong, including for violent criminals. She has called the U.S. a, quote, unquote, effing disgrace. And said in a prior social media post, I forgot to get napkins, so I just wiped my hand on the American flag behind me. This is someone who's actually obtaining the Democrat primary for the U.S. Congress. I mean, it's just so disgusting. Claire Valdez, New York District 7, her position is to grant citizenship and voting rights to illegal aliens, use taxpayer funds for all transgender treatments, and eliminate private health insurance. Brad Lander of New York District 10, his position is to abolish ICE, forgive all student loans, almost $2 trillion worth, and pack and expand the Supreme Court. So Bill Malusian concludes, Mamdani gets a clean sweep, a bad night for Hakeem Jeffries, and big questions for where the Democratic Party is heading. But it's absolutely insane that people like this can even be potentially propped up to serve in Congress. I mean, this is why, to our earlier point, there needs to be better vetting and rules to exclude people with these kinds of views from even being eligible to run for office. I mean, I think we are at the point of a constitutional crisis over some of these things.
18: I think constitutional crisis is exactly the right phrase for it, because the DSA, the Democratic Socialists, let's just call them what they are, Marxists, make no secret about what their agenda is. It's very much public. Their own platform calls for abolishing our Constitution. It calls for creating a new Constitution based on proportional representation in one district. They call

0: out for a party primary. You're seeing only a small fraction of registered voters in a district, let alone registered party members, vote for these people. So all they have to do is capture a plurality, have a strong turnout, and they capture the nomination, and they capture the party machinery, and they become the party. So that's really the scary thing, is this is an anti-American, an explicitly anti-American party that is growing in strength within the Democratic Party, taking it over and becoming mainstream.
1: Yeah, and it's really an incredible thing to witness that the Democrat Party is going so far socialist leftist. But this has been predictable. I mean, we've seen this downfall for years, but this is, you know, one of the two major parties. And so what realistically could change in terms of some of the rules of the worldview and the vetting process? Because of course, even some conservatives go back to, you know, well, there, you know, there's no religious test that's allowed in the U.S. Constitution, some of those things. And obviously we can amend those rules. We can even amend the U.S. Constitution. And so how practically speaking could we implement and impose rules that would prevent extreme leftists, and I mean not just Democrats, but I mean even, you know, people that simply, regardless of, you know, their background, their party affiliation, any of this, if their worldview fundamentally is anti-American in these ways, how can we start to think about fashioning rules, and how would we actually implement those if we got it together to do it?
0: I hate to admit it, but I don't think I'm smart enough to come up with rules that would work, because I don't think that rules are going to help. It's ultimately, this is a values test. It's a values-based system. Whatever rules you impose, rules are meant to be black or white, or with shades of gray that can be easily discerned. But when it comes to people's agendas, people's motivations, what they hold in their heart, how they feel about this country, I think it's very hard to come up with rules that would identify, let alone prevent some of them from gaining office. It's more, I think, about educating the electorate, about people understanding what this movement is, or what values people have, and how they have shown their allegiance or lack thereof to America. So I think it's more of a transparency effort. It's more of an educational effort. It's more of a need for shows like this to explain to people what's going on and wake them up to the reality of it. Because rules, I think it's very easy. The Democratic Party has rules. Our party process has rules. And the Democratic Socialists have used those rules to their advantage to essentially mm-hmm. seize power. So I don't know that ultimately it's going to be a rules-based system that prevents this from happening. I think it's an enforcement or a return to our fundamental values.
1: That whole ideology and that whole understanding is necessarily premised on not only enforcing the border and ensuring that only people who live here, who were not born here, are assimilating to our values and people that we want here, but then also people who obtain citizenship through birthright, for example, are also people who deserve that fundamentally through rules, and that you don't have, you know, people like all of this reports that we've talked about previously of people coming in from China, for example, and simply having their child here in order to have their child, who actually should be a Chinese national, being an American citizen through birthright. So that's one issue. And then continuing the vetting process and ensuring that who we vote for in elections are not only the individual and the candidate shares our ideology, but the people who vote in our elections are the people that are actually competent and qualified and should be voting in our elections. And so President Trump has recently stated that he will not sign any more bills. This came out yesterday, until Congress passes the Save America Act, a controversial, according to Time magazine, voting measure, but it's a good thing, requiring proof of citizenship and photo ID to vote in federal elections. That's a great thing. He's saying, listen, this is a fundamental thing that we have to do. That's one part. And then the Supreme Court is getting ready to, any day now, we've been waiting for the birthright citizenship case to come down. There are a lot of conservatives who are very concerned about that and kind of forecasting that may not come down the way that that

0: ideologically we as conservatives would hope. What is your projection on that? Because that's one aspect of it that I think President Trump is also trying to solve. I mean, he sees, I think, in his administration, this bigger picture that it's not just about one specific catch-all piece that will solve all the problems. It's about this multifaceted problem-solving agenda to say we have to close the border. We can't just give birthright citizenship to anybody who happens to be born here. We have to be more careful about that. We have to pass the Save America Act. I mean, there are multiple steps here that are in place, but the Supreme Court could potentially surprise us. But what's your projection and why they haven't issued that opinion yet?
1: Well, I think to directly answer your question, I think I share the view that a lot of commentators have that the Supreme Court is likely to uphold birthright citizenship. I think that it signaled, most justices signaled extreme skepticism to President Trump's position during oral arguments, and that they are likely to come back and say that that people who were born here are citizens regardless of the status of their parents or whether or not their parents were here legally. So I do see that this would be a setback to President Trump's agenda on that front. But that also speaks to the importance of the Save America Act, to voter ID laws, to the border enforcement issue more generally. And I think you're absolutely right that this is where you do have a rules-based system that makes a difference. Because when you look at, there are cities out there, progressive cities, and remember, cities, states make their own election laws. They can allow and have allowed non-citizen voting in local issues. You also have representation in Congress that's by apportioned by population. And if you exclude people who are here illegally, you would have a very major shift in some of these electoral districts and an apportionment among states that would likely shift America more towards conservative voters, more towards conservative policies. So enforcing these laws, enforcing immigration control, I think that's key to preserving our democracy as we know and love it.
0: Absolutely. And, you know, we need to have this multifaceted approach. And it seems so frustrating, I think, to so many people who are listening right now saying, yeah, we need to make sure that we keep America, America, and we have the laws, the rules in place so that mirrors our fundamental worldview and ideology that our country was founded on. And we make sure that we only have people who should be voting in U.S. elections, that we only have people serving who should be serving in Congress and in federal office, including on the bench. I mean, this just seems so remarkably simple, but to those of us who actually want to keep America great. But there are so many ways that these rules and these solutions continue to be thwarted that it seems like the left has essentially created the constitutional crisis that's coming, because we can't allow these socialists and anti-American actors to use the principles of our liberty to destroy us.
1: Well, look, ultimately, I think it comes back to the way the liberal faction did it, the progressive faction did it, is they opened up our borders. And that's the fundamental problem, is we stopped controlling who we allow into the country. We wouldn't be talking about the 14th Amendment and birthright citizenship. We wouldn't be talking about judges who are born abroad. We wouldn't be talking about voting ID if we had our borders secure, because then we'd know who was in our country, when only people that we wanted to be here, who share our values, would be here. So all of these issues would be moot. We wouldn't have President Trump wasting a year and a half of his administration on these issues, when we would just have our borders secure and we wouldn't have these concerns about infiltration from foreign ideology. So ultimately, it does come back to the border, and I think that's where we can also stress that Congress needs to act, so that it takes discretion away from future Democratic administrations, and we have much more clarity that there is a values-based system for coming into this country and becoming a citizen. And I think that's how you ultimately preserve the republic.
0: Absolutely. And, you know, this always comes back to Congress acting, and it shouldn't have been incumbent on President Trump to have to push these issues and these questions through executive action. And I'm glad that he has. And certainly what he's done with ICE, what he's done to close the border. But it really does come down to Congress. And as I've been saying, you know, for the last 2 years, for the first 2 years of Trump's administration, we have a trifecta. And obviously we don't have the votes in the Senate to overcome that 60 vote threshold, and that's the problem, really. But it seems like Leader Thune could be doing a lot more to say, okay, here's what we're doing, and imposing, you know, some sort of leadership on the Senate to at least try to negotiate. But to your earlier point, Gerard, I mean, I think that the days of bipartisan cooperation and simply just doing what's in the best interests of Americans are far gone, because we've seen even Republicans who have gone against the Trump agenda. And so, you know, don't even meet the threshold of 50 votes in some instances. So it's very, very frustrating when you see that President Trump is so focused on the right things, on preserving American values, and then Congress just being that monster that is just sitting there where you're trying to pull him and they just won't budge. And that, I think, is incredibly frustrating, and why the midterms are so important, that we make sure to look at these people who are being nominated in primaries, like in New York, rejecting the socialist extremists, but even the rhinos, you know, the Republicans in name only, and selecting and preferring the best leaders. So hopefully the next 2 years will be a lot better. But Gerard Folletti, thanks so much. We'll be right back.
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6: Hey, it's Michael Woolworth with Bible League International, and a very important question as we near the end of our campaign to bless Bibleist believers all over the world. You know, Paul in Galatians 6 says what? Bear one another's burdens and thus fulfill the law of Christ. In 1 Corinthians 13, he says when one part of the body suffers, we suffer together. Now, there are millions of Christians around the world who are denied God's word. They're in places where it's difficult to live out their faith. 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
8: Hey everybody, Walker Wildman here. 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Episode 9 of AFA at Home, One Nation Under God, celebrating America's 250th anniversary. That's our theme. That's our title and subtitle for this video session. Coming out very soon for you. Stay tuned on July 4th, 2026, on America's 250th birthday. We're going to release this video. 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
1: Welcome back. So we've been talking throughout this program about what Congress needs to do, and that it all comes back to Congress acting to secure the border, ensure that the Save America Act passes, create perhaps some rules according to their power under Article 3 to create rules for such inferior courts as Congress, you know, of course, shall designate, and that Congress is the correct entity that can prevent, for example, this district judge that blocked President Trump's Save Citizenship verification system, and to prevent perhaps dual citizenship holders or naturalized citizens from even obtaining a federal judgeship to begin with. So where is Congress in all this? I know that that's what everyone is probably yelling at their radio station right now. So let's welcome in Congressman Brandon Gill, who is from the great state of Texas and has been doing a great job in Congress to sound the alarm, to advance conservative values, to uphold the principles of liberty and freedom. And so, Congressman Gill, where is Congress at in all of this?
2: Having me, Jenna. We've got a ton of work to do, I'll be honest. We've been spending a lot of time, or I have been spending a lot of my time trying to investigate a mixture of fraud, abuses of birthright, citizenship, going after institutions that are abusing the American people outside, especially from a constitutional standpoint. But to your point, we've got judges who are overstepping their authority, and this is something we've been dealing with for quite some time, where you've got district court judges issuing nationwide injunctions, where you've got judges that are basically taking it upon themselves to act as the role of the president in certain instances. It's why I filed articles of impeachment against Judge Boasberg twice, actually. First for his role in demanding the president bring a plane full of Trinidad Aragua terrorists into the United States, and later for his role in the Arctic Frost investigation. So we've got a lot more work to do. I mean, this is a huge problem for our country.
1: Absolutely. And it seems like there are a very few Republicans like you in Congress, and like Senator Eric Schmidt, who was posting on this as well this week about this judge that blocked President Trump's citizenship verification system, who actually want Congress to act and would be the leaders and in the forefront of this. The question that I get so often and that I myself am wondering is, why aren't more Republicans concerned? I mean, we should at least have the group of Republicans in Congress and that conference in lockstep with President Trump's agenda, because that was the mandate overwhelmingly from the American people in 2024. I mean, we want the border closed. We want ICE funded. We want the Save America Act. We want to ensure that that Congress actually deals with birthright citizenship, especially if the Supreme Court doesn't. In the next, coming days as we get that decision, there are things that it seems like Congress just simply isn't acting on. So where is the Republican conference and also Speaker Mike Johnson's leadership?
2: Well, I think that the Republican conference, at least in the House, is behind the president fully. And I mean, I'll give you a couple examples. I mean, one is that we passed the Save America Act multiple times out of the House. It's hung up in the Senate because you've got several senators who believe that, some sort of what they think are procedural guardrails are more important than the substantive good of the Save America Act. That's one area where you see especially the House of Representatives is on the forefront. But I've had talks with leadership about judges, about some of them that you just mentioned. And my hope is that those are going to be moving. Some movement from the House will start pretty soon on that as well.
1: Good. And that's encouraging to hear. And I think you're right, at least as far as, those of us sitting outside and observing can see that the House, at least, has passed some legislation. It gets hung up in the Senate. And that's what's frustrating. But as you're looking at, for example, the primaries for the U.S. House in New York, and yesterday how the Mamdani-backed socialists went 3-for-3, and that those contenders are potentially going to be colleagues after the midterms. Is there a concern in Congress to perhaps create additional structural rules, or have, you know, some other methodology of preventing people with this kind of anti-American worldview from obtaining office?
2: Well, I think it raises a lot of really important questions. First of all, it's not just these representatives or soon to be representatives in New York. It's that you see the entire Democrat Party right now. Polling has shown that only a minority of Democrats are proud to be an American. And the reality is that if you don't love this country, how can you be expected to govern this country for its own good, to govern it properly? And that's a real question we need to ask ourselves right now of the Democrat Party. And again, that's not me impugning their motives. That is from polling data, you know, that Democrats have self-reported about their own affinity for this country. But going further, you've got these candidates in New York who one of them has spoken openly about eradicating Western civilization and the American empire. I mean, this stuff is so far out there. How in the world can you trust somebody who has made it publicly said that their goal is to eradicate this country, to govern this country properly? So I think that, first of all, the goal for us as Republicans should be to beat these people at the ballot box and to win elections. You know, you win the country by winning, to put it simply. But I do think that we need to start, you know, this is kind of a new paradigm for us. I think there probably are some things that we need to start thinking about structurally in the House about what, how we can protect the country and from people who seek to do it harm.
1: Absolutely. And, you know, you've been on the forefront as well, talking about stopping Islamic immigration, importing our demise. I mean, it's the multifaceted approach of saying, you know, there are threats to this country from without and also especially within. And so it seems like those are the things that need to be prioritized in Congress, and to ensure that that we stop this before it's too late. And we can see, you know, what's going on in the UK and Europe and elsewhere as a cautionary tale. And I think we're not too far from that if we continue down this road. But we don't really hear a lot in the news right now about ICE as much as we did under Secretary Noem. So what's the status of how Congress is potentially looking at helping President Trump, you know, stop the illegal immigration? I know he addressed that a little bit in some of his America 250 kickoff comments last night. But is that still a priority in Congress?
2: It's certainly still a priority. And the good news is that from a numbers standpoint, deportations are up relative to where they were about a year ago. So we're actually continuing to move in the right direction. I think that, you know, you mentioned Islamic immigration, and, you know, one of the biggest issues I hear from constituents about is the Islamization of Texas. That is something that voters in Texas are really focused on, rightfully so. The interesting thing about that is that a lot of that is coming from legal immigration. So you've got two different problems here. Mm-hmm. Illegal immigration, we've talked about a lot. We all recognize it's an issue. The president has been done a phenomenal job, of course, of securing the border and deporting people, and that work continues. I think that we have a lot of work to do on the legal immigration front right now, because the idea that we would allow anybody who holds views that are so antithetical to our own to immigrate into the United States is insane. And the reality is, you know, there's a reason that people from all over the Islamic world want to immigrate into America, but very, very few people from America want to immigrate into the Islamic world. And that's because our values, the ideals that we have and our governing structures, far more conducive to human flourishing than anything you'll find in the Islamic world. And I think that our immigration system should recognize that. In other words, I don't think that it makes sense to allow mass migration from the Islamic world. We have fundamentally different conceptions of core constitutional liberties, and that's something that our immigration system should recognize. I mean, we have very different ideas about freedom of speech, freedom of religion, separation of church and state, about the role and dignity of women in public life than those in the Islamic world do. And I think that, you know, in my opinion, Islamic immigration should be banned.
1: Absolutely. I completely agree with you. I'm speaking with Congressman Brandon Gill from the great state of Texas. And, you know, the left, and which, you know, of course, includes anyone who is antithetical to Western civilization, to the fundamental principles and values of Christianity that this country was founded upon, they are using the liberty and the principles of liberty that this great country provides against us. And I think we can and should reasonably not allow them to say, well, since your country, you know, allows for freedom and allows for liberty, then we can come in and use that against you and essentially use your rules against you for your demise. I mean, there has to be congressional action here on legal immigration, illegal immigration, and also the birthright citizenship issue. And, you know, as everyone is anticipating, the Supreme Court probably not holding in the position that would be originalist and best for conservatives. What's the current plan, if there is one, in Congress to address that? Because, you know, my projection is likely, at least the conservative justices will say, you know, this is the president's action. You know, overreaching can't be done through executive order. It has to come through legislation from Congress. So is there a preparation to have that out as soon as the Supreme Court may issue that kind of opinion?
2: Well, right now we're waiting to see what the Supreme Court says. I think the goal, if they don't rule in our, you know, how we believe it is proper, is to do what we can to actually effectuate change. In other words, I don't want to put forward legislation that we know is not going to have the votes in the Senate, for instance, or even in the House. And I think the things that we can do that will actually protect the American people in the short term is probably pushing for more and giving the administration the resources they need to keep the border secure, to keep deporting people, and to go after institutions that are facilitating things like birth tourism. That's something that I've spent some time on in Congress now in the task force that I'm chairing, is we launched an investigation into four different birth tourism companies. I mean, one of them was literally called Have My Baby in Miami. Wow. And these are businesses that are defrauding the American people. I mean, this is immigration fraud, and they ought to be shut down and prosecuted, and that's the work that we can do in the near term.
1: Yeah, and that is smart to, you know, have a plan and to have. It seems like, you know, the left immediately, as soon as President Trump issues an executive order, 5 minutes later they're already in court, you know, trying to sue for a nationwide injunction, and it seems like Republicans often are playing catch up, or it takes a long time to actually to get to the point where they're willing to go on the offensive. And it's frustrating because Congress, you know, necessarily is a full body that needs, you know, that can't be as nimble and move as quickly. But these types of issues are so incredibly important. And before we run out of time, just in the last few minutes, Congressman Gillen, it's always great to get updates from you. Thank you. We're praying for you and the other members of Congress. You're also part of the, you know, the Sharia Law Caucus to make sure that that is not an ideology that gets a foothold in the American legal system. What's the update there?
2: Well, the biggest thing I would say about the Sharia Free America Caucus is that it's growing rapidly. Now, the only everybody who's in the caucus, and I believe there's about 70 of us now, we're all Republicans. Wow. We don't have any Democrats there. But getting 70 Republicans and growing for a caucus like that, including we've got a couple members of leadership in it now, I think is a really, really good sign. And it shows you that at least House Republicans are very aware of the threat that mass Islamic immigration has on the United States right now. So things are moving, and they're moving fast.
1: Good, good. Well, that's a really good thing, and we're really grateful that there are that many people. I mean, that's actually surprising numbers, and hopefully that continues to grow. And I hope that as we are looking at, you know, this multifaceted problem with these invasive and anti-American worldviews coming in through multiple facets, that Congress will address these questions. I think we need to be on our representatives in Congress and also our members of the Senate to actually care to put American principles and values and true liberty at the fore to protect American citizens first. And especially as we are about to celebrate America's 250, to say, listen, this is how we create a more perfect union. We have to ensure that Congress actually does its job. We can't leave it all to President Trump. So Congressman Gill, thanks so much. You can follow him on X at Rep. Brandon Gill, and you can reach me and my team, Jenna at AFR.net.
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6: American Family News, I'm Rusty Pugh. A devastating pair of powerful earthquakes hitting Venezuela overnight. Chanley Painter with the latest.
7: The acting Venezuelan president has declared a state of emergency after the strongest earthquakes in over a century hit back-to-back last night, killing dozens of people, injuring hundreds, and causing widespread destruction and devastation. According to the U.S. Geological Survey, a magnitude 7.2 quake struck roughly 100 miles west of Caracas, followed by a 7.5 magnitude tremor just a minute later. The interior minister saying the quakes shook several states in the country, more than 20 aftershocks have been felt. The USGS also warning of high casualties and extensive damage as rescuers and first responders can be seen digging through the rubble, searching for survivors.
6: Secretary of State Marco Rubio meeting with the King of Bahrain amid ongoing peace talks with Iran. Trey Yingst reporting from Tel Aviv.
8: Technical talks between the United States and Iran are set to resume next week. According to the Pakistani Foreign Ministry, the current ceasefire is holding with a focus on the Strait of Hormuz and Iran's nuclear ambitions. As this moves forward, we know the president spoke on Wednesday about Operation Epic Fury.
9: And thanks to the power and skill of the United States Armed Forces, today Iran has no Navy, no Air Force, no anti-aircraft capacity.
8: The president's remarks come as America's top diplomat, Marco Rubio, is in the Middle East to meet with counterparts about the war and the next steps in efforts toward peace.
6: The State Department says Israel has pulled back from part of southern Lebanon, but Israeli and Lebanese officials say that's not true.
10: Iran insists that ending the fighting in Lebanon between Israel and Hezbollah is an essential part of the proposed peace deal with the United States. Israel's occupying part of the country to keep its citizens safe from Hezbollah attacks. A State Department official claimed in a significant demonstration of good faith, Israeli forces had withdrawn from part of its buffer zone in southern Lebanon. That's been swiftly contradicted by both sides. Israeli officials say there will be no withdrawal, and Lebanon's military says developments on the ground in recent days show the opposite of a pullback. Jonathan Savage, Fox News.
6: President Trump is calling on the DOJ to probe gas price gouging. Crude oil has dropped dramatically following the opening of the Strait of Hormuz, but you may be asking yourself, why haven't gas prices dropped? The price at the pump will go up sharply at the slightest rise in oil prices, but they don't come down when oil drops. And President Trump isn't happy about it.
9: It's Chevron,
11: it's Shell, it's BP, it's a lot of them. The gasoline or the oil prices have come down so much, and we are not seeing anything at the pump by comparison to what it should be. We should be, in my opinion, at $2.25 right now at the pump. And we're higher than that. And we are doing a big investigation on it.
6: And finally, a federal court in Illinois is siding with a teacher who claimed racial discrimination.
12: Dr. Stacey DeMar is a drama teacher in the Evanston-Skokie School District who claims the district mandated segregated training groups for DEI training in the district. She also claimed that the staff was, quote, required to accept that white identity is inherently racist. She promptly sued the district, claiming that they were violating the Equal Protection Clause where schools could not treat students or staff differently due to the color of their skin. The district argued that due to Dr. DeMar being white, any claim of violating the Equal Protection Act was invalid. The court disagreed, saying that anybody regardless of skin color could be racially discriminated against. Her attorney and president of the SLF, Kimberly Herman, said that the district also has several policies in place that force staff to treat white and non-white kids differently, even when it comes to disciplining the children.
13: It's quite shocking. Most people don't even believe it until you read it and you see it on paper. But the district just needs to stop this business of segregating and discrimination and get back to teaching our kids.
12: Dr. DeMar is not seeking monetary damages, but the hopes of the SLF is a declaration from the court is made that the segregated training and racial affinity groups are unconstitutional.
13: That will send a warning to the rest of our K-12 schools and colleges throughout this country that they need to stop focusing on race and get back to teaching our kids.
12: I'm Caleb Castile.
6: For American Family News, I'm Rusty Pugh.
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16: Well, good morning and welcome to Real Truth for Today. It is Thursday, June 25th. 2026. This is a special day because yours truly has turned 64. Now, we know 64 is a magical birthday because the Beatles sang about it so many years ago.
17: When

0: So, 64 years old. I'm sitting across the table from my wife. That was my birthday request. I said, Debbie, come on the air with me on my 64th birthday. And so she agreed to do that. She beat me to 64.
1: By 25 days.
0: By 25 days. And so...
1: Welcome.
0: So I always call her my old lady.
1: Yes.
0: And so, Debbie, let me ask you, as we're going to just kind of reflect on 64 years. David said this toward probably when he was in his 60s, Psalm 37, verse 25, I have been young and now I am old, yet I have not seen the righteous forsaken or his descendants begging bread. I asked Grok, I said, how old was David when he wrote Psalm 37? And Grok's like, well, in his 60s or 70s. And I said, well, Grok, he died at 70, so he couldn't have been in his 70s. Oh, you're right. Yeah, probably in his 60s. Grok doesn't know. But he was obviously old because he said, now I am old. And so, Debbie, as much as we don't want to think about, well, I'm not old, I'm only 64. According to the Bible, that's old.
1: Well, and I don't want to contradict the Bible, but the bottom line is I don't feel old.
0: Yes.
1: So I try to keep a youthful mindset, even though the outside may be deteriorating and not quite what it used to be. I always think, oh, 60's the new 40, you know?
0: Well, I was... I had sent this song to Jenna Ellis and Tim Wildman this morning, and I just said, hey, look who hit that magic age. And Tim and I are real close in age, but he reminded me that he's not going to be 64 until next year. So mm-hmm. I'm a little bit ahead of him.
1: Yes.
0: But 60.
1: All the wiser.
0: Yes. So I was telling Debbie, and this really happened to me, I was listening to a song. The old Barry Manilow song about the Copacabana. Remember, it tells the story about Lola.
1: Now, if we want to talk old, let's talk Barry Manilow.
0: Barry's a little older
1: than I am. He's a little older, yes.
0: But,
1: not doing well.
0: Lola was a showgirl, and she had a boyfriend who was a bartender, Tony. And then Rico comes into the bar, and Tony and Rico get in a fight, and Tony gets shot and killed. And then the last part of that song says that was 30 years ago, and she lost her youth, and she lost her Tony. Now she's lost her mind. Well,
1: such a positive spin, Jeff, on your birthday
0: this
1: morning.
0: So it hit me. This was just a few days ago. It hit me. It's like, okay, I have lost my youth. I dye my beard gray just so people don't think I'm too
1: young. Well, it makes you look distinguished.
0: Yeah, distinguished. Mm-hmm. But it is kind of one of those things when it hits you. It's like, you know, how am I perceived by people? And obviously, grandkids will tell you exactly what they think.
1: Yes.
0: There's no filter
1: there.
0: They
1: don't hold back.
0: And Lyndon tells me, Gigi, you're old.
1: Yeah, and what did she say about Poppy?
0: Yeah, she said Poppy was
1: young. Not old, yeah. And I said, well, I'm older than Gigi.
0: Yeah. And for those that don't know, Debbie named us for our grandparents' name. I was supposed to be Poppy. She was supposed to be Gigi. And our oldest granddaughter, Emmy, got those reversed. And forevermore,
1: yes.
0: Debbie is Poppy and I'm Gigi.
1: Yeah, we tried to get her to switch. And she goes, oh, Poppy, you're so silly.
0: Yeah, she wasn't going to switch.
1: She wasn't going to switch.
0: And so I've just embraced it. I have a female name for my grandparent name.
1: And I just think mine's more like the flower.
0: Yeah.
1: A Poppy.
0: Well, some girls are named Poppy.
1: Yeah, so I'm okay with it.
0: Yeah. So I'm Papa Gigi.
1: Yeah.
0: If you go to the full name.
1: Yeah.
0: But, and then little Jack couldn't say Poppy, or he wouldn't say Poppy, so he was just calling you Pa.
1: Yeah, it just kept getting worse. But that's okay. They can call me whatever they want. I don't care.
0: Okay, so David, in his 60s, no doubt, said, I have been young and now I am old. Yet I have not seen the righteous forsaken or his descendants begging bread. You learn a lot if you are, if you're open to the Lord and if you're seeking the Lord, you gain wisdom. James 1:5 says, if any of you lacks wisdom, let him ask of God who gives to all men generously and without reproach, and it will be given to him. Hopefully, you're a lot wiser. One decade later in life. And so I look back, I was 40 years old when I came to First Baptist Texarkana. And so we've been here 23 and a half years. And it's been quite a ride, and just like anything, ups and downs, and you know, good times and hard times, but through all the times, the Lord didn't forsake us. So I have been young and now I'm old, yet I've not seen the righteous forsaken or his descendants begging bread. You know, the Lord says, tremendous promise in Hebrews 13, I will never leave you, nor will I ever forsake you. Therefore, we may confidently say, the Lord is my helper. I will not be afraid. What can man do to me? I have the King of Kings and Lord of Lords who promises me, Jeff, I'll be with you through thick, through thin. I'll never leave you. I'll never desert you. I'll never drop you in the grease. I'm going to be with you always.
1: Well, and I think for me, turning 64, it was a weird birthday for me because it came to my mind, oh my goodness, I have outlived my mother by an entire decade, because my mom died very young. She died at 54, and for some reason, that just really like caught me off guard. And so I thought, man, you know, so I think because my mom did die so young, I just embrace my birthdays, because it's like, you know, my mom didn't have the privilege of having those birthdays like I have.
0: Right.
1: And so she didn't have the privilege of seeing her grandchildren get old enough to be getting their driver's license. I mean, you know, she didn't have the privilege of all of that. And so instead of looking at it like, oh gosh, I'm getting so old, mm-hmm. I just think, I praise God. You mm-hmm. know, I mean, I try to embrace the day, but I by nature am a glasses half full kind of girl.
0: That's good. Yeah. I like that about you. Well, you live every day to the full, and you do what you can to keep yourself healthy. You know, it gets harder and harder. I've been somebody that never really had trouble with weight. You know, I mean, I need to lose 4 or 5 pounds, but never really like, okay, I'm 30 pounds overweight or something like that. And I used to go to the gym. My body would respond very quickly to lifting weights and exercise. That has changed.
1: Right.
0: And so that's kind of like bummer.
1: Yeah.
0: You know, I think about the documentary I watched with Arnold Schwarzenegger. You know, he talked about it being so strong, and then, you know, now he's in his late 70s, looks in the mirror, is like, what happened to me? Mm-hmm. You know, mm-hmm. But as Charles Barkley likes to say, Father Time is undefeated.
1: Right.
0: And so Moses said this in Psalm 90. He said, as for the days of our life, they contain 70 years, or if due to strength, 80 years. Yet their pride is but labor and sorrow, for soon it is gone and we fly away. Who understands the power of your anger and your fury according to the fear that is due you? So teach us to number our days that we may present to you a heart of wisdom. So if you look at how many days you have, if it's 70 years or if due to strength 80 years, we know that my mom's 97, so the Lord's given her a long, long life. But, you know, it's good to see, okay, I only have so many days. I only have so many hours that the Lord gives me on this earth. What am I doing with it? And how am I redeeming the time?
1: Right. Yeah. And I think, you know, we can spend so much time thinking about the future and worrying about aging or whatever that we just miss the joy of today. Mm-hmm. And so, yes, we need to plan. Yes, we need to take care of ourselves. All those things are important, but they can't be the all-consuming driving force, because then you miss what's happening all around you.
0: Right. And I think it's true. It's important too. As you get older, you know, we see this tendency. Older people talk about their ailments a lot. Mm-hmm. And I get it, because it's like, hey, I used to be able to do stuff and now I can't do anything. But I like what my friend Dean Barry said. He said, my wife and I just determined we're not going to talk about that stuff. And he said, as you get older, it's the pain du jour. You know, what pain do you have today? Because guess what? You are going to have aches and pains, and things are going to be harder. It's harder to get down and tie your shoes and those kinds of things. I think it is important to stretch, which I don't do.
1: No, you don't.
0: And I need to do that. Stretching is important. And I like what Dean does. Dean's 85 years old. He takes time. He says, you know, I'll periodically during the day, I'll get down on my hands and knees so I can get back up and just force myself to do that. Because Debbie, I don't know what it's like for you as far as getting down on the ground and getting back up. That gets harder and harder.
1: I don't have the difficulty with it that you do, and it goes back to the title of my book, were I ever to write it, and it would be Nerds Age Better. So I was such a nerd, you know, growing up. I was not in athletics. I didn't do anything like that. And so I didn't put a lot of, I didn't have a lot of unnecessary damage to my joints. I didn't put pressure on them and stuff. And so I don't have those aches and pains. Now, that's not to say I'm never going to have them, but to date, I don't have those. Because I can remember you asking me one morning, do you just like hurt when you get out of bed? I'm like, you know, I don't. Mm-hmm. Well, is it hard for you to like get down on the ground? You know, it's not. Is it hard for you to get up? It's not, you know. And so, and I don't do a lot of stretching, but I didn't stress my body out because I just didn't do those activities when I was younger.
0: Yeah, I played a lot of basketball and had, I've had four knee surgeries from basketball and broken bones and, you know, just a lot of things.
1: A lot of tears and sprains and tendons and so, all that kind of hoopla. And I just never had that.
0: Yeah.
1: So it puts me at an advantage a little
0: on
1: bit.
0: On the horizon for all of us who know the Lord is a glorified body. And the Bible talks about that. You know, it says that our citizenship is in heaven, Philippians 3, verse 20. Our citizenship is in heaven, from which we eagerly wait for a Savior, the Lord Jesus Christ, who will transform the body of our humble state into conformity with the body of His glory through the exertion of the power that He has, even to subject all things to Himself. So as you do what Arnold did, as you get older and look in the mirror and just say, what has happened? Where did this guy come from? What happened to that young guy that I just saw a few years ago? He's not in the mirror anymore. Just know that, hey, the best is yet to come.
1: Well, and I think, you know, you see so many women go to all these extremes to try to keep their youth. And it's like, you know, here's the thing. Father Time is going to get you. It doesn't matter what all you do. And I'm not saying there's anything wrong with trying to look your best. So don't hear something I'm not saying. However, age is going to catch up with all of us. And if we're lucky enough to live long enough, you know, because not everybody has the privilege of walking this earth long enough for those things to happen. But yeah, it is coming for us. And so it's like, okay, I've got to, from the beginning on this side, I've got to figure out, how am I going to approach that? Am I going to have a positive attitude? Am I going to be gracious? Am I going to be thankful? Am I going to do it with elegance and style? Or am I going to get grumpy and you don't want to do that.
0: No, you don't want to gripe and complain and always be, you know, upset.
1: Negative Nelly.
0: The world stinks and everything stinks and everyone's against me. Do all things, the Bible tells us, without grumbling, without disputing, without arguing, and prove yourselves to be children of God as lights in a darkened world. Well, you're listening to Real Truth for Today. Pastor Jeff Shreve here along with my wife, Debbie. And we're talking about things that we've learned with our 64 years on this earth. We'll be right back.
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8: 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The national media would generate wall-to-wall coverage. Civil rights groups would file lawsuits, organize marches. There would be righteous outrage from coast to coast, and it would be well-deserved because such a club would be racist. But what if a school created a blacks-only club? Well, that's what happened at Mount Nittany Middle School in Pennsylvania. The school starting a black affinity club. The club organized by the district's equity, inclusion, and belonging liaison, whatever that is. Libs of TikTok received emails from school officials confirming the existence of the club and also evidence white students were banned from participating. A school leader said the club was meant to be a safe space for the black student population. But in fact, it's a segregated space, and Mount Nittany Middle School is at the very least discriminating against white students. You know, life was so much simpler when schools just had an audiovisual club. I'm Todd Stearns.
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0: Welcome back to the program. Pastor Jeff here, and I'm with my wife, Debbie, on this special day, June 25th, 2026. I'm 64 years old today. As the Beatles sang, and this was a long time ago when the Beatles sang that song, people didn't live as long back then. And so when you're 64, you were really old. I still remember John Wooden when he coached the UCLA Bruins. They had a policy in place at UCLA that at 65 was mandatory retirement. Now we have a president who's 80 years old. You know, things have really increased, and most people don't retire at 65.
1: Right. Well, Jeff, let's talk for a little bit about things we've learned, stuff I've learned.
0: Okay.
1: What are some things, as you reflect back over these glorious 64 years, what are some things that you've learned, life lessons?
0: Well, you know, when we think about marriage and family, I learned through Jill and Jay and through Amy and Travis, when you're in that stage of little kids, it's just hard.
1: Yes.
0: And when you have little boys that are rambunctious and all boy, your house is just going to be a mess. And so as much as you'd like everything to look like good housekeeping, it's not going to. So as we tell Amy all the time, just embrace it.
1: Mm-hmm.
0: You know, this is a special time. I know it's stressful, but just embrace it. Your mom told me when we had little kids, hey, this is the best time in your life. And it didn't feel like it.
1: No.
0: It felt like it was just endless and difficult and no sleep. And
1: yes.
0: And so, you know, when we do parent baby dedication, we encourage those young moms and dads, hey, as you'd like to tell them, the days are long, but the years are short.
1: Mm-hmm.
0: They're only going to be in your house for so long. So love them, squeeze every drop of juice out of that, mm-hmm. That experience. And so I think a lot of it is, you know, don't take things too seriously. You know, enjoy life and enjoy the days. Give the days to the Lord. Take the good with the bad and just know that, hey, this too shall pass. Somebody said one time the greatest five words in the Bible are, and it came to pass. It didn't come to stay. If you're in a difficult season of life, don't throw in the towel. Don't give up. God is the God of hope. Keep trusting Him.
1: Well, and I think just to piggyback on that, one of the things I've learned is to just enjoy your family. You know, like I mentioned in the top half or the top segment today. It's like, you know, I lost both my parents early in life. I was 32 when my mom died. I was 39 when my dad died. So for us to be the ages that we are and healthy as we are so that we're able to go and blow and do things with our kids and with our family, that's just, I see that as such a privilege. Mm-hmm. And it's important to not see that as a burden, but to see that as a privilege. And just the importance of family, because at the end of the day, that's what you have. Mm-hmm. And the most significant thing you have at the end of the day is your spouse. Mm-hmm. You know, because your kids, they grow up, they have their own nuclear families, they have their spouse. And so in light of that, all along the way to make sure that that's the relationship that you focus on and make sure stays very, very healthy, mm-hmm. is the relationship you have with your spouse.
0: You know, you and I both like the Bee Gees.
1: Yes.
0: And, you know, they're all dead except for Barry.
1: Except for Barry. Solo Barry.
0: He's the oldest.
1: Yes.
0: And so I saw an interview with him a few years ago, and, you know, Barry doesn't sing like he used to, doesn't look like he used to. And they asked him, what are you most proud of? And he said, my family. Mm-hmm. And they said, why is that? And he said, because that's what's real. Mm-hmm. And I thought, that's an interesting answer. You know, all the fame and all the Saturday Night Fever fame and all their top 10 songs and all that stuff, that comes and goes. You know, you have your day in the sun, so to speak, and not very many people are chanting Barry's name anymore.
1: Right.
0: You know, I don't know what, if he does music anymore, I mean, it's not going to be good. People will come just to honor him. Mm-hmm. But,
1: well, you know, another thing he said in that interview or a different one was one of his biggest regrets was that when each of his brothers passed away, they weren't getting on, to quote him. We weren't getting on. And so, you know, and you can't go back and fix that because mm-hmm. you didn't take the opportunity that you had to fix that. And so that's an important life lesson too, is to, you know, as best you're able, like the Bible says, don't be in conflict with anyone mm-hmm. else, you know, just resolve things and don't let things just keep having water.

0: And I remember my oldest brother, Larry, was like, how'd you get that? I said, well, I asked him for it. And he wrote, I'd like to see that. I'd like to get a copy of that. You know, kids want to know about their parents. They want to know what their life was like growing up. Mm-hmm. And the more that we can share, you know, with our children, with our grandchildren, this is what your dad faced. This is what your granddad faced. Because, you know, I hate this phrase, but at the end of the day.
1: Yeah, Lur.
0: At the end of the day, you know, we're all people. And so you look at your dad sometimes like he's Superman, but he's just a man. You know, even these guys in the Bible that seem larger than life. Elijah, larger than life, you know, went up against King Ahab. And the Bible says in the book of James, Elijah was a man with a nature like ours. He's just a guy. When I was in seminary, they were talking about, you know, we see the apostles sometimes, it's like they float down the street. They don't walk because mm-hmm. they're just above it all. They're not. They're regular people. Daniel was a regular guy. Shadrach, Meshach, and Abednego were regular guys who were facing death. And they would not bow to the image. Daniel wouldn't stop praying, got thrown in the lion's den. In today's world, and we talk about this a lot on Real Truth for Today, but in today's world, we have to be willing to experience loss, whether it's loss of friends or loss of a job or loss of our freedom. We could get arrested for our faith in Christ or even loss of our life. We have to be willing to say, okay, I'm not going to deny Jesus. And if you, like our brothers and sisters in Muslim countries, deny Christ, say that Muhammad is the prophet and there's only one God and his name is Allah, and if you don't do that, we're going to cut off your head. And those people say, well, cut off my head because I'm not doing that. And they're faithful. All those Nigerian Christians are being slaughtered. Those people are faithful until death. Revelation chapter 2, verse 10. Be faithful unto death, Jesus said, and I will give you the crown of life.
1: You know, one thing that I was thinking about as you talked about the fact that, you know, your parents were just people. And that was a big discovery for me in terms of just a life lesson as I look back. When I came to the understanding that my parents were just people. So they came into their marriage. They came into being parents. They had their own hurts. They had their own difficulties. They had their own things that had happened in their childhood and their growing up years that drastically affected them emotionally and mm-hmm. relationally and everything else. And so when I came to the understanding that my parents were broken people, they were not these perfect, right. idyllic, should have everything all together. And when I came to that realization, it was very, very freeing for me because mm-hmm. it was like, okay, they were broken people just like I'm a broken person, but with 100% of their brokenness, they loved me. Mm-hmm. And so it helped me as I reflected back to process through some of the challenges that I had growing up based on my parents' brokenness. Mm-hmm. And then to really think through that in terms of just my own parenting and how I did that. And, you know, there is no such thing as a perfect parent. And so all you can do is love the best that you know how to love. And you can't do that without the Spirit of Christ living, the Holy Spirit being within you. You cannot do that. And so to just realize and release my kids and my grandkids, like, okay, God's got them, regardless of the mistakes that I may make because of my brokenness. Mm-hmm. He's got this because he is a perfect parent.
0: Right. Well, and so I've said many, many times, you know, the three things that we have to have just chiseled in our hearts in stone. This is not going to be erased. God loves me. God is good. God works all things together for good to those who love him and are called according to his purpose. So if you know down deep in your soul that no matter what happens, I know God loves me. I know that God is good. The cross proves that he loves me, and the cross proves that God is good and gracious and kind, and that he can work all things together for good. I love what one preacher said. I heard this years and years ago, and it's such a great statement. God does his best work in the darkest places. Jesus was put into a tomb, and they rolled a stone over the entrance of the tomb, and it was a dark place. And what did God do there? He caused the sun.

0: happen to come up on the third day. That changed everything for everybody who will put their faith and trust in Jesus. So that's the greatest work, because without the resurrection, the cross has no power.
1: Right.
0: So it's the cross plus the resurrection, 1 Corinthians 15, that gives efficacy to the saving work of Jesus Christ.
1: Well, I think, too, to tag on to that, that God is good and that God loves us, those are absolutely phenomenal foundational truths we have to really believe, but that he has sovereign control over everything.
0: Mm-hmm.
1: So whatever comes into our lives, he may not have caused that, but he did allow it.
0: Mm-hmm.
1: And so that goes back to the Romans 8:28. It's like, okay, even those things that he didn't cause, but he allowed, he can even work those things together for good. And I think when we realize and really wrap our brains around his sovereign control, we don't have to be anxious. We don't have to worry. We don't have to be fearful, because he's got it. You know, I just read this morning in Judges the verse about Gideon, where God spoke to him and said, "Mighty warrior." You know, mm-hmm. here Gideon is just trembling, you know. And so I even wrote down, because I had written that verse down in my journal this morning, and I wrote, you know, God sees us for who we can be, not necessarily for how we feel at the moment.
0: Right.
1: And, you know, when you start really wrapping your brain around that concept, that he's sovereign over all of that, because he had a great plan for Gideon's life. He was going to do great things
0: right.
1: through him.
0: Right.
1: And Gideon didn't feel that. He felt like a wimp. You know, he was
0: right.
1: hiding in the threshing floor or whatever. And, but God was sovereign over that. And that's an important element, and because he is sovereign and because he is good, no matter what comes into our lives, he's going to give us the ability to walk through it, and he's going to be right there with us, and he is going to work it together for good. We can rest in those things.
0: Mm-hmm. Well, we really can, and you know, that's what gives strength, hope, power to the Christian life, is that, hey, I know my Father's in control, and I know my Father loves me, and I know my Father can work. He can work in situations miraculously.
1: Mm-hmm.
0: And so it might seem like it's curtains for me. The end is, you know, there's no getting out of this. I'd mentioned Shadrach, Meshach, and Abednego. I mean, they stood up to the king. And they said, our God whom we serve is able to deliver us, and he will deliver us. But even if he doesn't deliver us, let it be known to you this day, King, we're not going to bow before your image. Well, okay, did they have 100% faith, absolutely no fear? Well, think, what would you have thought if you were there? And they're doing what is right, but they don't know that God is going to deliver them. Sometimes God delivers, as he did. Sometimes he delivers before the fire. Sometimes he delivers in the fire. Sometimes he delivers after the fire. Paul said, the Lord will deliver me from every evil deed and bring me safely to his heavenly kingdom. But that was 2 Timothy chapter 4. And what happens after that? He gets his head cut off. And so God delivered him after. And so we don't know how God is going to work, because we just trust him. We know he's going to work best. And we know that our future is secure, so we don't have to be afraid. We can just say, hey, whatever happens, I know that one day I'm going to wake up in glory. And God is going to be with me every step of the way.
1: Well, Jeff, let's talk for a minute about what you have learned in life regarding friendships and the importance of friendships.
0: Well, you know, I think you have lifelong friends. And for me, guys that I played basketball with, guys that I grew up with, they're still lifelong friends. You had those bonds in high school can be really, really strong, especially on a team concept. And, you know, as you get older, so you have high school friends that kind of stay with you through the rest of life. College friends can sometimes be like that. And then you have ministry friends. And some people come into your life for a time, and then they're seasonal friends, you know. Mm-hmm. Not that you don't love them, but you do a lot of things with them for a season because you have proximity to them, and then the Lord moves them on somewhere else. You're still friends, but you're not spending the time with them. But I think it's important. One of the things Chuck Swindoll said one time, he said, notice how many names Paul records in his letters.
1: Mm.
0: He had relationships.
1: That's good. That's cool.
0: Yeah, he had relationships with a lot of people. He was pouring into a lot of people. And it's important for us to remember that life is about relationships. It's about reaching people for Christ. It's about growing people in Christ. We need to have a Paul in our life. We need to have a Timothy in our life. We need to have a Barnabas in our life. People that are, you know, that are pouring into us, people that are our peers, and then people that we can pour into. Well, you're listening to Real Truth for Today. Pastor Jeff Shreve here on this 25th of June, my birthday. Happy number 64 to me. When we come back from the break, we'll be taking your calls, 888-589-8840. That's 888-589-8840. If you have a question or comment or some important lesson that you've learned in your time on this earth, we'd love to hear from you. So give us a call and let's talk.
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0: Welcome back to the program. Pastor Jeff here along with Debbie, and we're talking about things that we've learned during our 64 years on this earth. Debbie turned 64 May 31st, and I just am turning 64, have turned 64 today. And so June 25th, a special day. You know how you get those invitations that says, you know, come to my birthday, please, no gifts. I'm not opposed to gifts.
1: Right.
0: So Gifts are they're not shunned. Just teasing. But we're going to the phone lines, 888-589-8840. And if you have a question or comment or something that you've learned over your time on this earth and things that have really helped you, they can be very helpful to somebody else. You know, I was with a young pastor earlier this week and just told him, I said, hey, anything that I can do, if you ever need to pick my brain, call me. You know, not to say I'm right about everything, but you're 38, I'm 64. And so there might be some things that I've run into that you're running into now. And I said, okay, this worked well for me or this didn't work. Don't do it like this, you know. So you can learn from the experiences of others because they're further down the road. So anyway, 888-589-8840. We have our friend Lee on the line from Virginia. Lee, welcome to Real Truth for Today.
10: Hey, Pastor, I love you and your wife.
0: Thanks,
10: you,
0: brother.
10: You have meant so much to me in my life. My father started preaching when he was 55 years old. The Lord called me when I was 30 years old, and I didn't start till I was 55 years old, just like him. And my lifetime ministry, I have reached about four people, seen four people make a profession of faith. And I can remember, of all the things I forgot, I can remember when I was sitting on the back row of a church on a nighttime revival, a small crowd, and I was about in the third grade, and God told me that I was responsible at that point for my life, that I knowed right from wrong. Mm-hmm. And I remember when God saved me, and I remember when I rededicated my life in my 20s. And you was talking the other day. I was always wondering, how does he do all these things? How does he get a message every day, preach on Sunday, take these trips, you know? But I always wondered how you could, people like you and David Jeremiah, do all these things. But my truth was always to people, crowds of 8 to 14 people. That was the side of the church. But my told me one time, he was exactly like that. He said, God calls people for big jobs. God calls people for little jobs. Mm-hmm. It's not the size of the job. It's your faithfulness to the job that you was called to do.
0: That is so good.
10: You be rewarded.
0: Amen to that. Lee, that is a great word. You know, I have a guy on my staff that is so good at one-on-one counseling and sharing Christ with people. And he's very pastoral, very patient with people, very kind. But, you know, when I have people call in, hey, will you go visit so-and-so? It'd be like, oh, I can do that, but let me tell you somebody, I can send one of my staff members. This guy is great at that. That's just his sweet spot. So exactly what you said, Lee, God gifts people for different tasks and to do different things. I think about with Noah, you know, Noah had to have some engineering ability that God gave him, either in his personal makeup or for that job, because if the Lord tapped me to build an ark,
1: ooh, that's like, scary.
0: I'd be like, Lord, you know, I have trouble doing anything mechanical. You know, I'm just, as I quote my friend Charles Lowry, I had a mechanical bypass when I was young. I'm not good with fixing stuff and building stuff and that kind of thing. So I appreciate you, Lee. You are a blessing, my friend, and thanks for sharing that. And we need to, yeah, the issue is not the size of the job. The issue is the faithfulness of the servant. And whether you have 5 talents or 2 talents or 1 talent, if you use what God has given you for his glory, you can hear him say at the end of it all, well done, my good and faithful servant. So God bless you, brother. We have Greg on the line from Mississippi. Greg, welcome to Real Truth for Today.
11: Good morning, guys. Hey, I just want to wish you a happy birthday, Pastor Jeff. It's just been a blessing to me. Now, Pastor Jeff, I'll be 63 in August, and I tell everybody around here I went from head and shoulders to mopping glow. So we're in the same camp, brother.
0: That's funny. That's funny. Well, I appreciate you, brother. Thanks for always being an encouragement to me, and God bless you. Well, we have Dennis on the line from Missouri. Dennis, welcome to Real Truth for Today.
12: Well, good morning, Pastor, and good morning to you, dear wife. I want to wish you a happy birthday. I'm 75. I'll be 76 soon. And I look back over my life, and I wasted the bulk of it just in sinful living and things. And about 9 years ago, I came back roughly to the Lord and rededicated my life to Him, and that's where I'm at today. And I'm going to stay there and serve Him until the Lord takes me home.
0: Amen.
12: And I'm legally blind now, although I can see things, but the darkness is kind of there. One of the things I've been working on or trying to figure out is how to study the Bible. I've never been one to do much meditation. I like to read it because I get a daily reading plan. I read every day. But studying the Bible with my vision and everything, it just kind of, and I've got dementia, they say, and some other things. So studying the Bible is a little difficult for me.
0: Yeah. Well, yeah, and I appreciate that. Thanks for being so honest about those struggles. You know, the Lord knows that. He knows what we have going on. I would just encourage you. I'm an auditory learner. I'll listen to a lot of things, a lot of sermons, a lot of things on YouTube and different. I like to listen to John MacArthur do Q&As. I was telling my pastor friend just this week, I said, you can learn a lot with the way he answers questions, because those questions come up a lot about eternal security, about free will and the sovereignty of God and those kinds of things. And so you can learn a lot just from how seasoned men in the faith and guys who really know the Word of God handle those kind of questions. So God bless you, Dennis, and thank you so much for just calling in. And you know, you're never too old to get your heart and life right with God and start serving Him, whether He gives you 6 months or 6 years or 26 years more. We can live every day to His glory. So God bless you. We have Nellie on the line from Arkansas. Nellie, welcome to Real Truth for Today.
13: Thank you. I appreciate it. And happy birthday.
0: Thank you.
13: I had a comment about Gideon. From what I read, the Midianites had been attacking the Israelites, and they were hiding. The Israelites were hiding in caves and in dens and so forth. And they had called out to God for help. And it says that the Lord sent a prophet to them. Next thing we see is Gideon is actually out of hiding. He was bold enough and brave enough to go out and harvest wheat, out there in the open. And
0: then he was in a threshing floor. He was in a wine press.
13: Yes, he took it and he threshed it up. But first he had to go harvest it. Then he took it and he threshed it out where he could do it without being killed, okay? But he was out there working. And it says, now the angel of the Lord came and sat under the terebinth tree. He was watching Gideon. He was watching Gideon as he was threshing the wheat. And then he approached Gideon and he said, you're a mighty man of valor. That was not a pep talk. God was not lying to him and trying to build up his courage. He was actually out of hiding. He had actually gone out of hiding to go harvest the wheat and thresh the wheat for his family. And the Lord said, you're a mighty man of valor. I can use you. And then he responds humbly, who am I? In the same way that Moses responded humbly, who am I? Gideon is saying, I'm nothing. I come from the smallest tribe. Why are you picking me? I'm nothing.
0: Right. Yeah, Gideon's threshing. He's threshing wheat in a wine press where you don't thresh wheat. Gideon did not think of himself as a mighty man of valor. Gideon was the least. But Gideon was a person who responded to the Lord, and God used him in great ways. Gideon didn't. If you study the whole life of Gideon, Gideon didn't have a good end to his life, and he didn't want to be made king, but he ended up living like a king, and it wasn't good. The rest of the story wasn't good. But I appreciate that, Nellie. God bless you. And we have David on the line from Arkansas. David, welcome to Real Truth for Today.
14: Thank you. Thank you very much, and happy birthday.
0: Thank you. Go ahead.
14: I was curious as to why we use the name Jesus to call our Savior by that name, because there's not even a he was Hebrew, he is Hebrew, and there's no J in the Hebrew language, and the English didn't get the J until what, 1500, somewhere around there. So and if you were to move to Jerusalem, even Bethlehem, they wouldn't call you by another name. They'd call you by your given name. So why don't we?
0: Mm-hmm. Yeah, the angel told Joseph, you shall call his name Yeshua, which is the Old Testament name Joshua, which means the Lord saves. And so they would call Jesus Yeshua in Zaret. If you watch The Passion of the Christ, that is in Aramaic. That's what they spoke, Aramaic. And so they call him that, Yeshua in Zaret, Jesus of Nazareth. So Yeshua is just put into English as Jesus, just like Yahweh is put into our language as Jehovah. But most people are going back to Yahweh. It has to do with the German's sounds. The Y sounded like a J, and that kind of thing. But that's what we call him in English. In Aramaic, you'd call him Yeshua. But it's the same person. It's the Lord who saves. And so I appreciate that, David. God bless you, brother. We have Dirk on the line from Texas. Dirk, welcome to Real Truth for Today.
15: Thank you, sir. Happy birthday.
0: Thank you.
15: And today is my birthday as well. I'm 71.
0: All right. Happy birthday,
15: sir.
0: Dirk.
15: And I'm out running, and I listen to you every morning as I go for a jog.
0: All right.
15: And my comment is, when I was a younger man, coming through a troubled family and a hard marriage, an older man took me by his side, a deacon in our church, and we started going to prisons all over the state of Texas. And he witnessed to me and taught me who the Lord was and how to witness to people and how to be, a value to him. And that continues today. And it's been 36 years. And I just want to encourage your listeners to get involved with maybe a younger man who is struggling.
0: Mm-hmm.
15: Come alongside him, mentor him, teach him, witness to him, talk to them, and allow God to use you in those ways.
0: Yeah, amen to that. That's a great word. Debbie, now we do that in the women's ministry. We're doing it in the men's ministry too. We want to hook up more seasoned men and women with younger women, younger men.
1: Right.
0: Because the seasoned person has a lot that they can share.
1: Right. And we do that in our Monday Moms. That's a big area in which we implement that. And my associate, Bridget, is fabulous at running and organizing all of that. But at each table, there's an older mom that is there with the younger moms as they talk through different issues and get advice about different things. And just bond, just form friendships, especially for those that don't live near family. That is so important. And I know for us, when we were younger raising our kids, even though our families were in town, it was our core group at church. That was where we gained so much of our support system, was through them. And so, yeah, it's so important, that whole idea of mentoring. And we see that throughout Scripture as well. So, I mean, it's a good thing to do.
0: Well, and there are a lot of young guys, I'm thinking from a guy's perspective. Women seem to be a lot more open to that. I'd like to get an older woman that, you know, has gone through the little kid phase and things like that, get her perspective. Amy's got that with some friends, some of our friends from Champion Forest. And but guys need that. Guys tend to not communicate as well, like women just get together and talk. But guys need an older guy in their life. They need a Paul in their life that can pour into them. They're the Timothy. Mm-hmm. And somebody that can encourage them to keep going, somebody that can help them through marriage issues, family issues, job issues, things like that, spiritual struggles. And here's one last thing I want to leave you with. hey, in life, in the Christian life, when you fall, when you get knocked down, the devil will tell you to stay down, give up, but God always says get up. A righteous man falls 7 times and rises again. So get up, walk with the Lord, trust Him, put your eyes on Jesus, the author and perfecter of faith. God will bless you and God will bless you. God bless you.
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19: American Family News, I'm Rusty P. U.S. leaders are pledging to provide assistance to Venezuela in the wake of deadly earthquakes that struck the country overnight. Secretary of State Marco Rubio says American search and rescue teams had already been deployed to Venezuela.
20: We're already deploying search and rescue teams from Fairfax County, Virginia, and Los Angeles. There'll be some others we'll add. That's their most immediate need right now is search and rescue efforts. They have a bunch of collapsed buildings, and so they'll need a lot of help in terms of digging through that.
19: Officials believe there could be tens of thousands of casualties. Federal authorities on Tuesday charged 10 Southern California defendants in a series of healthcare fraud schemes, including one case involving nearly $270 million in fraudulent Medi-Cal claims and another that allegedly defrauded Medicare out of approximately $27 million. Acting Attorney General Todd Blanche.
21: These individuals then used the taxpayer money to bankroll multi-million dollar homes, luxury vehicles like a $135,000 Maserati, jewelry like an $865,000 Bulgari necklace, and to top it all off, to fund the construction of a $4.6 million hotel at a beach resort in the Philippines. We're taking back the money, the luxury cars, the jewelry, and these alleged fraudsters will face justice.
19: HHS Assistant Secretary Gus Chiarello says they're using AI to detect and catch fraud.
22: What we're trying to do is take AI and to detect patterns that have never been detected, where there's spending that is scattered across the country, and coalesce together to able to identify the fraudsters and really identify where the frauds are happening in very powerful ways. Then use our resources to use across the country. We've had 45 states we're working together on this particular sweep to identify the fraudsters and then go after them.
19: The Senate walks back a rare reprimand of the president.
23: A day after adopting a resolution aimed at removing U.S. forces from the conflict with Iran, the Senate reverses course under pressure from the president in a late-night procedural vote blocking a similar war powers resolution. It failed 50-47 after President Trump publicly and privately berated Louisiana's Bill Cassidy and three other Senate Republicans for voting with Democrats on the Tuesday resolution. Cassidy flipping his vote and delivering the president a victory. The Senate is now on a 2-week recess. Lillian Wu, Fox News.
19: As America approaches its 250th birthday, an AP NORC poll finds that only a third of her citizens believe the American dream still holds true today.
24: 34% of those surveyed said the American dream, that if you work hard, you'll get ahead, still holds true today. About half said it did at one time, but not anymore. And only 15% said that the concept was always a myth. Dr. Richard Land of Southern Evangelical Seminary says if you've done well, you believe it. If you haven't, you don't.
25: People's personal economic experience has a great impact on whether they think that the American dream still holds true or not.
24: Land says the poll shows it's getting harder for people to think they can improve their current circumstances. The dream part of the American dream is dormant. He says the left is playing that for all it's worth.
25: They've used race and ethnicity, the Marxists have, to drive the idea of having different standards for promotion and different standards for grades and different standards for this and that based upon prior racial prejudice. And it's to some degree has worked.
24: Americans are buying the propaganda. But Land says you don't have to buy into the doom. The American dream should be aspirational and rooted in rugged individualism.
25: The American dream is not just if you work hard, you can get ahead and you can do better than your parents did and you can improve your economic status. The American dream is you're free to be who you want to be, to live where you want to live, to do what you want to do.
24: I'm Steve Jordahl.
19: On Wednesday, stocks wavered to a mixed close on Wall Street as losses for several tech giants, including Microsoft, weighed on the market. More news available online at AFN.net and download the AFN mobile app. I'm Rusty Pugh.
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3: 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Hi, I'm Rob West. 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And then it's on to your calls at 800-525-7000. 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Cody also contributed, along with his brother Keelan, to our brand new Faith by Field guide, How Much Money is Enough? Together, they're the founders of the Finish Line Pledge, where they help awaken ordinary givers to lives of deeper joy, freedom, and adventure through setting a financial finish line. Cody, great to have you back with us.
4: Thanks, Rob. It's always great to be here.
3: Cody, in your latest article for Faithful Steward, you open with a really honest reflection that early on you thought the goal was to become wealthy so you could give more away later. But I know over time God began to reshape that perspective. Share a bit about that with us.
4: Yeah, Rob, my giving journey really started with a step of obedience by giving 10% of my income to my local church, and God just began to reveal all kinds of things to me as I stepped into that. But I really thought that the best thing that I could do for the kingdom was to grow a huge pot of money that I accumulated so that I could give a lot later once I had a lot of money. But through hearing stories of radically generous givers, God started to challenge that assumption in my life, and I started to wonder, what am I missing by not giving more today?
3: Yeah, and that's the key idea behind this article. Now, you break it down by three types of givers: heart, soul, and head. I want to begin with heart givers, and I want to remind us of Acts 20:35, where it says, it is more blessed to give than to receive. How does that truth shape our desire to give now rather than simply planning to give later?
4: Well, I think this verse is simply true. The act of giving, the experience of living generously, does create a lot of joy in our lives. And that can be very compelling, especially for new givers who are experiencing that for the first time. It makes you want to give more and more frequently. And so giving to others creates a fulfillment in our lives that's really hard to replicate by spending or saving. And givers typically don't want to put off that joy. They want to experience it right now.
3: Yeah, that's right. And it's not something only for us. It's something we get to share with others, right?
4: That's absolutely right. As we give, we make relationships with people and organizations, and we get to step into shared purpose. And that can be a very catalytic force that just invites us deeper into generosity. And that can help shape our future giving decisions. We get better at giving by giving together. And so as you step into that, it just doesn't make sense to put off those opportunities when they're available right now.
5: Yeah, that's exactly right. You also point out in the article, Cody, that generosity doesn't stop with the initial gift. There's a multiplication factor in the lives of others, right?
4: That's exactly right. Just like I shared in my own story, hearing other people's stories was such a powerful force in inviting me into deeper generosity. And so we get to pass that along. We get to share our stories with others. And giving is simply contagious. When you see the joy created in a generous person, it makes you wonder, what do they have that I'm missing?
5: Yeah. So that's the heart givers. I want you to tee up before the first break this next type of giver that you call a soul giver, those who see generosity as a part of their spiritual formation. Share that with us.
4: Absolutely. Soul givers are leaning into the personal formation, just like you said, because giving requires us to trust God and to surrender some of what we believe that we earned. And so that process fundamentally transforms us, especially when we just start giving. That first step is often the biggest hurdle because it requires real faith to give at all. But over time, it starts to feel more natural and it really gives us life. And it strengthens our faith and our dependence on God.
5: We're talking about giving now, not later, with Cody Hobelman. We're going to take a break. When we come back, we'll talk about that spiritual formation and how giving can deepen our walk. Also, givers who give around strategy, head givers, and what we need to know about that type of giving. More to come with Cody Hobelman right after this.
6: For your walk with Jesus, I'm David Wolin with Haven Today, inviting you to anchor your day in God's Word. 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And as Scripture portrays him, Jesus plays that role. Paul writes in Colossians 1:18 that Jesus is the firstborn from among the dead, so that in everything he might have the supremacy. 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
5: I Why wait to give when the impact could start today? 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We've been talking about three types of givers as we consider how to give now and not later. We were talking about givers that lead with the heart, those that are really leaning into spiritual formation through soul giving, and then head givers. We'll get to that in a moment. Giving with a strategy and impact at the heart of what they're doing. Cody, as we talk about these soul givers, talk about what happens in our walk with the Lord and how this really can be a part of spiritual formation when we give.
4: Yeah, giving can be compared to building a muscle. That first time you get in the gym, there's some obstacles to overcome mentally and physically. And so once we make that first gift, we often have already gotten over that biggest hurdle, like I said earlier. But as we give consistently, we build confidence, and it helps us to be more obedient, to listen for the voice of the Spirit and to obey it without hesitation. And over time, giving really becomes an overflow from abundance rather than feeling like such a sacrifice of what we've already earned.
5: I love that you described it like building a muscle, because when generosity becomes a regular practice, it deepens our walk and creates more intimacy with the Lord, doesn't it?
4: That's exactly right. And I truly believe that generosity is a powerful tool that helps us to align our hearts with God's priorities. And that happens through reading scripture, through prayer, through giving with others. And over time, that will loosen our grip on money and our desire to control things that we really can't control in our lives. And that starts to shift our identity away from what we have and what we can earn and what we can do. And instead, our identity can be rooted in who we trust. And that whole process draws us closer to God as we trust Him more. And so giving is really a way that we can build deeper intimacy that accumulation of resources never can.
5: Yeah, that's right. So we've talked about heart givers. We've talked about soul givers. I want to talk about the third category that you talk about in your article in Faithful Steward, and that is head givers, those who think carefully about strategy and stewardship and even the impact of their giving. So from a practical standpoint, Cody, why does giving now often make more sense than waiting until later?
4: Yeah, when we give now, we get to build off of the experience. We can see the results. Has there been a good harvest from the seeds that we sowed long ago? And that can help inform where we would sow the next seeds. If we want to see a larger harvest, it's the experience of planting seeds year after year that allows us to see better results in the future.
5: Yeah, as a financial planner, we talk a lot about this idea of compound interest and what a powerful force it is. But you make a distinction in the article between compound interest and compound impact. So I'd love for you to describe that a bit and how that relates to giving now, not later.
4: I think about the impact of a life change today compared to a dollar growing with the rate of compound interest. It's just impossible to compare the two. God can do so much with so little. And so whatever we can imagine our money can grow into, God can do immeasurably more with our step of obedience. And so if we wait to build more financial resources using the means that we are aware of, we might be delaying incredible impact that God could do with our faithfulness.
5: Yeah. There's also a danger in holding resources too tightly or too long. I know in Matthew 6, 19 through 21, Jesus warns us not to store up treasures on earth where they can fade, decay, or be lost. So how should we think about that warning, Cody, and allow that to shape the way we think about our giving?
4: Many of us know this from our own experiences that money comes and money goes, and we can't always predict what's going to happen in the future. And so we're not guaranteed to actually have those resources in the future, even if we intended to give them away and to invest those towards impact. Markets change, things happen in our lives. And so giving now turns temporary resources into eternal impact that lasts beyond our lifetime. And when we delay our giving, it increases the risk that we're going to miss an opportunity.
3: Yeah, that's right. And as Ron Blue has taught us for a long time, do your giving while you're living so you're knowing where it's going. And there's a practical side of that as well. But I love that you're highlighting the eternal impact piece of this. Perhaps the most sobering component of this is that you remind us in the article that none of us is guaranteed tomorrow. And so how do we think about that reality and allow that to shape our generosity?
4: Yeah, it's not something that we love to talk about, but we have to face the truth that we observe it in life, and scripture obviously reinforces the idea that we're not guaranteed tomorrow. So all those resources that we've built up with the best of intentions, we have to put those in motion. We have to deploy those resources because we may not get a chance if we wait too long.
3: Yeah. You know, I love the finish line, and we talked about your role in contributing to our new field guide and the ministry finish line pledge that you and Keelan started. I'd love for you to take just a moment and talk about how a lifestyle and what we call a lifetime finish line can allow you to accelerate the giving right now in a way that we've talked about.
4: Yeah, Rob, a lifestyle finish line simply flips the question from how much should I give to how much should I keep. And when we can define how much is enough, it frees up all kinds of possibilities in our minds, and it drives us to ask God, what would you have me do with your resources that I'm not going to consume and spend on myself? And that just opens up an incredible conversation with God that leads us into all kinds of amazing adventures. And likewise, that lifetime finish line of how much is an appropriate amount to accumulate throughout life, it opens up the same possibilities. If we understand how much is enough, then we can start to dream with God about how to deploy his resources.
3: That's well said. Cody, we're about out of time. For the person who's listening today, who keeps waiting for the quote, right time to become more generous, what encouragement would you leave them with?
4: I think for each of us, there is a step that we can take this week. And you can start small. It doesn't have to be this extravagant, dramatic act. But the most important thing is to start now. And just watch how God will use that step of faith to grow you and to multiply the impact.
3: Yeah, that's right. I'm so encouraged by so many calls I'm getting from people saying, listen, I'm going to die in many cases with millions of dollars in my trust, let's say. And why shouldn't I be giving some of that away right now? And I would say, amen. Let's get that into the kingdom, compounding for all eternity. Folks, don't wait to be generous. As Cody has shared with us, giving shapes your heart, it deepens your faith, it multiplies kingdom impact in ways delayed generosity never can. Cody, thanks for your time today.
4: Thanks so much, Rob. It's been a pleasure.
3: Our guest today has been Cody Hobelman, certified Kingdom Advisor and founder of the Finish Line Pledge. Cody wrote on this topic in the latest issue of Faithful Steward magazine, available exclusively to FaithFi partners who support the ministry at $35 a month or $400 a year. 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
5: Well, we're so thankful to have you with us today on Faith and Finance on American Family Radio. I'm Rob West. Well, I look forward to this hour every day as I have the opportunity to come alongside you, to encourage you, to point you back to God's Word, help you apply God's wisdom to your financial decisions and choices. You see, folks, you and I, we have a high calling as it relates to our stewardship of God's money. That's right, it all belongs to Him. The earth is the Lord's and everything in it. That's what Psalm 24:1 tells us. And therefore, we're stewards, and money is now a tool to accomplish God's purposes. It's more neutral. It's not good or bad. The question is, how are we going to use it? Are we going to hold it loosely? Are we going to allow it to compete with our affection and devotion to God Himself? Because remember, the Bible says you cannot serve God and money. And I don't think that was an accident that those two things were put alongside one another, because if something is going to compete with our affection and devotion to the Lord, I would submit it's most often going to be money and the things that money can buy. So how do we develop an eternal perspective as it relates to our money? Well, that's what we want to help you do on this program each day, to help you see your resources, God's resources that you're managing, through the lens of Scripture, applying a biblical worldview. That's what we do with all of our programming here at American Family Radio, and that certainly includes God's money. Let's go to Pennsylvania. Debbie, go ahead.
18: Hi, I thank you for taking my call. I've been spending way too much time on an online banking tool on my bank, and I just felt like I would like to know more about the FaithFi app and how much it is to utilize, as well as I had some questions. Can it be used where I want my husband to be able, is it possible that he could jointly use his phone to see what our budget's going like? If he's in a store to check and see, do we have enough money in the account for us to do this, or is it only a one phone activity? That was one thing. And how does it like roll over when it rolls over? Like if I have my budget set up, is it going to know I have $100 still left in gifts? Is it going to put that in, or do I manually have to do that? And then if there are transactions, that happen? Does it show those transactions? And do I assign a category to those transactions? Or is that an automatic thing that happens with the app? And the last thing is, if I didn't stay on budget very well and I need to pull from one category to another, am I able to do that? Can I exchange funds between categories?
5: Yeah. Well, I've got good news. The answer to all of that is yes. So let me try to roll through these. If I miss anything, let me know. First of all, what is the cost? FaithFi Pro, which is what is going to give you all these features and allow you to connect securely to all of your credit cards, banks, savings accounts, investments. That requires FaithFi Pro. It's $8.99 a month. 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I'd be happy to offer you 6 months at no cost as our gift a month. I'd be happy to offer you 6 months at no cost as our gift to you, just to get you into it, make sure it's going to work for you. As to you and your

0: same login, username, and password, you and your husband, then you'll both be in the account. You can both check it, see in real time how much is left in each category, move money around, make all the decisions. But both of you coming in under that same login is what allows you to share the same account. So that works really, really well. Can you, if you use the envelope system, and that's the system you would want to use, by the way, this is the only app that offers three different system types. So we've got a track only option where you just essentially get to see, kind of like the old Mint, if you're familiar with that, that went away, where you can just kind of see based on the categories, how much have I spent in each of these categories at any point during the month? And then it starts over. That's track only. That's one system. The second system is what's called the monthly budget. You set up the budget and then you track against it. And again, at the end of the month, you just say, how did I do? And then, all right, now let's try again the next month. And that's kind of the middle of the road option. The third option, and again, we're the only one that gives you all three, and you get to pick the one that's best for you, would be the envelope system, which is really what you're describing, which is like the old cash envelope system where, you know, it connects to your accounts, and then you basically tell it how much you want out of each paycheck to fund all of your envelopes that you've created. And they're digital. They're just basically categories. And every time you get a paycheck, it'll automatically fund it in the app. And then it rolls over month to month. So as those track transactions come in, and once you assign the transactions once, the system learns where they go. And so future transactions for that same vendor will automatically go to the right envelope. So at any moment you come in, you open up that envelope or that category, you can see how much was funded, how much has been reduced by your spending, and how much remains. Does that make sense?
1: My goodness, yes, it does. It sounds exactly what I want. This is wonderful, really wonderful. I just was so convicted about spending so much time on the computer trying to keep this in mind, and the system would put a transaction as incorrect, and then I couldn't get it to change, and I thought, something's got to be better. And then I remembered your wonderful program, which I listen to often, and I thought, I bet that app will help me. And it sounds like it's just created in a wonderful way. Thank you so much for whoever created this.
0: We have an amazing team. 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But hang on the line. We're going to make sure you get 6 months in the app, and I'm going to get a certified Christian financial counselor to set up a meeting with you and your husband just to kind of walk you through it and make sure that we've got somebody to answer your questions. So you sound like a wonderful, faithful listener, and we want to do everything we can to get you all set up and pointed in the right direction so you feel really good about it. And so hang on the line. My team will get your information. Debbie, Lord bless you. 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
6: 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And right there at the top of the page, it'll say find a CKA, and you can do a zip code search. Let's head right back to the phone. Sarasota, Florida. David, go ahead.
7: Hi, how are you all doing today?
6: Doing great. Thanks for your call.
7: Great. Well, I'm 3 years or so from retirement. I'm 61 years old, and we've got a little over $500,000 in the bank between all of our savings and 401ks. And my wife has been researching and thought we need to open for me a Roth 401k now, so we have the tax-deferred income in retirement. But if I'm only going to work about 3 or so years, I have a progressive neuromuscular disorder, so we're hoping to last that long. Is it better to put money where we've been putting it, where that it'll grow faster, or is it wise to open up a Roth account for the last 3 years?
6: Yeah. And so everything you have, that roughly $500,000, is all in a tax-deferred kind of pre-tax environment in a traditional 401k, correct?
7: Correct.
6: Yeah. Yeah, I mean, I like the way she's thinking. You know, for someone 61 and close to retirement, Roth contributions are often very attractive. And typically, if you can afford the tax hit now, you want tax diversification, meaning you're going to have a choice then in retirement, regardless, you know, depending on the tax environment, to pull from the pre-tax or the after-tax, which is going to give you more flexibility. And if you already have strong savings, which you do. So it's kind of retirement tax insurance, if you will, and having both the pre-tax and the Roth buckets is going to give you enormous control over your taxable income later. So I like the fact that you would be balancing that future tax exposure by you starting at this point, just to obviously keep that current 401k invested in a way that's appropriate for your age and risk tolerance, and then starting putting the additional contributions for the next 36 months or so in the Roth 401k. That makes a lot of sense. There was a study done looking at thousands of different retirees' actual situations, trying to determine what is the right mix between pre-tax and after-tax. And what they came up with was that you take your age and you add 20 to it, and you put that in the pre-tax environment, and you put the balance in the Roth, in the after-tax environment. So at 60, you know, you'd add 20 to it. That'd be 80% into the traditional and 20% in the Roth. The difference for you is you've got nothing in the after tax. So I think this idea that you'd say, okay, we've got a good healthy nest egg in the pre-tax, and we'll spend the next 3 years, you know, funding our after tax, and then that gives us good tax diversification, and we can make the appropriate decisions, because so much of that future tax environment for your retirement years over the next, let's call it 3 decades, there's just uncertainty around it. And we're probably at the lowest we're ever going to be. So if it's going anywhere, it's going up. And so therefore, you know, you taking advantage of that now, in the Roth, I think makes a lot of sense. Is that helpful?
7: It is. Thank you so much.
6: All right, David. Appreciate your call. Lee is in Pennsylvania. Lee, go ahead.
8: Hi, and how are you today? Thank you for taking my call.
6: Yes, ma'am. I'm doing very well. Thank you.
8: I'm 77. I own my home. It's about 450, close to 500,000. The only debt I have is paying off a floor replacement, which is about 2,000. The question is, I have a son that's a physicist, so he's pretty good at numbers, and he does do things in the market. So I've had a fund with Schwab. It's only about $34,000 in it. That's pretty good, though. And he manages and moves things around to try to earn that, not being really loose with my money.
6: Yeah.
8: You know, he's very careful. Recently, he had gone into some gold, I don't know what they're called, funds, and there's some petroleum and a few other things. Then I have, that's about $34,000 debt. And he's saying to me, I see the dollar and there's some other funds is devaluing. And I'm wondering, since you have quite a bit of cash, Mom, if you shouldn't take about 25 to 30% of the cash and put it in something else. Gold, or more. I'm scared of the market, so I don't even look at what he does. So that would be the question. The other monies, it's probably not as good as the last guy, but it's close to 200,000 all told. And so there's some, I think, close to 30 some thousand or more in CDs. And then the cash that I have, which is in the bank. There's a SPAC government account with Fidelity. It's got about 30-some thousand in it. And then, I think there's some more. I can't think right now. But anyhow, all told, I think it's, like I told you, close to 190,000, 200,000. Yeah. What would you tell me, sir?
6: Yeah. Well, I like the mix that you have right now. I mean, I think, you know, typically at, 75, let's call it, we would say, okay, we probably want about, 30% in stocks, and they could be high quality dividend paying stocks that are, not high growth stocks, but something a little more stable that pays an income. And then about 70% in what we'll call the fixed income category. And I think inside that fixed income category, where you might have some money market and some CDs and some treasuries, you could also have your gold allocation there, which I like a lot. And so maybe you have 10% of that 70% in gold, and then the rest with a good mix. So, I like a lot of what you're hearing. I agree with you in terms of the dollar losing some of its value. But I think the key for you is, not to try to, predict where this economy's headed and what the, future is with regard to, the valuation of the U.S. dollar, anything like that. I mean, the bottom line that we need to be thinking about related to the dollar is, no matter what happens, you're going to be losing purchasing power by holding too much cash. And, predicting the strength of the dollar is difficult, even by professional economists, because, there's so many factors there. But if you focus on building a portfolio that can weather inflation and, is appropriate for your age and risk tolerance, and with proper diversification, I think that's really the key. And so for you to have, somewhere between 6 and 12 months in a liquid account where you're earning interest, but it's safe and protected, backed by the U.S. government, let's say, and then you take maybe, 25 or 30% and put it in some high quality stocks, maybe 10% in gold, the rest in some bonds and CDs, things like that. I think that gives you a good mix. It's not going to be as volatile as, quote unquote, the stock market, but it's going to give you the ability to offset the effects of inflation, because at least you'll have a portion of the portfolio that has the potential to grow faster than just the prevailing savings interest rates. Lee, stay right there. You and I will talk a bit more off the air, and we'll see if we can get you pointed in the right direction. More to come on Faith and Finance right after this. We'll be right back.
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15: Hi, good afternoon. My question is, I am on disability with Social Security, and I'm going to sell my home. And so when I sell my home and I buy a new home, will that affect my disability?
6: Yeah, it's a great question. So you're selling the house. What kind of, are you on SSDI?
15: I don't know. It's a disability. It's a disability. I just know that. Social Security okay. Disability, and I barely got on it.
6: Okay, got it. Yeah, and so, you know, the good news is when you sell this house, and I assume this has been your primary residence, is that right?
15: Yes, sir. That is correct.
6: Okay. Yeah. So the good news is that, you know, you shouldn't owe any tax on it because, you know, this is not taxable as income. And if it was your primary residence for 2 out of the last 5 years, you're not going to have any capital gains so long as your gain, not the selling price, but your gain is less than $250,000. Now, in terms of your SSDI, there will be no impact. SSDI, Social Security Disability, is not means tested. So a home sale proceeds do not reduce benefits in any way. And that would the same would be true with Social Security as well. If you're on SSI, which I didn't hear you say that, supplemental security income, that is means tested. But if it's Social Security Disability, that will have no impact on it whatsoever.
15: Okay, and then you said as long as it's not more than, because my home is on this, on acreage, and I, the home is not finished, and I invested into it myself, and I think it's going to be a lot more than what I invested, put into it to make the house. It's not even finished yet. I live semi-rural, and it's a long story, but anyways, so if I make how much, more than $200,000, then it will be taxed?
6: Yeah. Are you talking about what you're going to do with the money, or are you talking about the place you're selling?
15: The place that I'm selling. I live on 33 acres, and I have a home that I've never finished, and I want to just sell the property so that I can buy a regular home that's already finished and brick and, you know what I mean?
6: Yes, yes. So what did you pay for it initially?
15: I think I put nothing. I mean, originally the land was like $75,000, and I put, let's say, $25,000-$30,000 into it.
6: Okay, and what are you selling it for?
15: I'll make, God willing, about $600,000.
6: About $600,000. Yeah, okay. Mm-hmm. Yeah, this is something you're going to need to look at. You're going to need to get with a CPA on this. Are you married, filing jointly, or filing single?
15: Single.
6: Okay. Yeah, so you have up to $250,000, but here's how the IRS looks at the acreage. What's normally covered is the house itself, and I realize that's a little challenging because you've been working on it, but it's not quite there yet, and so that's going to play into this. But they normally look at the house and then about up to an acre of land surrounding it for residential purposes. So, you know, anything beyond that, the excess acreage beyond what's typical for a residence would probably be excluded and be seen as an investment. And so that would be excluded from that $250,000, that you have as far as gain goes. And so, you know, a realistic allocation might be, you know, let's say the residence portion is $350,000 and the excess land is $250,000. Then you'd allocate your basis accordingly. So you'd take, you know, your $50,000 basis and you'd apply some part of it to the residence. If it was mainly for, you know, construction and improvements and not buying the property, then you could allocate the majority of it to the home. And so let's say you put all $50,000 there. And in my example, if the portion allocated to the home was $350,000 out of the $600,000, then you'd have a gain of $300,000. And you could set aside $250,000 of that. And then the rest would be taxable as a long-term capital gain. And the, you know, the full amount of the portion that was considered just excess acreage, that would be fully long-term capital gain as well. Does that make sense?
15: Yes, sir. Thank you.
6: Okay.
15: Absolutely.
6: Yeah. And in terms of the amount of that, it's either going to be 15% or 20%, and that's going to have to do with, you know, what your total gain is, plus your other taxable income. But it doesn't sound like you have a whole lot of income, right?
15: No, nothing at all.
6: Okay. Yeah. So, you know, if we just look at the straight long-term capital gains rates, you know, filing single status, you would have up to $545,000 in taxable income that includes the gain itself, which again, we're going to have to calculate out of the $600,000 to figure out how much of that is gain and how much can be offset by the home exclusion. But it sounds like when you put it all together, you're still going to be in the 15% rate. So whatever your CPA determines is actually a long-term capital gain, multiply that by 15%, and that's how much you'd have to send to the IRS. Or excuse me, yeah, the IRS.
15: Okay, perfect. And then I don't have to send it to SSI. I send it to the IRS.
6: Yeah, when you file your taxes, that's when you'll pay the capital gain. And again, because SSDI, if that's what you're on, Social Security Disability, right, is not means tested, it should have no bearing on that.
15: You've got it. Okay, thank you so much. I love your program. Thank you. God bless.
6: Well, thank you, and Lord bless you as well. Thanks for being on the program today. Raphael is a business owner in Florida. Raphael, go ahead.
16: Hello, can you hear me?
6: I sure can, yeah.
16: Thank you so much for taking my call. All right, so I got two questions. I am a small business owner. I I own a business where I clean pools, and I'm finally getting the resources now where I can start getting more and more business in my city.
6: Yeah,
16: and
6: awesome.
16: And so I just have a question where I'm really wanting to start moving forward, taking all the accounts of the profits the right way. And I just wanted to ask for some advice on some practical ways to start doing that. Maybe you start using Excel or spreadsheets, but I don't have no experience with that. And I just wanted to know kind of like the next step forward into taking all the accounts of the finances, the flow of the business itself. Like I've never owned a business yet. And
6: I love this question because getting this set up now, Raphael, the right way is critical because if the Lord continues to bless this and you stick with it and you grow the business, you really want to have your books set up the right way. You want to have your accounting procedures. You want to have clear separation between your business and your personal finances. And this is going to help you, you know, make sure that you can document truly all of the business expenses before the IRS and not ever be challenged on that. So I think, you know, part one in terms of the best way to approach the accounting is really to, first of all, separate everything immediately. That's non-negotiable. So I'd have a separate business checking account and a separate business savings account for taxes, and then a business credit or debit card, and don't mix personal and business, you know, whatsoever. Second, you want to choose a simple accounting system early. So even a small business needs structure. You know, I think QuickBooks is just as good as any other, but you're going to want to track your income, your expenses, every dollar spent, your owner contributions, your owner draws. You know, this is going to be really important because you want to get this in place now before the volume increases. And then I think third is really to treat taxes as a bill that you don't get to skip. So you want to set aside money as you earn it, not later. I mean, maybe 20 to 30% of net income goes into a tax savings account. You want to pay those estimated quarterly taxes, and you don't spend the money that belongs to the IRS because that's going to, you know, get you into trouble. And then you want to pay yourself intentionally. You don't want to just grab money when needed. So, you know, depending on the structure, you know, if you're an S corp, a lot of times what you'll do is you'll, especially when you get to this place where you can do this consistently, set yourself up on a reasonable salary and then, you know, take distributions along the way as you're able, and you'll save some taxes on that because you won't have to pay both sides of the FICA tax, you know, on the distribution portion. I think it's also important that you get with a CPA or accountant who specializes in working with small businesses because they can help you set up all of the processes and the structure that I just described, even help you set up, you know, just some of your routines in QuickBooks and help you know what it is you need to watch in terms of monthly reports and just all the things that you need to be doing to, again, make sure there's clear separation personally and professionally, but also that you've got a good set of books so you know genuinely how the business is doing. And you can evaluate that over time, and paying somebody to help you get all that set up and then walk with you in that process, I think is really critical. And, you know, even though it's an extra expense, you know, I think it's one that's well worth it. Does that all make sense though?
16: Yeah, absolutely. Thank you so much.
6: I hope that's an encouragement to you today, Raphael. I'm confident the Lord's going to honor your desire to honor him with everything in your life, including your business. Hey, call anytime if I can help you further. Lord bless you, my friend. Folks, thanks for being along with us today. I'm Rob West, and on behalf of my team today, producer Devin Patrick, call screener today Pat Montague, researcher Jim Henry, I'm Rob West. 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
22: American Family News, I'm Rusty Pugh. The U.S. Supreme Court has issued two rulings this morning, one that deals with gun rights and another dealing with immigration. Shannon Bream with the latest.
23: Let me tell you a little bit about the gun case. This was out of Hawaii, where if you have a concealed carry permit, which takes some doing there, the presumption under Hawaii law was that you couldn't take it on private property unless you got express permission from the owner of that private property. So things like shops or restaurants or really any private property. Well, the court shut that down today. They say that arrangement would impose a new burden on permit holders, people who've gotten these concealed carry permits, who will have to somehow obtain permission to carry a firearm on the property before stepping foot. They say the Hawaii law here violates the constitutional right to keep and bear arms. Big win for Second Amendment folks and supporters there. This other decision dealing with the border was about if you have to arrive in the U.S. to start an asylum proceeding or an asylum claim, what if you're held on the side in New Mexico? You're not allowed to come in. Immigration advocates had said people should be accepted there, but the court said no. It says we decide only that an alien standing in Mexico does not quote unquote arrive in the United States. The INA, international immigration law, neither entitles such an alien to apply for asylum nor requires an immigration officer to inspect him. So a win for the Trump administration in the border policy that they're trying to control here, saying if you're not in physically U.S. soil, you cannot apply for asylum claims. More decisions to come. We're watching.
22: The death toll will likely continue to rise as new details emerge about a pair of deadly earthquakes that hit Venezuela last night. Dana Marie McNichol has more.
24: Rescue crews are on the ground desperately looking for survivors as the clock is ticking. This is after a massive back-to-back earthquake rocked Caracas. Now, Venezuelans acting president Delcy Rodriguez, she is warning the death toll expected to climb as emergency crews reach devastated areas and continue pulling victims from collapsed buildings. Now, the powerful 7.2 and 7.5 magnitude earthquake struck just after 6 p.m. yesterday, shaking the capital and surrounding regions.
22: Conservatives are gathering in the nation's capital for an annual event held by the Faith and Freedom Coalition.
25: The Faith and Freedom Coalition's 2026 Road to Majority Conference kicks off in Washington, D.C. It gets underway today with a Capitol Hill town hall, with other event highlights including Friday's evening of praise and prayer and Saturday's America 250 Patriots Gala. The list of confirmed speakers includes Treasury Secretary Scott Bessent, Housing and Urban Development Secretary Scott Turner, Republican Senators Marsha Blackburn, Ted Cruz, and Lindsey Graham, and GOP Congressman Byron Donalds. Tanya J. Powers, Fox News.
22: A national security analyst says the only way to free the world from the Iranian threat is to effect regime change there.
26: Much has been made of the fact that the midterms are looming, and President Trump wants to avoid seeing the House and possibly the Senate come under control of a political party that is growing more and more hostile to Trump and could effectively make him a lame duck president. Against this backdrop, the administration announced a peace deal with Iran that leaves in place the current regime, allows it to start selling oil again, and supposedly opens the Strait of Hormuz to tanker traffic. In return, the Iranians have yet again agreed not to work toward acquiring nuclear weapons, while implausibly insisting they never had such a program. Brigitte Gabriel is a national defense expert and chairwoman of ActForAmerica.org. She says you can't trust the regime.
27: The only way we're going to be able to free the world from the threat of Iran, because Iran is a threat to the world, not just to the United States. I mean, look at their control of the Strait of Hormuz, for example. At their whim, they can hold the world hostage. The only way we can change that is basically to change the regime and help the people change the regime. We were 2 weeks away from finishing the job, and all of a sudden they did the ceasefire.
26: And Gabriel says this is a totalitarian regime that can bide its time.
27: Whether it's now or whether it's another 50 years from now, if they get their hands on nuclear weapons, they will attack the United States with a weapon and cause major harm against America. And so that's what Americans need to understand, whatever we have to do before Trump leaves office, because we're not guaranteed who's going to take office after Trump.
26: I'm Chad Groening.
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0: Hey, good morning, everybody, and welcome to today's issues on the American Family Radio Network. Thanks for listening to AFR. Today's Thursday, June the 25th, 2026. And in studio with me today is Tony Vitagliano. Good morning, Tony.
1: Good morning, sir.
0: And Chris Woodward.
2: Hello.
0: Chris, there. That's what. Get ready, folks. Chris is. He's got three Red Bulls
2: Bring
0: in him.
2: It, yeah.
0: And he's ready to go over here.
2: Yeah, the doctor said I cut back, so I only had three.
0: I do like your enthusiasm.
2: I try.
0: So, a lot to talk about on the program today. We've got a very tragic situation in the country of Venezuela. Indeed. We're going to talk about that in a few minutes because last night there were two earthquakes that hit Venezuela we'll inform you, if you haven't heard already, what's going on in just a few moments, and a lot more to talk about. But first of all, our good friend Dr. Ray Pritchard has been AWOL from the show for a while, and we wanted to check in and make sure he's okay, and we got him on the phone.
1: Okay.
0: From KCKS.
1: We got him.
0: KCKS. Ray, you there?
3: I'm here, Tim. How are you this morning?
0: Well, we're doing great. We just wondered, what did we do to offend you that you won't be on the show anymore?
3: You know, I showed up in Tupelo in person for that a few
0: you
3: weeks
0: did?
3: Ago and haven't been on since then. Well, this morning, Tim, Marlene and I are standing inside an empty house in Shawnee, Kansas. I'm literally standing because the chairs are gone, the tables are gone, the beds are gone, the food is gone, everything is gone. Even the Wi-Fi is gone. Completely empty house because we are moving full-time down to Hudson, Florida. So that's where I've been these last few weeks, getting ready to make the big move.
0: All right. Well, we just wanted to check in on you and make sure everything's okay.
1: And again, we all feel real sorry for you. Moving to Florida. Well, you just have our thoughts and prayers.
0: I will say this. Florida is wonderful most of the year.
1: That's true.
0: But you do pay a price in the summertime with the potential for hurricanes, I would say. But so you guys are – so the house is it sold? House sold?
3: The house is sold. The new family moves in tomorrow morning and we start our travels, Little Rock, Arkansas, then to Emelina, Kentucky for a week of Bible conference, then back to Kansas City in a Penske truck. We're going to drive down to Florida. So the next few weeks are just kind of a whirlwind. And by the way, speaking of summer weather in Florida, yesterday in Hudson, Florida, it was 89 degrees at about 11 a.m., and the heat index was 109.
0: Yeah. And the mosquito index?
3: I don't know. I don't even want to think about the mosquito index.
0: That sort of begs the question, why are you doing this?
3: You know, we were snowbirds down there from November through March.
0: Yeah.
3: And honestly, Tim, we loved it so much that when we came back to Kansas, we said, why do we have two houses?
0: Right.
3: We've got a community down there in Florida.
0: Yeah.
3: People who know us and love us. I mean, I've been preaching down there for 30-some years, know a lot of people. So, and in a deep sense, this may be a topic for another day, but in a deep sense, we are turning for home. At some point along life's journey, you need to turn for home. And this move to Florida for us, it's good to do this while we can, while our health is good.
0: Right.
3: And while we are reasonably of sound mind. And so we're selling our home in Kansas, and we are moving to Florida. This is the next step in our adventure with God.
0: Okay. Well, I just wanted to give let folks know.
1: Yeah, it's like you know, people were asking. We had to have proof that
0: where's Ray?
1: Was, yeah, like dragging Biden out of the basement, you know, to make him wave and make sure everybody's okay.
0: Yeah,
1: we had people asking. We want to hear from them.
3: Hostage somewhere.
0: Yeah. So all right, brother.
3: We're doing great.
0: Okay.
3: And in a few weeks, God willing, I'll be back on today's issues with the rest of you. Looking forward to that.
0: Okay. So when you go from Kansas to Florida. You're going to go right by our house here, right? Mm-hmm. Right by our studios, aren't you?
3: Oh, absolutely. We're going to go, and that's going to be on July the the July the 6th okay. or the 7th. We're going to go right. We go from here to Springfield, to Jonesboro, to Memphis, right past Tupelo, yeah. Birmingham, Montgomery, Dothan, and then down into Florida and down yeah. to Hudson.
1: Yeah, park the Penske truck out front. Come visit us, brother.
0: You okay. know, that's the trick. But if you can stop and see us, we'd love to see you and have you in studio.
1: Amen.
0: All right, brother. Thank All you right. so much. Take care. Hey,
3: thank you, Tim. And thanks, guys.
0: Yeah. All right, that's Ray Pritchard. I just wanted people to know he hadn't been on in a while. And
2: it still won't satisfy somebody. They still want a picture of him holding like a newspaper with a date.
1: Right. That was AI. That was AI, Ray Pritchard. You're not fooling me. Yeah.
0: Oh, man. Standing in the empty house. At least he sold it.
1: Yeah.
0: Standing in an empty house. But, all right, you're listening to today's issue. You know the temperatures are, we're about to hit real, real summertime.
2: Yeah, yeah. We have four summers. We've got four seasons in Mississippi. You've got cool spring, warm spring, summer, and tornado. And right now we're in summer.
1: Summer.
2: So, we're barely in summer. We're like, 4 days in? And it's already brutal. But it's better than winter.
0: Winter is a curse. upon mankind.
2: It sure is.
0: As far as I'm concerned.
2: Thanks, Adam. Yeah.
0: I can't be deterred. I don't have a biblical reference for that right now at this point, but I'll find one. All right, you're listening to today's issue. Listen, on a sad and tragic note, many people may have already heard, but there was an earthquake in Venezuela last night, and the fear is that thousands and thousands of people have perished. You want to give us the facts that we know at this time?
2: Yes. In a story that we have posted on our website, AFN.net, you'll see a story there that says deadly quakes in Venezuela. At least 164 people are dead, 971 injured after these powerful quakes that rocked Venezuela yesterday. More than 1,000 people have been trapped under rubble. Many people are missing, which is why we think it's going to be really bad over the next couple of days, because they don't even realize people are missing right now. There might be people that they haven't seen since Tuesday, and they don't realize they're missing. Many people, again, are trapped, and it is a terrible situation. For people that maybe were at church last night and didn't get the push notifications or news alerts on their phones, Wednesday evening's 7.2 and 7.5 magnitude earthquakes were among the strongest to strike Venezuela in more than a century, and they could be felt throughout the region. There were people in other countries that felt this.
0: Tony?
1: Yeah, it's horrible. I mean, I don't think there's any type of preparation. I mean, if they only have these type of earthquakes, you know, at least at this magnitude, once a century, you know, most places aren't going to do much to prepare for it, and the people aren't going to be prepared. You know, it's different than like somewhere like I think about Japan. I think Japan actually had one also.
2: Yes.
1: Maybe I don't know if it was related to what happened, the one that occurred in Venezuela, but you know, in Japan they're kind of accustomed to it. You know, in other countries are accustomed to earthquakes, and they kind of have structures in place to you know, resist that, and they know the procedures for it, but I don't think these people were expecting this at all. So this is...
0: I've never been to Venezuela. Caracas is the capital city, right, and the largest city.
2: Yeah.
0: I can't imagine it being up to U.S. standards, at least in terms of building codes.
1: Right.
0: So in California, again, I'm no expert on this, but in California and other places that are subject to a lot of earthquakes, you have to, at least maybe for the last 30 years, you have to build to withstand earthquakes.
1: Right.
0: I mean, I guess there's a certain level where no building can withstand it. But I mean, you know what
1: Correct.
0: I'm saying.
1: Yeah.
0: You get to a country, I wouldn't call Venezuela, I've never heard it as a quote third world country, but it is, you know, it's poor.
1: Yeah.
0: And it's lacking.
1: Socialist country.
0: Yeah.
1: Yeah.
0: It's a what do you say?
1: A socialist country.
0: Socialist country.
1: Yeah. So, you're probably right
0: so
1: there.
0: So I imagine a lot of buildings have collapsed that would not have collapsed in the U.S.
1: Right.
0: That's my point.
1: A lot of them may have fallen into disrepair too, you know.
0: Yeah.
1: So.
0: But let me read you this headline from the New York Post. Now, I read the New York Post as much as I do any news agency, news website, because their news is not just New York-centric.
1: Right.
0: They do have that, but they have national and international news from a conservative point of view, as we have on our site. But here's what the headline read, which got my attention. It says, Venezuela rocked by strongest earthquake in over a century, and fears up to 100,000 people are dead. Trump vows U.S. ready, willing, and able to help. President Trump last night did issue a statement, or at least posted something that said we are going to help as much as we possibly can with our, he called them our friends in Venezuela. Of course, Venezuela has been in the news the last year since we went and got Maduro, right?
1: Got Maduro out, right.
0: Yeah.
1: Yeah.
0: Whatever happened to him?
2: He's still in custody.
0: Huh?
2: He's made some court appearances in recent weeks, he and his wife both.
0: Yeah. Go ahead, Tony.
1: Yeah, I think we will step in and help and assist however we can. The U.S. government
0: Got so much money that we can just... We're just.
1: But you know, honestly, these are the types of endeavors that, you know, if our money has to be used for something, I know. I'm more than
0: you
1: want to
0: help people in need.
1: Help people,
0: especially
1: in need.
0: Venezuela. We're trying to, as best I can tell, with President Trump's efforts about Maduro, and we're trying to build a help build a stable country
1: close
0: there.
1: Partnership.
0: That's you know, Venezuela. At one time was, not too long ago, was a very prosperous, industrious, modern type economy, and then socialism took over.
1: Took over.
0: And let that be a warning to people who favor socialism.
1: As it always
0: does. It usually leads to totalitarianism.
1: It does. It's a very strong track record that shows that direction.
0: All right, go ahead, Chris.
2: Yeah, I just noticed this, too. Samaritan's Purse this morning put out statements saying they, too, are responding to the Venezuela quakes. They've asked people to pray for the people of Venezuela, especially around the hard-hit areas. They're adding, pray for our response team and for their boldness while serving as the hands and feet of Jesus.
0: Mm-hmm.
1: Amen.
0: So, a 7.2, I tell you, Steve, Paisley Jordahl would be able to tell us more, but he lived through some earthquakes. But a 7.2, that's massive, right?
2: Oh, that's big. To put that in perspective, California, actually Northern California, had an earthquake yesterday as well. It was a 5.6. There was some damage, some injuries. Many people lost power. But that pales in comparison to what the poor folks there in Venezuela endured or went through.
0: Okay, next story, Chris.
2: All right. Let's mention this particular thing. President Trump was out yesterday at a pro-American rally. He talked about a number of things and gave some updates on things like the situation in Iran, which, by the way, oil tankers are sailing through the Strait of Hormuz today, which is good news for everybody that buys things because those things got the stores.
0: The Strait of what?
2: The Strait of Hormuz.
0: Yeah. Where is
2: the Strait of Hormuz is in the Iran area of the world.
1: Yeah.
0: Oh, the Iran area of the world?
1: Yeah. I was hoping. I've been gone for a few days. Hoping this would all just be wrapped up. I never have to
2: you
1: hear about it.
2: You and me both.
1: By the time I
2: went on PTO
1: back
2: for 2 weeks and thought this is going to be over by the time I come back, and it was not.
0: With the Strait of Hormuz, it's Groundhog Day.
2: Yes.
0: Okay.
2: Yes.
0: Every day starts with the Strait of Hormuz story once again.
2: Sure. And this may change, so stick with AFN for more continuing coverage of this. For now, let's hear from President Donald Trump himself speaking last night in D.C. about things like Operation Epic Fury Clip 3.
4: And thanks to the power and skill of the United States Armed Forces, today Iran has no Navy, no Air Force, no anti-aircraft capacity, no missile launches, no manufacturing. And their leadership has been obliterated. And for the first time in 3,000 years, we are finally going to have peace in the Middle East. We're going to have peace in the Middle East.
1: Well,
0: I didn't get to hear all that. Play that again. I'm sorry. Okay. I need to hear that again.
1: Go ahead.
4: And thanks to the power and skill of the United States Armed Forces, today Iran has no Navy, no Air Force, no anti-aircraft capacity, no missile launches, no manufacturing, and their leadership has been obliterated. And for the first time in 3,000 years, we are finally going to have peace in the Middle East. We're going to have peace in the Middle East.
2: That was last night.
0: There's hyperbole, and then there's
1: maybe
0: and then
1: a
0: there's
1: bit,
0: Trump.
1: Yeah. Maybe a little bit in there. Yeah.
0: Okay. Well, I appreciate his optimism.
2: Yeah.
0: But for the first time in 3,000 years, so we're going to make like millennial history here, just from this peace agreement that Vance has yet to finish working out. Tony, is am I reading this right?
1: Yeah. It's that's the claim.
0: Yeah.
1: There probably have been other moments of peace, other 15-minute,
0: but nothing like this.
1: 15-minute
0: nobody's
1: sections
0: ever seen
1: of time
0: like
1: where,
0: this.
1: Of peace in the Middle East. Mm-hmm. You know, he's making making some claims. A lot of them, you know, the Navy's obviously their Navy's gone. You know,
0: he was factually
1: boat.
0: Right
1: yeah,
0: about
1: what how the, we decimated.
0: Yeah, yes, that's
1: Iran.
0: Right.
1: Iran. Mm-hmm. You know the and it's a. It's a speech to get everybody pumped up.
0: Where was he giving this speech?
2: It was at a rally there. Well, a rally, an America Fest type event there in the Washington, D.C. area. Lee Greenwood, they played the song for him as he walked out onto the stage. Big turnout. So
0: yeah.
2: I'll post the link to the entire event for anybody.
0: Anyway, so we all hope that it's peace
1: right,
0: in the Middle
1: absolutely.
0: East. I'm not. Anyway, we'll see what happens there. But with the Strait of Hormuz. So let me get this right. Vice President Vance, you guys know this, is he still in Switzerland working
2: I
0: on the,
2: think so.
0: You know, because we mentioned this, but his wife is 8 months pregnant. I mean, she's going to have.
1: Yeah. I think, is he back home now?
2: He is,
1: Chris?
2: Yes.
0: Oh, he's back home now?
2: I had
0: now?
2: To double check because he did bounce around. I get emails from the White House press pool like every so often throughout the day, and they will update people on the whereabouts of things. So I had to look it up. Apparently. He's back in the U.S.
1: Look, this what you're going to find out and what we're going to see for the next, you know, 3 months at least, in my opinion, is this back and forth of conflicting information. So, you know, the people that we've been negotiating with and talking with that supposedly represent Iranian leadership and we make these deals with, you know, they will come to an agreement with them, but you'll still have these, I'll just call them rogue IRGC warlords who come out and they'll post their own thing to say, well, you know, no, actually the strait's going to be closed, or actually, you know, we're going to hit any ships that don't, you know, pay the fee
0: the,
1: or whatever. So
0: I'm ready for them to just maybe have a website where they post the hours.
1: Business hours
0: of the Strait of Hormuz, you know, Monday
1: right.
0: through Friday, you know, 8 to 5. Saturday we go home at noon.
1: Yeah.
0: Sunday, you know, Sunday closed.
1: Closed.
0: If you have an emergency tanker,
1: right,
0: that needs to go through, you need to call.
2: Call this number.
0: Yeah.
1: Right.
0: Call Saman.
1: Closed on Mondays.
0: Yeah. Don't you think? Yeah. Maybe post some hours on the internet. I think that would be helpful.
2: And then on the back of the ship, you could put, how's my sailing? Call 1-888 whatever. Yeah.
0: That was a good one, Chris. That was a good one. Well, listen, so I didn't know that Vice President Vance was back in the States. So he's back here. Mm. So maybe that left Jared Kushner and somebody else.
2: Witkoff has been the one that's been kind of a mainstay there. Rubio has popped in and out.
0: Okay,
1: Kushner's been talking to the Gulf states more. Kushner's working out deals with the Gulf states.
0: I guess I'm asking this, and if you don't know the answer, that's fine, because maybe nobody does. This, just to set where we are, this memorandum of understanding that was signed between the United States and Iran is in effect,
2: mm-hmm.
0: which calls for a no military conflict between the two.
2: Mm-hmm.
0: And then it calls for negotiations to go on, I guess, for the next 60 days,
2: yep.
0: trying to iron out exactly what it is the memorandum of understanding is going to require, mm-hmm. right?
2: Correct.
0: Of both parties. Mm-hmm. Is that where we are here?
2: Yes. Yeah.
1: Yep.
0: So we're making claims that I hope are true, that President Trump keeps repeating that Iran has agreed that they will not have a nuclear weapon. But then, as Tony says, sometimes you read things like, who's really speaking for Iran? Now, I do put more credence into what Vice President Vance says, because he's dealing directly with the representatives of Iran who are on the ground in Switzerland.
2: Correct.
0: And then he's meeting face-to-face with.
2: Same with Rubio.
1: Mm-hmm. Mm-hmm.
0: So that's kind of a lot. That's yet to be determined, I guess. See if the peace holds.
1: Mm-hmm. Yeah, they're going to take
0: the blockade's off.
1: Yeah, 60 days to work through the details, probably on more of the nuclear side, what Iran will and won't be allowed to do with
0: Well, what they got to do, listen, this is what they have to do, and by we, I mean what the United States has to insist on to comply with President Trump's order right there, what he keeps saying, is that you have to get UN inspectors to be able to have unfettered mm-hmm. Access to Iran, and so that we can trust would verify and make sure they're not building nuclear weapons. That's the main thing. Mm-hmm. That's right. That really, that's 80% of everything, maybe 90.
2: Yeah.
0: We're not going to be able to help set the Iranian people on a path to freedom, no. Sadly, and we never were. I'm not sure that was ever a reasonable idea, and President Trump made a big mistake when he said help is on the way and you need to fight for your freedom and those kinds of things, because I think he led the Iranian people who want freedom and are resisting the regime,
1: right,
0: and thousands of them have been murdered and killed over the last year or two. I think he led them to believe that, like, the Marines were on the way,
2: yeah,
1: right,
0: to help, and that was he shouldn't have done that, I don't think.
1: And to use this terminology, I'm not trying to take anything away from what happened to the people of Iran, but the timing to me just didn't work out. I think we gave the Iranian people we gave them hope maybe a little too soon. I feel like if the timing had worked out for the demonstrations that happened, the mass demonstrations that we saw occur, you know, I mean, the timing's kind of fuzzy to me, you know, maybe a month or two before we actually went in with Israel and used military intervention. If the timing had worked out where those demonstrations could have happened maybe right after the military intervention or as it's going on, that, you know, that may have given a little more yeah. momentum. But Iran, the IRGC, that's a brutal regime. So they had more than enough time from when the demonstrations kind of started and fizzled out to you know, use their brutal tactics, murdering people, shooting people, use those tactics to kind of put that unrest down first. And then we came in, and there just wasn't, you know, just didn't seem to be
0: well,
1: the,
0: in order
1: the will.
0: To have, in order to, for those who want freedom and get out from under the boot of the Iranian Islamic regime, they're going to have guns.
1: Yeah.
0: Okay. And they're going to have fighting in the street. Well, you have to have organization, you have to have a resistance, and you have to have weapons.
1: Yeah.
0: They don't have any of that. Because what's happened is, like with so many totalitarian regimes over the history, they have thugs, they have their own people on the ground, even physically patrolling the streets. So the
1: right.
0: people, you've read stories, the people basically go, you know, they don't want to, if they get caught in any kind of an agreement with America or speak out, then they get arrested, they get killed, their family members get taken away. We all right. remember what happened to the, what was the athletes that were in Australia competing?
2: Soccer players.
0: Soccer yeah. players, and they won, and they were asked about, what do you think about the crackdown on your the regime back home, and they wouldn't say anything, or some of them wanted to defect.
1: Yeah.
0: But they said, well, if you defect, that they're going to kill your family back
1: right.
0: home. See the
1: right.
0: situation they were put in. So anyway, we're not going to be able to help, at least I know, I don't think so, those people, at least right now at this time. We'll be back momentarily with more of today's issues.
5: It's my turn.
6: Here is your host for My Turn, Don Wildman.
5: Over in Sweden, one morning late in the 1800s, a fella awoke from his sleep to find himself dead. Well, not really dead. It was just that the newspapers had gotten him confused with his brother. And when they printed the obituary, they had printed his.

0: Dad had spent his entire life in the field of explosives. He had discovered dynamite, blasting gelatin, and ballistite, along with detonators for explosives. In the process, he had grown extremely rich. And now, with the world thinking he was dead, he didn't like what he was being remembered for. This fellow didn't like the idea of being remembered as the Dynamite King. To him, the nickname implied something that he thought was destructive. So, at that very moment, he set about to correct the situation. He took his money and put it into a trust fund to promote awards for people who had contributed the most good in particular areas of man's concern each year. He set up 5 areas, including physics, chemistry, physiology or medicine, literature, and peace. The winner of the award in each area annually receives gifts of money for his efforts. You know, I guess many of us would change a few things if we knew what the world would remember us for. Most of us are like the fellow mentioned earlier. We are of the opinion that when we die, people will pay tribute to us for our great gains or our hard work. A lot of us would be just as surprised as he was if we could read our own obituary, if we could see what we would be remembered for. One of the real mistakes we humans habitually make is that of thinking more highly of ourselves than we ought. A little bow-legged Jew had something to say about that a few hundred years ago. He said we should think of ourselves in sober judgment. What he knew is that many times we drink until we are drunk with our own pride, selfishness, and ego. What am I doing that I'll be remembered for? If a lot of us would spend the next 10 minutes answering that question in sober judgment, it could bring about just as tremendous a change in our lives as it brought about in the life of the gentleman mentioned earlier. He changed for the good. A lot of us need to do that also. If you're wondering about who the man was, his name was Alfred Barnard Nobel. If you have never heard of him, you may have heard of the Nobel Prizes. Those are the awards he established as a direct result of reading his own obituary.
1: This has been My Turn with Don Wildman, a production of the American Family Association.
2: Hello, everyone. Tim Wildman, president of American Family Association and American Family Radio. We are going to Italy in March of 2027. We're also going to Greece in March of 2027, and we're doing those tours back-to-back if you want to do both of them. In Italy, we'll be going to Venice, we'll ride the gondola, and see all the sights there, and we'll go to Pisa and walk on the Leaning Tower of. If you fall off, we're not responsible. Also, we're going to Rome and see the Sistine Chapel and the Colosseum and all the catacombs. We'll see all the sights of Rome. And in Greece, it's the Footsteps of Paul trip, so the places where Paul went in the Bible mentioned in Greece. If you want information on any of these tours, go to tours.afa.net, tours.afa.net, tours.afa.net.
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2: Hey, welcome back, everybody, to Today's Issues on the American Family Radio Network. Tim, Tony, and Chris here. That's just it, just three of us here. Listen, I wanted to, we've talked about earthquakes and the Strait of Hormuz.
5: Mm-hmm. Yeah, and look, Fox is listening because they're now doing a segment on the Strait of Hormuz. So when AFN speaks, yeah, Fox listens.
6: Yeah. this.
7: They're watching.
6: Anyway.

0: I think we've all heard, we all heard more about the Strait of Hormuz than we ever thought we would in our life time. So we're going to break from the hard news. We'll get back to that in a minute. Yeah. But a friend of mine sent me a clip last night that I wanted to play. I thought it was funny. And it was from Dennis Swanberg.
1: Okay.
0: Many people know Dennis Swanberg. He's a comedian. Mm-hmm. And he's a little older than me. I'm 63. He's probably 70 or something like that. But anyway, he lives in Louisiana. And he was his back in the 90s and 2000s and about in there, he was probably the most popular Christian comedian out there and traveled the country. I was on his TV show with him once when back in the 90s, late 90s, I guess it was. Anyway, so this is a clip we're about to play from him, and I'll set it up this way. he's talking about his dad, who's passed away, but he's talking about a story of him talking to his dad, Leon, that he's going to refer to him, and his mom, who were trying to come to grips with modern-day praise music. as many people have had to try to do who right. were raised on hymns, okay? Right. So that's what makes this funny to me, because we've all had that discussion, right? And you certainly hear old-timers, you know, say, "That ain't what we did when back in my day." Right. But anyway, so I thought this was very funny. It's about 2 or 3 minutes, and it's Dennis Swanberg. Go ahead.
2: My daddy, he's old-timey, old Floyd. I'll call daddy. Daddy, how are you? How you doing? He said, "Well, they slipped another one in on us Sunday." Hey, what, daddy? "They slipped another one in on us Sunday." "They slipped one in on you? What are you talking about?" "Well, them praise songs. They're trying to make us contemporary."
3: "Contemporary, daddy?"
2: "Well, you know what I'm talking about. Where it reaches the young people. It reaches the young people. But it's I know what they're doing. I know what they're doing. I saw a special on it on television."
3: I said, "Well, you don't say anything negative, do you, daddy?"
2: "No, no. It reaches the young people."
3: Mama chimes in, it reaches the young people, and we're never saying anything negative. You know.
2: "What we do is we listen to our Bill Gaither tapes on the way to church. And then on the way home, we listen to our Bill Gaither church."
3: "Well, everybody's happy then, daddy. Everybody's happy.
2: That's what we do."
3: I said, "Well, I'm proud of you."
2: "Now, my friend Bill, his farm is just south of Mama's daddy's farm."
3: I know Bill, daddy. I remember Bill.
2: "He called me the other day and said, 'Floyd, could you explain to me this praise music?' He's a Lutheran. They don't know much about this yet." I said, I told him, "Well, Bill, it'd be like if I went out in the pasture came back and told Pauline, 'Pauline, the cows are in the corn.' That would be a hymn. But if I came back and said, 'The cows are in the corn, the cows are in the corn, the brown cows, the black cows, the cows. That would be a praise song."
4: Oh, that's good.
0: Oh, man. That's a classic.
4: I did not see that coming. That was...
0: If you want to know who that was, and you know, that's Dennis Swanberg. You can look him up on there. He probably has a lot of videos out there.
1: There is a thing that pops up on social media every once in a while that falls into this category, and it says things like, "I'm sick and tired of these newfangled praise and worship songs with repetitive lyrics. I'd rather see things like, when the Rolla's called up yonder, when the Rolla's called up yonder, when the Rolla's called up yonder, I'll be there.
0: Well, listen, I know I want to be Switzerland on this deal here, so I'm going to be neutral. You know, I enjoy a worship service where they play a couple of hymns and have a couple new, you know, modern praise.
4: I think it's just a part of life. As I, I've noticed as I get to be have more years.
0: You're seeing 40 ahead of you.
4: Yeah. Right? I'm knocking on the door. I same way. There's some of the newer songs. I'm like, you know.
0: I could do without that one.
4: Yeah, right. People need to listen.
0: I tell people who are against new songs, you know.
4: Yeah.
0: Guess what? Rock of Ages was new.
4: It was at one point.
0: There was one time when Rock of Ages or, Lily of the Valley was played for the first time.
4: Yeah, oh yeah.
0: And somebody went, I don't like this new music. I really don't.
4: That's exactly. I'm over here. I'm like, y'all need to listen to Days of Elijah.
0: Yeah. But you know what? Now, I'm old enough to remember growing up in the hymns. I grew up in the Methodist Church and people.
1: The Cokesbury hymnal is from way back.
0: The Baptists had their hymnal, Presbyterians, so people grew up. Now, you did have praise music, but it was mostly reserved for summer youth camp.
4: Right.
0: You know, with a guitar.
4: Right.
0: And somebody sitting around a campfire playing, you know,
4: Kumbaya. My wife grew up in a Baptist church. Right. And so anytime I would, or we go to visit, you know, a family church or something, and it's incredible to me. It's like a,
0: what's incredible know,
4: so
0: to you?
4: She can remember, she knows, like, she knows
0: all
4: these
0: the hymns.
4: Oh, yeah.
0: Oh, and yeah. If you grew up with them, you don't forget them.
4: Yeah, exactly. I mean, she didn't even have to have the book.
0: Now, none of us know the third verses of any of the hymns.
4: Yes. She's also
0: that's
4: told
0: sad to say. These songwriters, just blood, sweat, and tears spent over verse 3, and it's not even.
4: They're going to be like, that's the best one.
0: Song leader goes, well, we're going to sing verses 1, 2, and 4.
1: Yes. The only time in my church that I can remember singing the third verse, I go to a Baptist church, and the only time I can remember singing a third verse is like when we're going to have some baptisms at the end of the service, and we're just like filling time until they come out, and then we sing the third verse.
0: When you have to have some. I still don't know, though, why, looking back in my youth and summer camps and church camps and youth group, I don't know why Michael rowed the boat ashore.
4: Yeah,
0: you know, but he did. But do you know the next line to that song? Why Michael rowed the boat to shore? Anybody know this?
4: I'm gonna ask ChatGPT.
0: Ask it, because I can't remember why.
1: I'm still trying to figure out who robbed Peter to pay Paul.
0: Okay, well that's not in the Bible, I don't think, Chris. But we can look it up. But we used to sing this: Michael rowed the boat ashore, hallelujah. So do you know why Michael rowed the boat ashore?
4: Let's see.
0: See if I'm right. Who are you looking at? Who are you getting this from?
4: This is AI.
0: Okay.
4: Consulting the
0: if AI knows why Michael rowed the boat ashore, I'm gonna applaud.
4: Michael boat, a gospel boat.
0: Yeah. Anyway.
4: What?
0: It's kind of dead radio, right? Don't have time.
4: I don't spend too much time.
0: I kind of put you guys on the spot.
4: The name of this article is who was Michael and why should he row his boat ashore? That was the question they posed.
0: That's my question. All right. Well, maybe we can learn this during the top of the hour.
1: When Ray comes back, that'll be Ray's assignment.
0: Okay. You're listening to Today's Issues anyway. That's very funny stuff there from Brother Dennis Swanberg.
4: Yeah, that was great. I never heard that before.
0: Yeah. Okay, what do you got next, Chris?
1: Well, I can't go to a doom and gloom story coming out of that. So let's segue, perhaps, to another human interest story. This was on our website. I'm going to share the link, and it's still out there getting attention from other news outlets. In recent days,
0: millions of honeybees
1: escaped into a remote Texas neighborhood after a semi-trailer crashed. Many people are wondering, what is a semi-trailer doing with millions of bees on board? Apparently, it's not that uncommon for people that grow or farm or harvest bees, make honey. They transport these things around to different parts of the country to try to help with honey efforts and bee populations. And unfortunately, the semi-trailer, it had an accident. It was carrying 400 hives and it tipped over. Emergency officials in Orange County, Texas, shut down roads in the area Sunday and warned residents to stay in their homes while crews worked to unload the trailer and salvage as many hives as possible. The county is located east of Houston and borders Louisiana. So if you're in those two areas today and you see some bees, it might be from this truck.
4: Well,
0: yeah, this is a, that's the first. So you have a, like an 18-wheeler carrying... That's a fascinating, that's one of the, maybe that's a Discovery Channel special, Tony, because
4: I'm sure there's a reason, right? There's a reason.
0: Well, so we have talked about, there are bee farmers, I know that's probably not what you call them, but they carry some bees, they'll carry bees around to help pollinate various farms or vegetation or something, you know, where...
4: Bees are the unsung hero of our ecosystem, from what I understand. They I mean, from the flowers in your, you know, in your flower garden to crops.
0: If we didn't have honeybees,
4: we'd be in trouble.
0: Yeah, life would disappear as we know it, probably.
4: Well, unfortunately, ICE showed up also and was looking for illegal honeybees in the trailer. You know,
0: is that what started all this?
4: Maybe.
0: Then they just fled?
4: I mean, how do they collect? That's my thing.
0: Come here, bee. How do you get? How do you rope them back in?
4: The recovery process, if at all. Yeah. Maybe they don't just flee immediately. Maybe they kind of stick.
0: Where did this happen?
1: Yeah, it happened in Orange County, Texas, which is located east of Houston, and it borders Louisiana. And interestingly enough, guys, in April, a crash involving a truck full of bees slowed interstate traffic near Knoxville, Tennessee. So it's the second bee incident in a few months.
0: Yeah. Anyway, that's crazy. By the way, back to Michael Roe, The Boat Ashore. It's a black spiritual from the time of slavery. So it has, it's basically talking about Jesus coming and Gabriel blowing the horn. So that's, to answer the question, that's the origins of that particular song. I wanted to inject that while I had it here before me. But anyway, next story.
1: All right. One of the things that I have the privilege of covering here at AFN and have done so for about 16 years now, I cover a lot of the First Amendment religious freedom stories, the legal cases. And there's a big one that's been playing out for a few years now and involving a couple of flight attendants that worked for Alaska Airlines. Alaska Airlines, a few years ago, decided it was going to put its support out there vocally, publicly, in favor of the Equality Act, which for people that maybe have not paid attention to that, the Equality Act would ignore the Religious Freedom Restoration Act that Bill Clinton signed into law back in the 90s, and it allows for people of faith to live and work and operate a business according to their principles. Well, the Equality Act seeks to undo and erase and ignore all of that stuff. And for some reason, Alaska Airlines decided to throw its support behind this far-left proposal that Democrats have been pushing. Well, the Alaska Airlines opened up their internal communication software to allow employees of Alaska Airlines to share their thoughts about the company's support for something like the Equality Act. Two ladies that worked as flight attendants told the airline, don't do this. It's a bad idea. It's going to hurt people of faith, including us. It's going to make things difficult for Americans nationwide. Those two ladies were fired, even though the airline allowed them to share their personal opinions about this. The two ladies lawyered up with First Liberty Institute out of Dallas, and yesterday the Ninth Circuit ruled in favor of these flight attendants, and they are going to allow this case to go to a jury. Somebody who explains all this better than I did is attorney Stephanie Talbot, First Liberty, who had this to say in clip 9.
5: The Ninth Circuit Court of Appeals just issued an opinion in favor of the flight attendants who were fired by Alaska Airlines for posting comments that express their religious beliefs. So this is a great news for Marley and Lacey, our clients, who were exceptional flight attendants at Alaska Airlines. The airline had a employee-only commenting board. They posted their support for the Equality Act and invited diverse perspectives, welcomed people to comment. And then when our clients posted from their religious perspectives, they were immediately investigated, taken off their flights, and fired. So we are grateful that the Ninth Circuit has found that there is evidence of religious discrimination here and it is allowing the case to go to a jury.
1: Now, for anybody that might be wondering, well, what did they say? Were they ugly? I went to First Liberty for this information. In early 2021, Alaska Airlines announced its support for this Equality Act. Flight attendant Lacey Smith posted a question asking, as a company, do you think it's possible to regulate morality? In the same forum, the other flight attendant, Marley Brown, asked, quote, does Alaska support endangering the church, encouraging suppression of religious freedom, obliterating women's rights and parental rights? Her post continued to explain her religious concerns about the dangers to women's safe spaces posed by the Equality Act. So it wasn't the, this is a terrible thing and you're ruining America, and they weren't ugly.
4: Right.
1: They were polite and respectful in their dissent, and they got fired for that, even though the company allowed them to voice their opinions.
4: Here's the thing, as I notice a pattern, and I'm not the only one who's seen it. I'm sure many of you listening have seen this pattern. Anytime, and I'm just going to say, these corporations are heavily entrenched with leftist, whether it's the HR departments or, you know, marketing, public relations. They're all entrenched with, you know, oftentimes younger people who have just come out of college, which are, you know, Marxist indoctrination camps pretty much at this point. So they're entrenched with these leftists. And oftentimes when they present themselves, they say they're open for diverse opinions. You know, we welcome,
0: right.
4: We welcome feedback. We welcome, you know, our employees' opinions and feedback. And they're never really open to it, all right? And what they actually mean is, as long as you go along the same lines as us and don't stray too far to the left or the right outside of this narrative, then you're okay. But they don't really mean that they value diverse opinions. And this is just another example of that. Nothing that these two ladies posted was it's tame in comparison to, let's say, if Alaska Airlines had voiced support for legislation that, you know, limited. Let's say they had voiced support for the Dobbs decision. Mm. You know, give us your feedback. I mean, the level of vitriol you would have gotten from, you know, employees who voiced their opinions against that is that. I'm just saying that pales in comparison, and it's just another example of this inherent bias that a lot of these corporations have against really just Christians
1: mm-hmm.
0: Mm-hmm.
4: in the Christian yeah. faith.
0: By the way, we did report this, and it's good news. The baseball players, the professional baseball players.
1: Right, right.
0: Especially the ones for the San Francisco Giants. Mm-hmm. There were four of them, right?
1: Yes, yeah.
0: There were four Major League Baseball players, we talked about this story, mm-hmm. who refused to wear the rainbow colors and the whatever they were doing for Gay Pride Day in San Francisco, mm-hmm. which I think in San Francisco every day is Gay Pride Day, right? But I digress. At this particular game, so the San Francisco Giants organization told their players, hey, here are your uniforms for tomorrow or for today's game. And these four guys said, you know what? We can't do this. It goes against our religious convictions to promote something that we believe the Bible calls sinful. Mm-hmm. And so the players were punished. Well, ultimately they were not.
1: Kind of bad-mouthed and reprimanded.
0: But what happened, surprisingly, a little bit surprisingly to me, is Major League Baseball stepped in and told the San Francisco Giants, you can't punish these guys.
4: Right.
0: Because you did not inform them properly that they had a right to sit out
1: right.
0: or to not wear the uniform, the gay pride uniforms. They could abstain and just wear their normal San Francisco Giants uniforms instead. So I think didn't they have some kind of a Christian message on
1: yes.
0: there? Okay.
1: They wrote a verse from Genesis where it talks about how the rainbow is God's promise or
0: right.
1: reminder to us that he's not going to
0: Did they put that on their uniform?
1: They wrote it in like white ink on their cap.
0: On their hat.
1: I'll show you the picture here. Not that it's going to
0: okay.
1: affect the radio audience.
0: Okay,
1: but
0: so they wrote a Bible. They wrote the Bible reference on their caps, which that also is against Major League Baseball rules.
1: Yes.
4: Mm-hmm.
0: Because Major League Baseball says no player who plays under our, you know, organization, our Major League Baseball, can tamper with the or put messages on the uniforms. And that's perfectly understandable. I mean, they're a company, and they have a right to their uniforms for their employees.
1: Right. Mm-hmm.
0: And if imagine how chaotic it would be if every player started doing like golf does or NASCAR does, where, you know,
4: right,
0: each leg has its own sponsor,
4: yeah,
0: you know, or something like that. So they don't allow that in Major League Baseball for understandable reasons. So so the Christian players can't do that, but the Christian players said, listen, if you're gonna make you're gonna allow the gay pride to make force us to put emblems or messages on our uniforms, which again goes against the rules of Major League Baseball, mm-hmm, then you're gonna have to treat this fairly here.
1: Yeah.
4: Yeah.
0: So anyway,
4: again, that proves the point that it really the diversity
0: right only goes one
4: only
0: way.
4: Goes one way. Right. Because no Major League Baseball team is, hey, we have a special Easter Sunday uniform we're going to wear, you know, celebrating the,
0: right,
4: the
0: resurrection,
4: the resurrection, you know, in the Christian holiday. And they would never do that.
1: Yeah.
0: Right.
4: So, of course, they're going to, with gay pride and it being San Francisco.
0: But the bottom line here is, and 1 million moms, American Family Association put out a petition in support of these players.
1: It did.
0: And it's good for them. They stood up. They did so in a Christ-like manner.
4: Right.
0: Nobody got ugly or anything like that, but they just said, and Major League Baseball did the right thing by saying, hey, the Giants, you, if you want to do this, they probably got a special exemption from Major League Baseball to put the rainbow and all that on their uniforms, but they did not inform their players that they had a right to wear their normal uniform if they wanted
1: Correct.
0: To. So,
1: right.
0: Anyway, it wasn't a perfect situation, but it was good for Major League Baseball to do the right thing here with regard to these Christian players. I will say this, too. I think the climate has changed somewhat. Tony, you were referencing this. There's been a backlash to the DEI movement. There's been a backlash to the BLM movement, these left-wing who want to, you know, shame everybody who doesn't do as they say. People are tired of that.
4: Right.
0: Most Americans don't care who you have a relationship with, okay? That's your business. But when you force people
4: right.
0: to applaud it, or either you're a bigot or a hater or you get fired, that's where people are saying, no, we're not taking that anymore.
4: Takes it to the next level. I think everybody would be on board with corporations just staying, whether it's MLB,
0: right.
4: you know, specific teams within, you know, sports
0: right.
4: leagues or
0: right.
4: just in corporate America. Everybody, I think, is, like you mentioned, the climate. The average American's view now at this point is just stay apolitical. Mm-hmm. Don't get involved. We're not saying you have to support our side. We're not
0: right,
4: saying you have
0: right,
4: to have
0: right.
4: you know a MAGA
0: right.
4: night at your you know stadium.
0: Right.
4: We're not just
0: right.
4: if you just stay apolitical and don't step into one camp or the other, you will save yourself a lot of heat. Which is
0: but
4: what these
0: the far lefties say silence is violence.
4: Exactly.
0: So yeah. if you don't take up their position, you're in favor of
1: yeah.
0: fascism.
1: Oh, yeah. Yeah.
0: So it's an unfair accusation, but that's what they go with. But I think a lot of Americans are seeing through that now, and even corporations are saying a lot of them are getting rid of their DEI
4: yeah.
0: Departments. So, all right, we're going to take a short time out right here. We'll be back for more of today's issues on the American Family Radio after this break.

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4: American Family News, I'm Rusty Pugh. Rescue teams race today to the area's hardest hit by a pair of powerful earthquakes that rocked northern Venezuela. Last night's 7.2 and 7.5 magnitude earthquakes were among the strongest to strike Venezuela in more than a century and could be felt throughout the region. And officials say the death toll could be in the thousands as they discover bodies buried under rubble. Another Supreme Court ruling this morning dealing with immigration. Shannon Bream tells us how we read this one.
5: We read it as a win for the Trump administration, which has wanted to wipe out temporary protected status for more than a million people who are living here in this country. These cases centered on a number of Haitian and Syrian refugees who were here in the country. And basically what the court has said is that they can't challenge this decision by the Department of Homeland Security, by the administration, that they're the ones who get to make the assessment about whether they leave or not. I haven't read the whole thing, but they do get into some of the claims that by some of those who are advocating for the Haitian refugees, that there was some kind of racial animus. The court says they don't see evidence of that. So I'll keep reading, but it's another very fractured decision that seems to be a win for the Trump administration, which would be the second win for them on immigration. That earlier decision that we talked about that came out just a few minutes ago saying that if you get to the Mexico border, but you don't make it onto U.S. soil, you can't file an asylum claim.
4: As France bakes in a record-breaking heat wave, the mayor of Paris tells citizens to slow down.
6: Water sprinklers near the Eiffel Tower in Paris. Kids play in the spray to cool down, but according to American tourist Keegan Cronin, it's still not enough.
7: They're very uncomfortable because it's too hot. We're going to leave Paris early.
6: Parisians can't leave. They've got work to do and schools to go to. The mayor of the city is warning people to take it easy in the 100-degree heat with limited air conditioning. He says those aged 50 to 70 don't realise their health is at risk. Non-essential surgeries may be postponed as hospitals deal with heat-related complaints. Jonathan Savage, Fox News.
4: The Senate voting to reject a war powers resolution last night that would have limited President Trump's authority during the U.S.'s ongoing conflict with Iran. Louisiana Senator John Kennedy says he was relieved by the result of the vote. He also discussed his and other Republican senators' meetings with President Trump.
8: He came in smoking hot, and I'm not talking about his looks. I mean, put yourself in his position. He's negotiating with Iran, and all of a sudden, Congress, with Republicans' help, pulls the rug out from under.
4: As America approaches its 250th birthday, an AP NORC poll finds that only a third of our citizens believe the American dream still holds true today.
9: 34% of those surveyed said the American dream, that if you work hard, you'll get ahead, still holds true today. About half said it did at one time, but not anymore, and only 15% said that the concept was always a myth. Dr. Richard Land of Southern Evangelical Seminary says if you've done well, you believe it. If you haven't, you don't.
10: People's personal economic experience has a great impact on whether they think that the American dream still holds true or not.
9: Land says the poll shows it's getting harder for people to think they can improve their current circumstances. The dream part of the American dream is dormant. He says the left is playing that for all it's worth.
10: They've used race and ethnicity, the Marxists have, to drive the idea of having different standards for promotion and different standards for grades and different standards for this and that based upon prior racial prejudice. And it's to some degree has worked.
9: Americans are buying the propaganda, but Land says you don't have to buy into the doom. The American dream should be aspirational and rooted in rugged individualism.
10: The American dream is not just if you work hard, you can get ahead, and you can do better than your parents did, and you can improve your economic status. The American dream is you're free to be who you want to be, to live where you want to live. to do what you want to do.
9: I'm Steve Jordahl.
4: President Trump ripped into the U.S. oil sector yesterday, accusing oil majors of keeping gas prices high and prolonging the pain at the pump. Trump said consumers were being gouged, and he ordered the DOJ to investigate big oil companies for not bringing gas prices down fast enough. I'm Rusty Pugh.
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15: Hey, everybody.
14: Is with us. Good morning, Brother Steve.
15: I am with you.
14: So, had some visitors from Laurel, Mississippi stop by to see us, and we have folks drop by almost on a daily basis, Tony.
16: Yeah, we do. We have a lot of people come, and will do tours and come see us, and it's always encouraging to meet our supporters and listeners.
14: Amen. Well, and it picks up in the summer because a lot of people are traveling.
16: That's right. That's right.
14: On vacation and such, and have an opportunity to come by and see us. If you're going to do that, we need to know in advance, right?
16: Yeah. Yep. Yeah, I'll get that information here in just a second.
14: We'd like to know so we can make plans. You know, when we're open, 5 days a week, but sometimes on Friday we aren't open on the afternoons.
16: So you can go, if you want to schedule a visit to come to our campus, you can go to afa.net/visits. That's afa.net/visits. Fill out a little bit of information so we know who you are. And our ladies up front, Deanna and Carmen, do an excellent job coordinating that.
14: Yep. So we'll give you a tour. Just got to sign up for it.
16: Just got to sign up for it.
14: All right, Steve, what's happening?
15: Well, I just wanted to, I heard you guys doing a deep dive into worship songs the last hour, and I wanted to.
14: Yeah, well, you go ahead. What do you know about this?
15: I wanted to share one of my favorite ones.
14: You go ahead.
15: I hope this brings you as much hope as it does me. Cut 14.

0: are gone.
1: Where'd you pull that from?
2: Oh, that might be a bad one. I don't know.
3: Yeah, I think I've heard that one before.
1: You've heard that one before? Okay.
3: Coming to a Sunday service near you, folks.
1: Little mockery there of contemporary, some of the contemporary worship songs, right?
3: Yeah, and I wanted to say this. One thing I admire, because I didn't grow up with the hymns. I grew up in evangelical, more charismatic church. But I just have so much respect for the lyrical depth of the hymns. Mm. On the chances I've gotten to sing them and read through them, oh my goodness, they were just powerful lyrics. Yeah.
2: My seminary professor told me that the second greatest book of theology a layman will ever hold in their hands, outside, second to the Bible, is the hymnal.
3: Mm. That's powerful.
2: Yeah. You guys were also talking about earthquakes. I know that we're kind of continuing to follow the earthquake in Venezuela. It's almost impossible at this point to give you a death toll, because it's going to be climbing and climbing as they start digging people out. So it's in the hundreds. It's going to be in the thousands. Hopefully not much more, not multiple thousands, but we'll see. So the way that they grade earthquakes on a magnitude scale is each number, it's a logarithmic scale, so each number is 10 times more powerful than the previous number.
3: Okay.
2: So if you have a 2, a 3 is 10 times more powerful. That's not, if a 2 is just a minor shake, then a 3, 10 times more is just, when you get up to the big numbers,
3: right?
2: You mentioned a 5 that was in the Bay Area not too long ago. The 7 that they had in Venezuela twice is 100 times more powerful than a 5.0 earthquake. And not only that, but the energy it releases is 1,000 times more.
3: Well, that's why when they have one off the coast of Japan or somewhere, they're always on the lookout for tsunamis, because it just stirs the ocean. I mean, imagine that power being released, stirring up the ocean.
2: Sevens are monsters. Mm. They are monsters.
3: Well, we'll keep praying for the people of Venezuela.
1: And the 7.2 is the number they gave to the
2: 2 and 7.5, I think. Yeah,
3: it was 7.2, and then a 7.5 right after
1: in Venezuela.
3: Yeah.
2: Which,
1: last night I was watching on when I heard the news that I saw the news about it. I turned over to CNN and to Fox and both of them were like an hour delayed because of an hour delay getting a live feed from Venezuela, because the earthquakes, I mean, the infrastructure, the power lines, cell towers, nothing was working right.
3: Right.
1: So maybe so they're getting some pictures and video today, but
2: it looks like a bomb went off.
3: Yeah, exactly. I was about to say, it looked like it had been bombed, parts of that city where the buildings collapsed.
1: Mm-hmm. All right, next story.
2: All right, an update here that's something you might want to take note of. The company that's formerly known as Dominion Voting Systems, the people that had the voting machines in the 2020 elections, have agreed to drop a $1.3 billion defamation suit against Mike Lindell. That's the MyPillow guy. They sued him in 2021, alleging that there was no evidence to support his what they called conspiracy theories, but they were acquired by a conservative group that opened the books.
3: Okay.
2: So we're getting a little bit of insight into what might have happened in the 2020 election. We can go over this later or at a different day, but they're finding that ballots exceeded voters in several states, fictitious ballots. So that story is not done, if anybody cares to follow what happened in 2020. The story's not over. So
3: he will still look at a few details on it. So obviously each party will have to account for their own attorney's fees and expenses.
2: Correct.
3: And everything, which is
2: significant,
3: especially for an individual. So Mike Lindell's, he's probably,
1: I've heard his story. I heard him, Mike Lindell, AKA the Pillow guy. I heard him speak at a conference about 5 years ago, and he gave his testimony about how he was basically a strung out druggie.
3: Mm-hmm.
1: About, could have easily died. Mm-hmm. And got saved.
3: Pretty powerful testimony.
1: Yes, it is. Got saved And Jesus Christ turned his whole life and world around, and he had this idea about, you know, pillows, and it was one of those great American success stories.
2: Mm-hmm.
1: And so he's based out of Minneapolis area. And anyway, it was a wonderful story to hear the testimony that he had. I don't know. He got deeply involved in the aftermath of the 2020 election.
2: He did. And he believed that it was a stolen election.
1: What he got sued for by Dominion.
2: By Dominion. Mm-hmm. And Smartmatic also sued him. He settled with them earlier.
1: Yeah, so didn't he accuse those companies of being in collusion with the Democrats or something?
2: Pretty much.
3: Yeah.
2: Vote tallies were not accurate.
3: Correct. The votes were being changed. They could be changed electronically, remotely. So it says in October 2025, former Republican election official Scott Leyendecker bought Dominion and rebranded it as Liberty Vote. So, I can't get into all the details of the case, but it seems that that may have also factored into, the suit being dropped.
1: Well, I'm glad it's over for him.
3: Exactly.
1: I hated to see him go bankrupt. I don't know if he ever did or not, but all right, go ahead, Steve. Next story.
2: Wherever there is euthanasia legalized, it always goes too far. Mm. This is the most pernicious thing. They say it's medical. Well, they have found that in the Netherlands, as officials are giving their year-end report, their minister, Sophie Hermans, presented the annual report to the committee, and she revealed that there was, for the first time, a child under the age of 12 that was killed by euthanasia. Mm. It was purposefully killed. This child was ill, and
3: who authorized that?
1: Yeah.
2: Well, it has to be approved by the parents. It has to be approved by two doctors. Under Dutch law, parents must be consulted. The child must be suffering what they say is unbearably, and there can be no chance of
1: recovery. Let me ask you guys a question, okay? All right, I'm asking this question as just to get your thoughts on it. I know as soon as I ask this question, there are going to be a lot of people going, what? Why is Tim even asking this question? I'm repulsed by that. This doesn't mean I agree with whatever you think I may agree with on this. Let me just say, I believe in human life is sacred, and God wants us to help people who are in, to the end of life, natural death. I mean, that's why we have Christian Support Hospice and have a lot of, I'm a believer in medical treatment and prayer and helping people live as long as they possibly can, even though they may be suffering physically. So I don't believe in euthanasia.
2: Right.
1: Okay, I don't believe in that. However, I want to ask you this question: if we put our pets down because they're suffering, and we call that, then that's considered to be humane. Mm-hmm. Am I right?
2: Yes.
1: Then what's the difference between that and a family member who's suffering excruciating pain and they're going to die anyway in the next few days? I'm throwing the question out. If you say I haven't thought about that and I don't have an answer.
2: I do.
1: That's fine too. But I just wanted to ask that question. Go ahead.
2: From my perspective, pets are not made in the image of God. So they do not bear the image of God. You talk to ethicists, you talk to medical people, and they will tell you that God's grace, what you learn about God and what you learn about humanity in the last moments of life, are irreplaceable. And that we don't have, the Bible says that our days are numbered to the last second. My pet's days are not numbered by God to the last second, even though he does know when the sparrow falls or when I put my dog to sleep if I have to. He has a purpose for our lives, and he's teaching us things through life and death. Mm-hmm. And natural death. And then the second thing is, like I'm reporting here, every single time that you pass a law that says it's legal to put someone to death via euthanasia, that law is abused every time, which to me is kind of an indication that it, to begin with, it's being used by the enemy, by Satan, who specializes in death and lying.
3: Yeah, I agree with Steve. I think, I forget who it was who said this quote, maybe multiple people. Maybe it was G.K. Chesterton. The quote essentially was, life is precious even when it is sad. So the qualifier for life being valuable and precious is not, should not be based on what's going on in a person's life, because there are people who also get so wrapped up in depression and, you know, mental and emotional anxiety and sadness that they also feel like life isn't worth living. So the qualifier for that shouldn't be the amount of suffering that someone is going through. Now, you know, again, don't mistake me. I understand that the people who are, you know, in situations where they are suffering physically, I understand how debilitating that is, and I'm not taking away from that suffering. But to Steve's point, and the kind of the way I view it is that we are created in the image of God, and we've been given this life, and until the end, God is showing us and teaching us, and our lives are precious no matter what phase or season of life we're in.
1: So what about a pet?
3: Well, I mean, pets, I've got a dog. She's getting up there in years, and, you know, the time may come where I have to do something for her to put her down. But Steve's point, I mean, as precious as that dog is, it's that dog's not created in the image of God, and that dog does not have a soul. And, you know, God's plan for my dog, I don't, you know, if you could call it that, I mean, is not the same as God's plan for me or this 12-year-old who was euthanized.
1: But you always hear people say this, I'm glad they're not having to suffer anymore.
3: Yeah.
1: In other words, I'm glad they died. Mm-hmm. And somebody who would be a proponent of you know, euthanasia might say, well, you could have ended that suffering 3 weeks ago if you'd had only... You see the question?
2: I don't believe God has any restrictions on us making the end of life easier for someone.
3: Right.
2: In other words, there is a lot of good pain-relieving and misery-relieving medication.
1: I know.
2: So no one should have to suffer unbearable pain through the end of life. There are ways in today's modern medicine to
1: Short of euthanasia,
2: yeah, where you don't determine the end. God has.
1: No, I agree with you guys. I just wanted to ask the questions that a lot of people ask.
3: Yes,
1: and you
3: exactly.
1: I have asked myself that question before. I go, well, wait a minute, I'm for putting my dog down. I haven't had to do that, but to put it, well, one dog, yeah.
3: Yeah, right.
1: Because I say in the name of not having them suffer.
3: Right.
1: But for the human, no, they got to suffer.
3: Well, and that's a good... It's good to confront that question as Christians, because as Steve points out, this is going to be more and more accepted, not just in, you know, the Netherlands and in European countries, but at some point we'll have to tackle this issue in our own country.
1: I never will forget reading a story. You remember when Dr. Kevorkian was in the news?
2: I do.
1: You may not remember that name.
3: I've heard the name.
1: Okay, Dr. Jack Kevorkian, I think was his name. He was... I think a Michigan physician, and
2: yes,
1: he was one of the first to advocate for assisted suicide.
2: Not only advocate, but perform.
1: Perform assisted suicide. So I think I got this facts of the story correct, but I think it was him, but it may not have been him, but it was somebody who did what he did there, you know, just like that.
3: Mm-hmm.
1: So there was this lady who thought she had cancer. And she traveled from some Midwestern state to California. I think it was to California again. This is not the ultimate point of why I'm telling this, but she traveled to wherever this was legal to do in the U.S. There was one or two places.
2: Oregon, Washington, and several other states.
1: Okay.
2: I don't think California
1: does that. She traveled there so that the Dr. Kevorkian or someone like him could do the could kill her with a drug, you know, inject a drug. I don't know how you assist her in suicide.
2: Correct.
1: Mm-hmm. Well, they did an autopsy of her, only to learn that the cancer was not as extensive as she had been told, and she would have lived. Likelihood she would have had, you know, it wasn't a hopeless situation that they learned. So after I read that, I'm going, wow, that's, you know,
3: well,
1: go ahead.
3: That's why it comes down to in my opinion, it's a spiritual matter, because a person who feels like this life is all they have. And if they're faced with the prospect of, you know, dying or suffering with cancer, they have no hope of any life beyond this,
1: right?
3: Of salvation.
1: Right.
3: And so they automatically fall into this dark place where they're overtaken by, you know, the grief and sadness of losing this life, not the joy and expectation of getting to go be with Christ, you know, to go experience eternal life.
1: Heaven.
3: So then they enter this dark place, and they jump, in this instance, poor lady jumped the gun, so to speak, right? Thought, oh, this is over.
1: I know.
3: I have nothing to live for, so I'm just going to go do this in my own way. And you know,
2: One of the abuses they're seeing in England quite often is the people are being pressured into taking advantage of what they call it MAID, medical assistance in dying. And because it's financially much less burdensome on the state, you free up a bed in the hospital. Their socialized medicine is in deep financial trouble. And I keep reading of people who go in for one condition or the other and are offered this medical assistance in dying, MAID, when they don't think it's appropriate. I want to fight this thing. No, well, if you're depressed, you know, well, I know you're depressed. So it just never stays in the box.
3: Yeah, mm-hmm. I agree.
1: You're listening to Today's Issues on American Family Radio. Tim, Tony, and Steve. Go ahead, Steve.
2: They might have found the jackalope.
1: All right.
2: You've seen those, haven't you? The jackalope.
3: Yeah,
2: those are jackrabbits with horns.
3: Yeah.
2: That you find in living rooms.
3: I've seen them in Texas gas stations.
2: Yeah.
3: I've seen them everywhere, actually. Usually not stuff.
2: In Wisconsin and Minnesota and New York, they have images, pictures are starting to appear of rabbits with horns growing out of the back of their heads. I've seen some of these pictures. In fact, we can send this to Brendan, he can put these pictures up on our Facebook page if he wants to. And you can see, so these are tentacles and horns sprouting out of the rabbits.
1: This the COVID vaccine?
3: I was going to make that joke, Tim. Yeah.
1: I beat you to it.
3: You beat me to it. I wasn't quick enough.
1: So,
2: but they are infected with the cottontail papillomavirus.
1: Oh, wow.
2: This is also known as Shope's.
1: You get the cotton, what did you say,
2: Cottontail papilloma.
3: Oh, the old CPV. It's just no hope left.
1: You get
3: for
1: the cottontail papilloma virus. You can get that off a tree, too. I don't know if you know this. Huh?
3: Well, the euthanasia truck just pulls up. Any rabbit who has CPV can just...
1: Bada boom. Time to go.
2: They have horns.
1: You're serious.
2: I am.
1: You got these rabbits that are... And their population's expanded. They call them Frankenstein...
2: They call them Frankenstein rabbits because of the picture, the horns that grow out right between their ears. It looks like a.
1: But is this a sort of a new species?
2: No,
1: or?
2: It's a cancerous growth on a rabbit.
1: But they're getting a lot of them, but they don't know what's causing it, right?
2: I don't know.
1: In Wisconsin and where?
2: In Minnesota and New York.
3: Okay, this one has a collar. It says property of Fauci.
2: Oh, hey.
1: Well, Minnesota, where, Wisconsin, and
2: New York, I think I read on the first page.
1: Well, you know, this is a good excuse to kick them out of the union, I think.
2: Are they in the union to begin?
1: I think New York, we need to get rid of them. You see what they just did.
3: Wisconsin,
1: Minnesota,
3: here.
1: I think they're salvageable. But I don't know about New York. I'm just kidding, folks. It's but the rabbits, they do have horns.
2: Yeah. Yeah.
3: And so is this disease lethal to them, or do they just keep going on with it, or until maybe the cancer?
2: I don't know. I don't think it's good.
1: Steve's not an expert yet.
2: I'm getting there.
1: But
2: I'm taking my veterinarian degree right now.
1: He's taking classes, so give him a few months, and he'll be able to answer your question.
3: The Frankenstein rabbit.
1: The Frankenstein rabbit's what they're calling it. And anyway, it's their numbers are growing. Like rabbits.
3: Yeah.
1: up in the Midwest and New York. All right, everybody. We're out of time. It's probably a good thing. And we shall see you back here tomorrow for Trivia Friday on this show. See you then.

0: Hello, this is Ed Vitagliano, co-host of today's issues on AFI. That's right, it's a Boston accent. And that's because I wanted to invite you to join Wesley and Walker Wildman, as well as yours truly, on a tour of my hometown of Boston this September. A few highlights from our week-long itinerary include the Plymouth Plantation on Tuesday, where the Pilgrims settled. On Wednesday, we'll visit Paul Revere's house and learn more about his midnight ride to warn of the approaching British troops. Thursday, we'll go aboard the USS Constitution, which is docked in Boston Harbor. Historian Stephen McDowell of the Providence Foundation will be with us to point out spiritual significance. 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For all the information about our September Boston tour, visit tours.afa.net. 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And I hope to see you there. And maybe, just maybe, we'll park a few cars by Harvard Yacht.
1: Hey, it's Michael Woolworth with Bible League International and a very important update.

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1: Okay, here's an assignment for you, if you will. 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
3: A pivotal moment, not in just America's history, but in world history,
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7: Hi, this is Jim Scudder. Welcome back to In Grace. And as we are approaching our nation's 250th birthday, we've been featuring very special In Grace episodes. Normally, we're preaching from the pulpit at Quinton Road Baptist Church in Lake Zurich, Illinois. But today, we are going to be taking you on an adventure. This one's really cool. You're going to go with me and my friend, historian Andrew Phipps, to a beautiful place in Pennsylvania. It's actually called Washington Crossing Historic Park. And we're going to talk about crossing the Delaware. Very few people know God's involvement in that very important point in history. And we're going to reveal that to you today as we study and as we learn more about George Washington, the father of America. And we're really focusing on his faith. We're going to take you to Philadelphia, to Independence Hall. We're going to take you to Valley Forge, where they spent the winter, the Revolutionary Army, as they were on the ropes. But boy, I tell you, this crossing the Delaware, and they were able to take Trenton for the American forces. This is unprecedented, unheard of, and God was very much involved in this. And so I think you'll enjoy our very special In Grace today with Andrew Phipps. And right before we get into that, let me tell you a couple things. I really believe America has been blessed in part because we have supported Israel. When Israel needed us, we were there. I want to continue to support Israel. I want to continue to stand with Israel. And maybe would you consider coming with In Grace? My wife, Karen, and I and our team, we've led dozens of trips. We've led thousands of people to Israel. Would you come with us in February? We're going to stand with Israel in Israel. We are going on an Israel solidarity tour where you're able to see the land and be amazed at the

0: 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We have a lot of video and audio series that talk about God's involvement with our country. One is called The Secret to America's Greatness, a two-part series where we take our grandkids all across America and we find the secret to America's greatness. We also have a two-part video series, Can You Find God in Washington, D.C.? 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
1: 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Box 9, Lake Zurich, Illinois, 60047.
0: America, a nation yet to be born, but a place with people willing to do the impossible with the help of divine providence. With none more daring or determined than George Washington, a young land surveyor from Virginia who had only ever known British rule. How would God use this man in the birth of one of the greatest nations the world has ever known? I'm joined by historian Andrew Phipps in Philadelphia's historic Independence Hall.
2: It was often said that the sun never sets on the British Empire, and so here these 13 fledgling colonies decided that they wanted to be free.
3: What a historic place, you know, the fact that George Washington was here. It's just an honor to be in the room that they created this incredible piece.
2: Certainly is. And can you imagine in 1776 saying that we were created equal when there was slavery all over the world? And what a profound statement to say that we had life, we had liberty, and then later to pursue happiness. And so he concluded the final paragraph after 27 indictments against George III. They said, with a firm reliance upon the divine providence, we mutually pledge to each other our lives, our fortunes, and our sacred honor. They were serious about it. The presiding officer, John Hancock, said he wanted to sign his name in such large letters that King George could read it without his bifocals on.
0: And so it begins, the struggle to rise from the hold that Great Britain had on this upstart nation. Having been selected by the newly formed Congress in 1775 to command the Continental Army, General George Washington is now given the seemingly impossible task of taking on the largest and most powerful empire of that day. It was just a few months after the passing of the Declaration of Independence that Washington's army was on the ropes and facing sure destruction. With defeat after crushing defeat, they needed a victory. We decided to visit Washington Crossing Historic Park in Pennsylvania, just 8 miles northwest of Trenton, New Jersey, which will forever be known as the turning point in America's struggle for independence.
4: When you talk about the miracle of the United States, I think we have to think about this place, Washington's Crossing?
2: Absolutely. You know, there are so many details that I think many of us don't know about how Washington actually thought about canceling it because he was running late, the weather was bad, and then a nor'easter came in late that night on Christmas Day, late in the evening, 1776. And what those people endured in the crossing was something that we probably could not imagine. I mean, the icy conditions, somebody said the temperatures were around about 30 degrees, but the nor'easter really compounded the situation, and he probably could not have done that had the weather and the fog and the conditions that many thought were just horrible actually were working to the benefit of the commander.
5: You have a lot going against Washington, but from what I understand, his genius was in his leadership.
6: Right.
5: And his belief that we can do this and perseverance, that was his genius. And people would follow the man.
2: Absolutely. And I think it's because of this daring adventure that he undertook. Obviously, with what the probabilities would have said were totally against him, that in his surprise move, proved to be victorious and gave the Continentals a shot in the arm, and it was a great, great accomplishment. And then later, when they got there, they had to march another 4 hours, and here they were tired, and it was now the 26th of December, and they had a lot. The clothing, the food, I don't know that we're able to fathom the adverse conditions that they encountered. I don't think so.
5: So they finally get across the river. I think they said Washington was trying to decide whether or not they were going to go ahead and continue this.
2: Right.
5: But he had a dilemma because coming back across could have been dangerous too.
2: Absolutely.
5: Especially if somebody had alerted the enemy. They were delayed. They were, 2 or 3 hours late?
2: Right. Yes, they were.
5: And this all had to be perfectly timed because he thought he had these three different crossings and three different, movements coming against Trenton. So for him to say, we're going to continue on is another pretty surprising move.
2: The leader has to take all of this into mind. And I'm glad that the Lord allowed George Washington to make that decision. It changed the whole perspective of the war.
5: They do surprise the Hessians.
2: Right.
5: Now, you had said that there were some spies and they had been alerted to some of the plans, but they were still surprised. I always had heard when I was in school that the Hessians were drunk. It was Christmas Day and they'd been drinking and they weren't prepared, and others argue against that. How was it that they were so surprised?
2: I think these mercenaries didn't want to fight in the winter, and it could have been that in the revelry of the moment, some people, unfortunately, use that occasion of the birth of Christ. They celebrate it by drinking and so on. And it could have been, these were Germans and they weren't, their disposition wasn't against alcohol or whatever. I don't know that they saw it in a religious context. So very well, they could have been, some of them with the hangovers or whatever, but at least they were surprised because I just don't think they had any idea that this was coming.
5: They achieved this great victory. They hardly lost anyone in Washington's army.
2: Right.
5: They captured, I think, 900 prisoners.
2: Yeah.
5: And it was this huge shot in the arm for the United States. From what I understand, Washington's army, they were about to end their enlistment time
2: right.
5: at the end of the year.
2: Right.
5: So maybe that's another reason Washington decided to make this bold move. I've got to do something. The rest of these guys aren't going to reenlist. We're, right. Everything's going against us. To have this victory boosted the cause. So again, a pivotal moment, not in just America's history, our history, because we're Americans, but in world history,
2: right.
5: happened here at Washington's Crossing.
2: Success breeds success. And as you said, it was a pivotal moment. and gave a great incentive. It encouraged the people and to have a positive result and bold, adventuresome. And I still can't get over the fact that I believe that whether it was the weather or all of these other factors, that God was in it. George Washington had already in the French Indian War, they called him the Bulletproof Washington. They tried to kill him, and the chief made a statement that we couldn't take him down. So Washington believed strongly, Dr. Scudder, that providence was paramount, that it was in the future of this nation. And I think that that was of great significance. He was a great man, but he believed in God. We'd be well to give God the credit for the development of our great country.
5: And a couple more successful campaigns happened right after the first Battle of Trenton. The opposing army had come down from, I think, Princeton, and Washington's forces were attacking them. They had crossed over another brook, another small river, and the next day, the British forces would have probably taken out Washington and his army. But Washington knew that, and another bold move, he decides to march his troops around to Princeton.
2: Yes.
5: And they left the campfires burning to make them think that they were still there. In the morning, they were all gone, and they captured another incredible victory in capturing Princeton.
2: His decision-making just sets him apart. A very forward-looking, thinking individual for his time and era.
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5: Here at Valley Forge, the Continental Army was at another low.
2: Right.
5: You know, here they were suffering, they were cold, they didn't have good equipment. Right. So describe what it was like for those soldiers.
2: Well, you know, they had had a victory at Saratoga, that battle. And then, of course, Washington had crossed the Delaware, but this was in 77, 78, and for about 6 months, nobody wanted to fight during the winter months. So Washington came here. He didn't want to be too far from Philadelphia because Philadelphia, the British still basically had control. And so the winter months here were very arduous. I read where they needed 10 to 12,000 loaves of bread per day. And it was a gigantic undertaking just to try to feed the men. And the men were promised some beef or pork and just enough to, for them to be sustained. But it's been reported that they might go several days without food.
5: Hmm. Some of them didn't have shoes and stuff like that. So it's another miracle, I think, that they survived one of these ebbs, these low points.
2: Absolutely.
5: And eventually defeated England. Let's talk about England for a second, though, and the British Empire. This was a formidable foe. I mean, it was the major power of the world.
2: Right, right.
5: So how unlikely was it that this army, this army could have defeated the great power?
2: Well, if you would look at it from a practical situation, the odds were obviously against the colonials. One thing that would have been to their favor was that they were fighting for what they considered to be a way of life, Brother Scudder. They were fighting. This had become America to them. You got to remember that for 150, 160 years now, they've been separated from the mother country. So new generations had been born here that no longer considered themselves loyalist or a member of the British system. They looked upon themselves now as Americans.
5: Here's another thing that I remember that at least depicted Valley Forge, and that is George Washington on his knees.
2: Right.
5: And it's this reliance on God. Lord, help us to get through this terrible time that we're in.
2: Right.
5: These low points. And that's a good lesson for any Christian, is to say, Lord, you know, how can we get through this issue, this problem, this situation? We have to get down on our knees.
2: Right. We're the benefactors. We're the benefactors of Valley Forge. We're standing here today and what could be a good replica of the originals. And we stand here today as free people. Freedom always has a cost. You know, our spiritual freedom cost the Lord his life. And so these people here did what they did, and I believe they had a noble purpose in mind. The blood in the snow here and men with just cloths around their feet and barely existing in cold weather and so on. Some families actually migrated here to be close to their families so they too could help out during this critical time.
7: The winter at Valley Forge saw the survival of Washington's Continental Army and bred an air of invincibility among the troops. The Army knew they could trust their commander as he refused to leave camp for the comforts of home at his estate of Mount Vernon. It was in the following May that the long-sought-after alliance with France was secured. Along with the help and organization of former Prussian officer Baron von Steuben, Washington's army would undergo a transformation into an army capable of defeating the British Empire. After long last, the war was over. Washington had successfully led his newly formed nation to a victory that defies all earthly logic or explanation.
5: I know that that's a big problem that a lot of people have with George Washington.
2: Right.
5: Is he did own slaves.
2: Right.
5: Now, from what I understand, he inherited them.
2: He did.
5: When he got the estate at Mount Vernon, and also when he married Martha. But we know that eventually evangelical Christians in England and eventually here did end it.
2: Yeah, right.
5: And so, you know, very few people realize that. It was people of faith, people that believe that we are created equal. There's one race, the human race,
2: right,
5: and eventually did come to an end. But from what I understand, he did treat the slaves very, very well. They cried when he died. So not to say it's right,
2: no, but
5: certainly we're grateful that it's over.
2: Right, right. God created us all, and we can become sons and daughters by trusting Christ. If we want to be free, we got to be free indeed.
5: Yes.
2: And that freedom comes because Christ paid the price
5: so
2: that we could have life and have it more abundantly.
5: Amen.
2: And I praise him for that.
5: Yes.
4: It's a really beautiful spot here on the Delaware River. Thinking about history, thinking about all of the things that have happened in America that have brought about this amazing land, this land that God has blessed, a land that has been a light to the world. And we've been able to share the message of hope, the message of the Bible, the message of Christianity to the world. The bottom line in all of this is there is a God. There's a creator. There's one that created all of us. He created it all right and all good, but we sinned. Adam and Eve and the rest of us, we've all sinned. We've fallen short of the glory of God. We are none of us righteous, no, not one, says the Bible.
5: That's why God sent his son into the world to pay for our sins, to die on a cross, to rise again the third day, paying for our sin. Jesus came. He never sinned. He was nailed to a cross. He was crucified for me, for my sin, for you, for your sin. And the Bible says if you will simply trust in him, believe in him, it's not about works or religion. It's about putting your faith in the Lord Jesus Christ. This world has had a lot of great men. George Washington, I think, is one. But he is flawed, just as I am flawed. Jesus had no flaws. He was sinless. He died for our sins. He rose again. And he wants to save you. But you have to come on his terms. What does he want you to do? He wants you to believe in him. Trust in him. Not a religion, but in the perfect Son of God. Put your faith in Jesus Christ, the Bible says. For God so loved the world that he gave his only begotten Son, that whosoever believeth in him should not perish, but have everlasting life. That's good news. And that will get you from earth all the way across to heaven.
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10: American Family News, I'm Rusty Pugh. President Trump's limits on asylum claims at border crossings are upheld by the Supreme Court. Eben Brown has more.
11: The U.S. Supreme Court is now siding with the Trump administration, agreeing it has the power to turn back migrants seeking asylum when arriving at ports of entry along the U.S. border with Mexico. The policy is not in effect currently, but the ruling, which overturns lower court decisions of the past, clears the way for the Trump administration to implement it. The decision is just one of a number of immigration matters before the court, which also ruled the Trump administration can end deportation protection for Syrian and Haitian migrants who had been living in the U.S. under special statuses. Eben Brown, Fox News.
10: Department of Homeland Security Secretary Mark Wayne Mullen testifying today before a House Appropriations Subcommittee about DHS operations and funding. Secretary Mullen highlighting the importance of securing the U.S. southern border from dangerous cartels and finishing the U.S.-Mexico border wall.
12: There's not 1 inch of Mexico's northern border that isn't covered by a plaza. Plaza is cartels, 9 cartels that control it. And they have plaza centers, they call it plazas, that they have plaza bosses, and they're always looking for vulnerabilities to push human trafficking and drug trafficking across our border.
10: State officials announcing the closure of an immigration facility called Alligator Alcatraz in the Florida Everglades. Florida Governor Ron DeSantis said the facility aided in the state's deportation efforts.
13: This facility, having this, has led to almost 21,000 deportations, and those would be people, by and large, who would have been released back into society in Florida had this space not been there.
10: Federal officials are cracking down on fraud cases within the SNAP food assistance program. Connor Hansen has more from Capitol Hill.
14: That $100 billion SNAP program has been the target of organized crime groups, foreign nationals, and transnational gangs, according to one witness. And this can go much farther than the individual taking a little bit more than they're supposed to. Some cases involve tens of millions of dollars. These groups are apparently using technology to skim EBT cards and clone the terminals used for the program. And there have been more high-profile arrests lately. Just this week, Secretary Rollins announced 8 more, with one accused of stealing nearly $3 million. The administration's fraud task force says they've had to bring in more prosecutors.
10: Homelessness in Seattle is a huge problem, and students at the University of Washington in Seattle say the situation is not improving. Here's Caleb Castile with more.
15: Recently, College Fix's Simon Olek did a series of interviews on the campus of the University of Washington at Seattle, where he asked students what they thought of the homelessness that has plagued their city. Many students said that they themselves have witnessed homeless sleep in people's driveways, in alleys between homes, and even yell at bypassers. The mayor of Seattle, Katie Wilson, has said that her administration aims to open 1,000 new homeless shelters and emergency housing units by the end of 2026. However, a video from somebody currently living in one of these shelters described what life is like on the inside.
16: Everybody that stays in these tiny homes is like a hardcore drug addict. And we all do drugs in our homes. We're allowed to possess them, allowed to use them, just not in the common areas.
15: The current plan for Mayor Wilson is that housing first will lead to medical, mental health, and substance abuse stability, and eventually lead to self-sufficiency. However, one student in the College Fix video compared it to taking Tylenol for a sinus infection, saying that the program fails to accomplish anything. They were then asked how they felt the mayor was handling the homelessness situation.
17: I don't know what the city does, to be honest. I there might be things that they do, and I just don't see it.
18: I think she's pushing out her agenda to be able to try and solve it, but I just feel like it's not enough.
15: I'm Caleb Castile.
10: And the Supreme Court has delivered a major ruling on Roundup weed killer that could block thousands of lawsuits.
19: The Supreme Court ruled 7-2 that Roundup's maker can't be sued under state law for failing to warn users the weed killer's active ingredient, glyphosate, could cause cancer, saying federal regulators approved the product's label. The case involved a Missouri man who developed non-Hodgkin's lymphoma after years of using Roundup. The ruling is expected to block thousands of similar lawsuits. Matt Murphy, Fox News.
10: For American Family News, I'm Rusty Pugh.
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23: When the God of the universe created the world, he didn't snap his fingers or wink his eye. The Lord spoke. And God said, let there be lights. Because we believe we speak about the happenings right here in this world. Mindful, though, that our true home is with Jesus Christ and his kingdom. I'm Todd Herman. Welcome to A Disciple's View. I was driving to work this morning, not my normal time to drive in and not my normal path of driving.
0: I have an appointment later today. So I went to the gym early, and I was listening to a discussion about hidden sin. Not hiding it. Well, I shouldn't say it that way, about how the devil attacks us in unique and subtle ways. And as I was listening through this, as listening to this woman talk about her struggles, and sometimes, and I'll confess this, when people talk that way and they're saying, "Oh, I struggle with this sin of self-doubt and being afraid to speak my mind," and the devil, he did that to me for a long time, and then finally someone told me that, you know, before I give a speech, I should remember that I'm really just speaking to God. And I could hear that and say, that's very beautiful. And do you mean to say that you don't struggle with the big sins? You know, the ones that we're all taught to think about, the ones that are obviously sinful. And that's probably a devilish thought. Me doubting this woman's testimony a little bit, that's the worst sin. That's the one she said she struggled with right now. Then she said that she struggles to wake up early in the morning. And in that she struggles then to have time with the Lord. And I can relate to that. I don't struggle to wake up. I struggle to sleep in. But I convince myself of busy, busy, busy, and then therefore don't spend time in the Word. And this morning, busy, busy, busy, because I've got this appointment later this afternoon, I didn't open the Bible. I noticed that I hadn't opened the Bible. And I was in the kitchen and going through my routine in the morning. And this convicted me further because my routine in the morning is locked. And shouldn't my routine be with the Lord? And so the Lord led me to thank Him for the first 32 ounces of water I drank. Thank you, Lord, for the water. And that calmed me. And then thank you, Lord, for the second 32 ounces. And that calmed me further. That's 64 ounces. And then thank you, Lord, for the third 32 ounce cup of water I have before I leave the house. And obviously that's 96 ounces of water. And then there's the 24 ounces of coffee. And the, see, it's my routine. But that's locked. I get that done. But I didn't open the Bible. But I spoke His word out loud. Some of the verses I have memorized, which aren't as many as I should have memorized. And it was like someone had plugged me into calm, where busy, busy, busy wasn't the big focus anymore. Someone plugged me into calm. Well, yeah, I tapped into the vine. I allowed the Spirit to magnify. I got out of my own stinking way and let God calm me and feed me. And, you know, my routine in the morning is locked. There's, the caffeine I have before I go to the gym. There's the water. This morning, I had to eat earlier than I normally do because I knew what my workout's going to be like. That's all locked. And that convicts me, too. Well, how come it's not locked that I wake up with a Bible verse in mind? And I try to wake up and say good morning to the Lord. And, you know, it's helpful when my wife is awake with me. We can say good morning together. But I get up so early. So I went to the gym. I did my thing. And I was conversing with the Lord during the workout. Now, that I love. And it's almost like the Lord was preparing me to hear this sermon. And it wasn't a sermon. It was a radio interview. Almost like that, because I was practicing the presence of the Lord. You know that great book by Brother Lawrence, Practicing the Presence of God. And that is where you just go throughout the day speaking to God. And you go out through the day and you experience God's presence by conversing with Him. And I was doing that in the gym, and the workout went well, and I had the gym almost completely to myself for a little while. And a very polite class of people came in and let me just keep going, and I got out and headed home, and it was Billy Graham's daughter, Ann Graham Lotz. And she was doing an interview talking about these sin issues she faces. None of the big ones. I mean, she made it a point that she said, look, I'm kind of too old for the devil to come along and leap out of a bush and say, go commit this horrible, obvious sin. It's much more the sneaky ways, such as sleeping in and missing her time in the Word, which she's solved by having an obnoxious alarm, or for speaking in public. And again, I was listening to this going, well, you know what? I'm sorry, Mrs. Lotz, but that's really the sin you suffer from? Those aren't big sins. And I know there's little ways the devil gets in. And that's the point she was making. And here's God slapping me upside my big, arrogant noggin. Driving down the freeway, I don't normally drive down. And I see a billboard and the Powerball stuff is up, the big lottery stuff, $465 million and $385 million. And boom, my mind is on that. Hey, that's that lake house with the helicopter pad. Wow. Then I'd be happy. Then all our problems would be solved. Honey, we won $485 million. We have nothing to worry about anymore. All of our problems are solved. The world has solved it for us. The lotto, gambling has solved it for us. I don't even play the lotto. And Anne Graham Lotz was right. In a split second, I had forgotten about the glasses of water I thanked the Lord for, all 96 ounces. I forgot about the coffee he provided, all 24 ounces. I had forgotten about the workout and a body at my age that can do these things. I forgot about the wife who woke herself up so that I didn't have to leave the house alone at not even 4 o'clock in the morning, something like 3:30. Who made sure I didn't leave the house without a hug. I'd forgotten all that. And here I am deriding Anne Graham Lotz, not deriding, but thinking, oh gosh, I don't know, Mrs. Lotz. I bet you suffer from some sins more profound than that. You're human. And there's the billboard. All our problems solved, $485 million. And God's saying to me, really? You know, my son, you're just about 60 years old. I don't know what problems $485 million is going to solve when you are an eternal being. And you'll exist forever, but wow, I mean, way to be thankful to me. And he wasn't sarcastic, but it hit me. We live in a world of temptations this way, economic temptations, we really do. And part of it's because of the grand American experiment, being governed at the consent of the governed, which allows us to pursue, to take our lives that were guaranteed by God. He gave them to us, our liberty that he gave us in the Garden of Eden, to pursue happiness, rights that our founders recognized came from God. They affirmed them in our governing documents so we can pursue them. And then the other rights that are enumerated, and then those are not enumerated. And that's led to a society that some people call a capitalist society, hence the lotto. Here I am trained to look at the lotto and go, house with helicopter pad, 2,000 foot of lakefront. Four stories. We're two people. Wow. And yet we do live in that society, and we should be grateful for it, and we should understand it, and we should understand attempts to distort it. Because Satan doesn't just work through the $485 million lottery. Satan's working through socialism and communism. Then it will all be fair. And he's now screaming into people's ears, if you'll just let me take stuff from people and redistribute it the way I want to, then it's all going to be fair. We'll do it based on who covets most. Then it's going to be fair. So mine is the temptation to covet through this lotto. Then other people's temptation is to steal through the force of government. And then it will all be fair. And in my case, then there'll be no stress. And in their case, then there'll be no unfairness. There's an Italian economist and academic and of course, social influencer. And this is her. Her name is Clara Mattei. And she would have you believe that capitalism is unnatural and has only existed for 0.1% of human history.
2: I think the empowering element of the conversation is that capitalism is not spontaneous and it has been around for very little time. Only 0.1% of the time Homo sapiens has been on the planet have we been under industrial capitalism. And in this little time, we've managed to destroy, as we know, our ecology and many people around us.
3: Did you mean just post the Industrial Revolution, basically?
2: Yes.
3: But even before that, wasn't it essentially a capitalist system?
2: Yes. Definitely. It was, you know, capitalism was born in the UK. So the cradle of capitalism is right here where I stand today through the enclosure system. And this is very important. This is a story that economics never tells you because economics as a discipline is deeply ahistorical, purposefully to make you think that this is a natural, spontaneous order. The reality is that if you look at history, our economic system was born through violence. And what was this violence? It was the exclusion of people from the land. The land was the basic means of subsistence in which people could reproduce themselves autonomously from respect to the market. Once you eliminate the self-sufficiency, then people become market dependent and thus, in a way, necessarily have to accept going to work for whatever situation they can find.
0: No. Gibberish. Hogwash. When Jesus and his wife had come to be counted in the census, there was no room in the what? That's right, the inn. Trading goods and services for things of value is as old as humankind. And people want capitalism to be the great evil because they want the great fairness to be stealing from others to give to others. Joss Boswell of the Daily Mail has revealed on News Nation that Gavin Newsom's wife was laundering a lot of money.
4: Josh, great to see you. So what made you look into Newsom's wife in the first place and what did you find?
7: Well, there are just always a lot of questions that seem to be swirling around the Newsoms and their finances have been for years. And so I thought, you know, this is a man who clearly is going to be running for president. This is worth looking at, you know, what their finances are, what the shape of them are. And so when I had a look at Jennifer Newsom's charity, I found that she was paying herself since 2012, $3.7 million. And this is a lot of money when you look at the amount that the charity brings in. It's sort of $1 to $1.7 million a year. And she's paying up to a third of that to herself and her own company, $300,000 a year. Now, that is, I did a bit of data analysis looking at what charities that size usually pay their executives. And she was in the top 5% of all charities in the nation for pay.
0: Oh, and what does that charity do? Really important things like give out so-called free diapers. Yeah. Incidentally, I misspoke when I said Jesus and his wife showed up for the census. It was Joseph, of course, and Mary carrying the baby Jesus in her body. I misspoke. The greater point is Jennifer Newsom and Gavin Newsom are using government to steal from you to give to themselves. It's not capitalism that's a problem. It's not communism that's a problem. It's sin that's the problem. It's coveting that's the problem. And Ayn Graham Lotz is right. Those subtle ways of Satan getting in our minds, they're very, very effective because all he wants is an open doorway. He doesn't want to start with your whole soul. He knows that's hard. He wants an open doorway. So we need to be on constant watch with the armor of God. We'll come back under Disciples View.

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1: There's a phrase I often hear at conferences and on YouTube videos that is usually credited to Lynn Alden, author of the excellent book Broken Money. She and others often use the phrase "nothing stops this train" to illustrate the unstoppable momentum of fiscal deficits. She borrowed the phrase from a line in the program Breaking Bad. Ray Dalio is a billionaire hedge fund manager and founder of Bridgewater Associates. I think he might start using the phrase. He was in Washington, D.C. to meet with senior leaders on the Republican side and Democratic side about the budget deficit. He explained that virtually everyone agrees that you have to get the budget deficit down to 3% of GDP. He then asked them the logical question, why can't you make a pledge that you will get it down to 3%? They explained the absolute policies that must exist. You must make statements like, I will absolutely pledge not to raise your taxes. I will absolutely pledge not to reduce your benefits. He concluded that this is the equivalent of an absolute pledge not to change the trajectory we're on in order to have a better set of circumstances than the likely financial crash that we're going to have. He lamented that they all agree about the consequences of this debt problem, and they all agree that they cannot speak up about it because their constituents would throw them out of office, and their political parties would exert enough pressure on them that it is impossible to make those compromising statements and actions that bring together the revenue and expenses to produce a good budget. You know, we have a $39 trillion national debt and nearly $2 trillion deficits each year. Ray Dalio's conversation with the political leadership illustrates that Congress can't stop the debt train. And that's why I've concluded, nothing stops this train. I'm Kirby Anderson, and that's my point of view.
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Welcome back to Disciples View. I'm Todd Herman. I'm reading a lot of condemnation about the Supreme Court decision to allow the Trump administration to end the temporary protected status for over a million TPS holders, temporary protection status holders. This is Ed Markey, who is a United States senator, and he says here he's fighting for the families and future of Massachusetts. Oh, wait, no. This looks like he's fighting for the future of temporary protected status holders. Let me check this real quick. Is Massachusetts? Yeah, no, that's in the United States. Okay, well, nonetheless, Ed Markey says the Supreme Court just allowed the Trump administration to end temporary protected status for over a million TPS holders. The far-right mega majority in the court cannot stand. We need to win back the House and the Senate and expand the court. What does temporary mean? Is that a word that means a thing? I think temporary means that something can last to a given point and then be ended. And when a group of people are given temporary protected status by the government, it would then stand to reason that the government that gave it to them could say, now you remember when we said this was temporary, we're going to withdraw it. Now, I'm not here to say that there aren't Haitians in our country who should stay. I don't know them. I know that Haiti has become a god-awful place. And I should say, I don't know that, but I've seen it, having not been there, but seen the footage. And I've talked to people who've been there, relief workers, who've told me it's the scariest place they've ever been. And that there truly are just the most ungodly acts, like cannibalism. That there are gangs that, to exert control and fear over people, they eat their enemies. And I'm not here to say I want to go to Haiti. I'm not even here to say I necessarily support the decision. I support having borders because borders are kindness. Wait, no, we're to be kind to sojourners. We are. We ourselves are sojourners here, and there are borders. There's borders around heaven. Heaven doesn't check ID because God doesn't need it, but there's borders. You don't get into heaven unless you go through a certain gate, and that gate's name is Jesus Christ. And he is the way, the truth, and the life. Now, that's an open gate for sure. That's a free gift that any of us can choose to accept. It comes with some standards. You don't just get to say it like an incantation. You have to mean it. You have to repent of your sins, have sorrow for having sinned against God, and then turn away from your sins. When you accept Jesus Christ as your Savior, you're also accepting him as your Lord, which would make him the owner of you. And you would say, I give all of myself back to you. My heart, mind, soul, and strength, and including my body, is now yours. Bought at a price. You purchased it with your blood. I'm just simply recognizing what you did. And I'm asking you to save me from death and eternal suffering for works on this earth to help build the kingdom that has borders. It has language borders. Heaven has language borders. Not human language. Speakers of all tongues can go to heaven through the Lord Jesus Christ through the same process we just discussed. But the language of secularism doesn't exist in the new heaven and the new earth. The language of, well, who says God's right doesn't exist. The thought doesn't exist.
It's not possible to have that thought in the new heaven and the new earth. How do we know this? Because you stand in the presence of God or kneel or sing or celebrate in the presence of God. So I'm reading this discussion and people are back to, wow, the Republicans and MAGA, they just don't understand kindness to strangers. Perhaps there's probably some people who are Haitian immigrants that probably we should have stay. They probably have come here to, in fact, become part of American society for life, liberty, pursuit of happiness. There's probably some people in that group who we definitely do not want here because there are rules here. Romans 13 goes both ways. We are to obey the government so long as the government does not tell us to disobey the word of God. People in our country are to obey our government so long as it does not tell them to disobey the word of God. So it goes both ways. And this is another instance where I think Satan gets in with the small sins, the seemingly small sins. Now, you can look at a group of Haitian immigrants who, let's say, they have never lived in a country like ours. And I know that there were cases like this that were blown out of proportion. They do happen where Haitians have said, hey, there's geese in the park. Let's kill them and eat them. And there are people aghast. Those are just geese in the park. You don't get to do that. And in our minds, we can go, look at those people. Look at that tribalism. The stinking Democrats let this happen. That tribe. Whoops. We could look at that behavior and, well, my goodness, we're very different. These people live in a country where if you see a bird, you better eat it because you don't know when you're going to see the next one. How awful that their country got to that point. How did that happen? Well, they've turned their face completely from God. The predominant faith there is absolute paganism, witchcraft, all the things the Bible warns against. That's a good part of it. We don't want to go that way. And they are our neighbors. I love that person who stole that goose and killed it and ate it. And I do not want them stealing more geese and killing them and eating them. That's not how our country is structured. But Satan sneaks in with the tribalism. The stinking Democrats allowed this. Yep, they did. They've also created a complexity. Mass immigration for political ends. To destroy the Electoral College. Did you see Ed Markey said, we need to expand the court. Here's what he means. The Democrats need to take over so that they can

0: is our rule book. Romans 13 says we are to follow the rules of government unless it conflicts with the word of God. Here's Ed Market coming along and saying, why are we using equal weights and balances? I want unequal weights and balances. I want to unequally weight the Supreme Court. I want to unequally weight the Electoral College. I want to sin on behalf of the nation. I want to take my power as a United States Senator and lord it over you by expanding the court. And here I am in the comforts of a radio and podcasting studio spewing out my critique of Ed Markey, who I've never met. I don't know his soul. God knows mine and God knows his. I know his actions. And Satan works that way. He comes in and says, yeah, go a little further, Todd, a little further. This just happened to me today. We were doing a program about the arrests and, well, it's actually the sentencing of an Antifa cell in Dallas, Texas. Do you remember when Joe Biden pretended Antifa was an idea? Or maybe he thought that because he was, of course, very mentally impaired and is, sadly, still mentally impaired, which is sad. And he was debating President Trump and claimed it was an idea. That idea just got sentenced to over 100 years in prison, a bunch of members for trying to murder police officers in Dallas, Texas, and trying to take over a police training center. It's a very violent group. President Trump's DOJ has done a very good job recognizing what Antifa is. It's not an idea. It's an organization based upon an idea. So we were watching footage of some Antifa activities. One of them was an Antifa, trans-Tifa group that attacked a Christian man for filming in a public park. He was filming what they were doing on his cell phone. Now, he was wearing a sweatshirt I wouldn't wear. It was very derisive of same-sex attracted people. Yes, it preached the word of God, but on the back of it, it seemed to be very hate-filled. That's not an act, that's not a good way to draw people to the Lord. But again, his shirt, not one I would wear, but he was wearing it. They decided to form a human chain around him, holding hands so he couldn't move. They decided to push him. They decided to put their hand up in front of his phone. One guy decided to grab him by the arm and throw him to the ground and try to kick him. And then the police came and they were talking to the Christian who was laying on the ground. He was the one they were concerned about. Not, hey, are you okay? But, hey, what are you doing here? I realized as I was watching that video, a thought entered my mind. I was looking at all these out-of-shape, roly-poly Antifa members who couldn't run 10 feet without collapsing. I was judging them. Oh, you're a gym hound. Look at you, how much better you are. And here's the true thing I'll confess to you. Then I was committing murder in my mind. I mean, I wasn't thinking of shooting them or, you know, truly killing them, but I was thinking of, wow, if you put your hands on me that way, oh, what I would do. Now, see, here's this Christian man wearing a shirt that I just called hate-filled, or at least it seemed to have a hateful tone to it. He turned the other cheek. Never once did he put his hands on a person. Even as he's thrown to the ground, he refused to put a hand on a person. He continued to turn the other cheek. They're tearing his sweatshirt off of him, and he is simply remaining peaceful. Here I was judging his shirt. And here's Satan coming with the sneaky sin. Oh, you're in a lot better shape than those guys. You could crush him. And then you should think about that, Todd, and you should enjoy that thought. And Jesus warns us about these things. You've heard it said, you shall not commit murder. I tell you, if you have anger in your heart for a neighbor, you've already committed murder. Paraphrasing, I know that. But that sneaky sin, just from watching a video. And it's easy to do that, have these responses, because the hearts of many have grown cold. And it's evident in this. This is a news story from the UK about a zoo where a man threw a three-year-old into a crocodile enclosure.
1: It's now active that he has been arrested on suspicion of attempted murder. I mean, the reaction locally, it's such a shock.

0: It is. Everybody's flabbergasted with it. Everyone's in complete shock. How on earth has it managed to happen? And you don't expect it to happen on your doorstep in a rural village.
1: It is every parent's nightmare, isn't it? Yeah. Particularly those of us who brought our own children along, or your nieces, I think you said.
0: Yes, brought my nieces here. Yeah, it's just...
2: It's not every parent's nightmare that some insane man is going to pick their kid up and toss him into a crocodile enclosure where the kid was mauled and has lived, thank God, because we would think that could never happen. Oh, just by the way, the man was let out the next day. No, you heard me correctly. A judge let him go because he's not competent to stand trial. So, all right, mate. Sure not to throw another child into the crocodiles then. Good day. Nick, Nick, chin up. Where's your heart? Did you commit any murder in your mind? Now, I'm not saying that if you saw that man starting to do that and you tackled him and threw him to the ground, no, you'd be protecting the least of these. You'd be called to do that. We'd be called to jump into that crocodile enclosure and try to protect that little boy. We'd be called to do that. We'd be called to pursue that man if the police weren't there. We'd be called to say, no, no, he's going back in prison. Justice. But then mercy. How did he get so messed up? Seems demonic to me. There's a very liberal journalist who rose to fame by doxing ordinary citizens who expressed interest in seeing President Trump elected. And then questioning COVID lockdown procedures. She rose to fame by finding out who they were and doxing where they live. Taylor Lorenz had been speaking with a guy named Brad Palumbo about her posts, hoping that more CEOs would die.
3: So I agree with everything you just said, but I did get a very different impression from your post at the time. So on Blue Sky, you posted a, I don't know what that is, a starfish that's happy with balloons, and then the text, CEO down,
4: yeah.
3: And you wrote, woke up to see this spammed in my group chats. You also shared some
4: news
3: about...
4: So just to be clear, that's me saying waking up to seeing this meme being shared all over. I'm an internet culture reporter, right? So I share a lot of... I've shared not...
2: Yeah, she's celebrating dead CEOs and then trying to walk that back. Hearts of many have grown cold. Let ours do it. We'll come back under the Sepples View.

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2: Hi, I'm Jan Harper. 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
0: 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Jasper of AFR. 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
3: If mom or dad blows their top with these emotional consequences, these shaming things, the kid thinks, I live in a crazy world. 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Mm. But if the parent goes, this is the rule. Now, here, I'm going to be clear about it, and stays warm about it. I'm firm, but warm. The child goes, oh, I live in sanity. And she's safe, and he's safe, and I can do this. So you have to, if you get frustrated, go take a walk, go pray, go do something with your spouse. Don't do that with the child.
4: More insights from Dr. Townsend about the importance of teaching your kids to have good boundaries at FamilyMinute.org.

0: 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We'll get to the tire babbling and a personal note here in just a moment. Quick cleanup item, or a couple of them, I think. Yeah, that's just one. There's a form that you can get that's very, very helpful to have in this day and age if you're headed into the hospital because of the hospital protocols that exist. And something that happened under Obamacare, a lot happened under Obamacare. It allows hospitals to effectively deputize themselves. And the presumption is when you walk into a hospital or are taken into a hospital, you are effectively agreeing to let them do what they want to with you. So you may have some medical directives. Hospitals are, they have made a habit of ignoring these, particularly big hospital systems, where they have tons of lawyers set up to handle things like this. And this became very, very evident in response, of course, to the favorite thing we talk about in this segment of the show, because it's not over with yet, COVID. I saw Fox News excitedly pushing the new COVID shots, because Fox News does that. They had a headline that the new COVID shots may provide you some unexpected health benefits. I didn't need to read the article to look at that and say, hogwash. mRNA injections have failed. No one is benefiting from the COVID shots. They haven't kept up with the virus. They never worked anyway for most people. They provided only net harm. And I firmly know, without reading the article, that whatever health benefits these shots may somehow accidentally provide, you can get in better form from vitamin C, from being outside a lot, or taking vitamin D if you must, C, zinc, drinking water with good minerals in it, and controlling your diet and eating good macrobiotically and getting some exercise. So this era isn't over. And people are still being taken into the hospital and still being put through the COVID protocols, and still these protocols are killing them, and hospitals are still paid to carry out these protocols. In many cases, you are worth more dead than alive to some of these hospital systems. And we've had people within the technocratic medical class who've been whistleblowers coming out and saying, there's a real aggressive push to get organs from people. There's a real aggressive push, and I happen to know this is going on, where people are declared brain dead, and then these human beings are then subjected to medical tests, substances put into their bodies because they're supposedly brain dead. They can't consent. They're dead to the medical world, brain dead, but still breathing. And so they'll say, this is just another way of organ donating. No, it's not. You are putting a substance into someone's body who's alive. It's an abuse. So there's a form, and I want you to hear about this. Listen to this interview from the Shannon Joy Show talking about the I Do Not Consent form.
1: 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And this is helping families. 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This is about empowerment. We're gonna finish the show off here. Again, remember, they're not gonna save you. You can save yourself and you can protect your family. And this is one of the ways that you can do that.
0: So Laura Bartlett is the woman who helped invent this, and it's idonotconsentform.com, idonotconsentform.com. I don't have any relationship with them. To my knowledge, AFR doesn't. I've read it. I've read the instruction guide. These are things I'm going to give my family, and this stuff works. And many doctors will respect this. They really will. You know, I don't know what happens that God decided that it would be in my late 50s that I would have all three surgeries in my life. A sinus surgery and two shoulder surgeries, and all in a period of like 3 years. And I told the doctors, I do not want any blood transfusions if you cannot guarantee that the blood has not been exposed to the COVID shots. And my shoulder surgeon said, that's fine because you're not going to bleed out. My sinus surgeon was very concerned. Because she said, I'm going to be up near your brain. This is actually a very, she said, I've done a lot of these. I'm not worried. But where I'm going to be cutting is really very close to a lot of blood vessels that you don't want to bleed out from. Are you sure you want to do this? And I said, Brandy, absolutely. I will probably not die from the surgery. I'm probably not going to bleed out. But I made a pledge. I don't want that mRNA in my body. And she respected that. So that's something I would suggest you do, the I do not consent form. On this program, we thank the Lord for placing supposedly wise people on tall towers of shaking sand with her feature called The Tower of Babbling.
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3: Well, the answer is listen to Bill Gates. Bill's right around about a lot of things, and he's at the steep learning curve in global health.
0: Oh, three sound bites in today's Tower of Babbling. Wait! Oh my gosh, it's four. Bonus day. Soundbite number one. Cammie Harris says it may be time to get rid of the Electoral College.
4: I think that there is some real shaking up that we have to do of the rules and the structure. And
5: is that get rid of the Electoral College?
4: I think that should be a discussion that we should have. I don't think we should eliminate that as a point of discussion for potential action.
0: A plank of discussion for potential action. So what Cammie Harris is telling Don Lemon is she wants Los Angeles, New York, Detroit, Chicago, and Dallas to run America. Of course she does. Why use equal weights and measures when you can lord your power over others? Sin is convenient sometimes. Next soundbite in today's Tower Babbling. Dr. Frieda says that Michelle Obama jokes are causing increased heart disease for black people.
6: I felt my heart having palpitations. I felt my chest tighten. I felt personally humiliated as a black woman, as First Lady Michelle Obama is. And then it took me immediately joy to the data that we have. We literally have data that systemic racism, chronic discrimination, and also public humiliation, we have data that these things increase cardiovascular negative outcomes.
0: That's data I'd like to see. Stress can do that. And here's a way to cause a lot of stress to a lot of people is refuse to recognize that America has taken massive leaps forward in how other races view each other, except for black people. No, I'm just reading a study we're going to talk about next week. A very large study shows that black people have the lowest view of other races. White people actually have the most balanced view of all the other races, according to this big study. Next soundbite in today's Tower Babbling. Listen to Barack Obama in 2013 rebuking the idea that deportations should be halted.
7: Now, what you need to know when I'm speaking as President of the United States and I come to this community is that if, in fact, I could solve all these problems without passing laws in Congress, then I would do so. But we're also a nation of laws. That's part of our tradition. And so the easy way out is to try to yell and pretend like I can do something by violating our laws.
0: Okay, that was 2013, the deportations people wanted halted and Barack Obama. I can't. Last soundbite in today's Tower Babbling, 2026. Today, Barack Obama is encouraging Americans to obstruct ICE for enforcing the same laws he defended.
8: And businesses that are finding new ways to make housing affordable. And those ordinary people in the Twin Cities who brave frigid temperatures, risk their own safety, standing shoulder to shoulder to look out for their neighbors and sometimes look out for strangers because they knew that was the right thing to do. I've seen it.
0: There's this phrase called situation ethics, which I like to say is situational ethics. your ethics change given the situation? For the Democrat Party, it was math. Hey, if we become the anti-white man party and appeal to everybody else, we win. Why use equal weights and balances when it's easier to sin and lord your power over others? And that's a wrap for today's Tower Babbling.
9: Now is the time to do what you're told.
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0: Now is the time to do what you are told. On a personal note today, saw that a friend of mine, I haven't seen in a long while, retired from 33 years of teaching. I understand that he retired as an assistant principal. He also retired, well, with his wife of, let me count, oh my goodness, it's got to be probably 38 years. And that's remarkable because of how this guy was when he was a young man. He liked having lots of girlfriends, and he was very successful at having lots of girlfriends. And he's had his same wife for 38 years. Praise God Almighty. And I saw that he retired, and I sent him a note and congratulations to this. They did something very cool for him. They gave him a rock at the school that says legend. And apparently a very beloved teacher. And I was thinking back to our time in high school together, and he was running for student body president. And in my heart, I wanted that to be me, honestly, if I'm to be honest with you. But I didn't want to confess it. See, I'd grown up being the anti-school guy. I grew up being a relative juvenile delinquent in terms of school. I didn't steal or rob or do things like that, thank God. Didn't take drugs, thank God. Drank a lot when I was in 6th, 7th, 8th, and 9th grade. Stopped when I got to high school because coaches took me aside and said, here's the deal. You get one discipline referral. You get one D, you're done. No sports. And this was my football and wrestling coach took me out to lunch together and said, all of us are going to enforce this against you. You're too smart and capable to be messing around with that stuff. We see C's, you're on watch. We want B's and one single discipline referral. That's it. So I thought it would be kind of selling out to run for student body president. And I don't think I was, and this sounds so horrible, Lord forgive me. I don't think that I thought I would win. I'd worked very, very hard to be popular. Now, I wasn't scheming and saying I need to be with this group and that group. I liked people. And so I had friends who were in bands and friends who were in drama. And I didn't realize I was working hard to be popular. I thought I was just hanging out with people. But it turned out I'd built this base of people like, hey, you know, Todd's a jock, but he's okay. He used to be in drama and he respects what we do. And Todd's in, he's a jock and stuff, and he hangs out with the jocks, but he respects what we do in band. So when my friend needed help with band, I went and talked to them. One of the big controversies was they wanted to have Letterman jackets, and my friend was against them having Letterman jackets. That should be for jocks. So I helped them with this and just went in and said, hey, understand something. We want you to have jackets. They should be special for band. When people see you, they should say, these are musicians. Like, we want to see your instruments on them and musical notes. This should stand out. You should be proud of what you do. I love it when you play in the sidelines during our football games. It gets me jacked up. I love it. So my friend won. And one day, I skipped school, and I snuck into the back of the van where they were headed to a student body president retreat. We were too far along the way when the teacher realized I was there, so he called in on the radio. What was I doing? I was sneaking into something that I was too embarrassed to say I wanted. I was too embarrassed to say God has equipped me to be part of leadership because I didn't understand it was God. And it wasn't until years later that my friend said to me, why didn't you just run? And the answer was so complicated. And now I understand it because I didn't learn how to listen to God's voice. In the beginning was the Word was with God, and the Word was God, because we believe, we speak. Because He first loved us, we speak His Word. We walk in the path of Jesus Christ and make disciples of all nations until God grants us permission to speak again together. May His peace wash over you. On behalf of Randy and AFR, I'm Todd Herman, and this has been A Disciple's View.

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3: American Family News, I'm Rusty Pugh. Rescue teams race today to the area's hardest hit by a pair of powerful earthquakes that rocked northern Venezuela. Last night's 7.2 and 7.5 magnitude earthquakes were among the strongest to strike Venezuela in more than a century and could be felt throughout the region. And officials say the death toll could be in the thousands as they discover bodies buried under rubble. Another Supreme Court ruling this morning dealing with immigration. Shannon Bream tells us how we read this one.
4: We read it as a win for the Trump administration, which has wanted to wipe out temporary protected status for more than a million people who are living here in this country. These cases centered on a number of Haitian and Syrian refugees who were here in the country. And basically what the court has said is that they can't challenge this decision by the Department of Homeland Security, by the administration, that they're the ones who get to make the assessment about whether they leave or not. I haven't read the whole thing, but they do get into some of the claims that by some of those who are advocating for the Haitian refugees, that there was some kind of racial animus. The court says they don't see evidence of that. So I'll keep reading, but it's another very fractured decision that seems to be a win for the Trump administration, which would be the second win for them on immigration. That earlier decision that we talked about that came out just a few minutes ago saying that if you get to the Mexico border, but you don't make it onto U.S. soil, you can't file an asylum claim.
3: As France bakes in a record-breaking heat wave, the mayor of Paris tells citizens to slow down.
5: Water sprinklers near the Eiffel Tower in Paris. Kids play in the spray to cool down. But according to American tourist Keegan Cronin, it's still not enough.
6: They're very uncomfortable because it's too hot. We're going to leave Paris early.
5: Parisians can't leave. They've got work to do and schools to go to. The mayor of the city is warning people to take it easy in the 100-degree heat with limited air conditioning. He says those aged 50 to 70 don't realise their health is at risk. Non-essential surgeries may be postponed as hospitals deal with heat-related complaints. Jonathan Savage, Fox News.
3: The Senate voting to reject a war powers resolution last night that would have limited President Trump's authority during the U.S.'s ongoing conflict with Iran. Louisiana Senator John Kennedy says he was relieved by the result of the vote. He also discussed his and other Republican senators' meetings with President Trump.
7: He came in smoking hot, and I'm not talking about his looks. I mean, put yourself in his position. He's negotiating with Iran, and all of a sudden, Congress, with Republicans' help, pulls the rug out from under.
3: As America approaches its 250th birthday, an AP NORC poll finds that only a third of her citizens believe the American dream still holds true today.
8: 34% of those surveyed said the American dream, that if you work hard, you'll get ahead, still holds true today. About half said it did at one time, but not anymore, and only 15% said that the concept was always a myth. Dr. Richard Land of Southern Evangelical Seminary says if you've done well, you believe it. If you haven't, you don't.
9: People's personal economic experience has a great impact on whether they think that the American dream still holds true or not.
8: Land says the poll shows it's getting harder for people to think they can improve their current circumstances. The dream part of the American dream is dormant. He says the left is playing that for all it's worth.
9: They've used race and ethnicity, the Marxists have, to drive the idea of having different standards for promotion and different standards for grades and different standards for this and that based upon prior racial prejudice. And it to some degree has worked.
8: Americans are buying the propaganda, but Land says you don't have to buy into the doom. The American dream should be aspirational and rooted in rugged individualism.
9: The American dream is not just if you work hard, you can get ahead and you can do better than your parents did and you can improve your economic status. The American dream is you're free to be who you want to be, to live where you want to live. to do what you want to do.
8: I'm Steve Jordahl.
10: President Trump ripped into the U.S. oil sector yesterday, accusing oil majors of keeping gas prices high and prolonging the pain at the pump. Trump said consumers were being gouged, and he ordered the DOJ to investigate big oil companies for not bringing gas prices down fast enough. I'm Rusty Pugh.
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18: Welcome to At the Core with Walker Wildman and Rick Green. I'm Rick Green, America's Constitution Coach. Appreciate you joining me today. We got some other folks joining us today, including Eric Metaxas, Dr. Bob Pearl. It's going to be a good day, folks. So we got a lot of great information to share with you. It's the 250th. We're, what are we, a week away? Yeah, 8 days away, 9 days away from the 250th birthday of our nation. Don't forget, it goes for a whole year, though. So it's from July 4th, 2026 to July 4th, 2027. So kick it off with your celebrations this year. It's literally next Saturday. So not this coming Saturday, but next Saturday. And if you don't have one planned or one that in your community that you're going to, throw one yourself. Just invite a few friends over, read the Declaration of Independence, and celebrate our nation's independence while committing your life, fortune, and sacred honor. And that's how we get another 250 years for America. Let's jump into our first interview.
19: We got Bob Pearl with us, Dr. You know, you're like John Witherspoon. You have to call Witherspoon the Reverend Dr. John Witherspoon. So I'm going to call you the Reverend Dr. Bob Pearl Birchman Baptist. It's good to see you, brother. Thanks for coming on.
20: Good to see you. Thank you for having me.
19: Well, I'm excited about your book, Courageous Church. We are, you know, of course, at Wall Builders, constantly working with pastors that are courageous, but also trying to get more of them to be courageous. And you're teaching them how to do that in this book. So thank you for doing the book. Thank you for being a pastor that does this. Mm-hmm. I could feel it in your church. You know, you just have a congregation that is salt and light. They're not sitting around being sugary and dull. They're salt and light. So you could write the book because you're doing it at your church.
20: Well, it's important for us to understand that we have a responsibility here in America. We have been given many, many blessings and freedoms from God. And we have a responsibility to follow in the steps of our forefathers, not just in our country, but even as a Baptist, following in the steps of our Baptist forefathers who were courageous, that gave their lives for certain truths of Scripture. And so that's the same thing that we see in the founding of our country, how they gave their lives, and then those who serve our country, how they have given their lives for the freedoms that we enjoy.
19: Well, and you give that history in the book. You go back to the early church, the Reformation, courage on American soil. You walk through all that so that we can know we stand on good, solid ground. The only problem I have with the book, I love the fact that Jack Hibbs did the foreword, but you got this guy named Tim Barton that did a recommendation in the book. I don't know if we can be, I'm kidding. He's
20: a great guy.
19: Tony Perkins, Ryan from Liberty, Ryan Heffelbron, Eric Metaxas. You got a lot of great folks in here, right?
20: Yeah, and all these guys too have been at our church.
19: Yeah.
20: And our church, I want to make sure that our people are exposed to these kinds of voices in our culture that are willing to stand and to remind us of the blessing and responsibility we have.
19: I don't think this is just for pastors, though. This is for all of us. We need to know when our pastor speaks on this that they're standing on solid ground as well. So it's a great gift to a pastor, I would say. I would encourage people to give it to their pastor to encourage them to be courageous. But we in the church need to know this stuff, too.
20: Right. This was not written simply to pastors.
19: Yeah.
20: This was written for everyone, particularly people in the pew, and more particularly for those who claim to be believers, because it very clearly shows our biblical responsibility. And this was written to be an easy read. It's not an academic book. It just was written, as God put it on my heart, to encourage people to stand. You know, courage actually can be contagious.
19: It can, yeah.
20: Just like fear can be contagious.
19: Yeah.
20: And so when people who want to speak up, they feel like, oh, I can't or something. When someone next to them speaks up, it gives them courage. And this is what I'm trying to do.
19: I love it.
20: Is raise up courageous people. And I talk about the church because I, as a pastor, believe that the social pathologies that we have in our country are because pastors have abrogated their biblical responsibility in preaching the truth and standing for truth. And they have swallowed that lie that you're not supposed to talk about politics and all that. Well, it's not politics. These are biblical issues.
19: Right.
20: Abortion is not a political issue. It's a biblical issue.
19: Right.
20: Transgender is a biblical issue. Marriage is a biblical issue. And it's not that the church is getting in the path of the state. It's that the state is encroaching upon the responsibility of the church.
19: Amen.
20: And just because people in the quote state say it, you've got pastors that are afraid to stand. And you know, people in the church, if they'll get this and read it, they can give a copy to their pastors and say, Pastor, I believe that you could help us in this and call our people to stand.
19: Yeah, yeah, and say, Pastor, I believe you're courageous. I want to give this to you as a tool to help with that courage. You said, you know, that most of our societal, or really every one of our societal ills is a result of the church abrogating the responsibility. It's almost, instead of being salt, because the salt wasn't there, the meat is spoiling. You look out there in the culture, and you see all these problems, but they stem from the church not being there to preserve the culture.
20: Well, Jesus also said, we're the light of the world.
19: You're
20: not to put a basket over the light, and that's what's happened, I think. Too many churches have a basket over them, and they're not letting their light shine
19: in
20: the world, because light exposes, just like salt helps enhance flavor.
19: Yeah.
20: Light exposes darkness.
19: Yeah.
20: And so, you know, we've all been around when you're in the yard or something, and there's a brick that's been in the grass for a long time, and the sun is shining, and you move the brick, you notice all of the critters underneath there run to the darkness. Well, that's what light does. It exposes the evils and all in our society, and why it is important for believers and pastors in particular to stand and declare that light.
19: Amen. I saw on Amazon you have both a Kindle version and a printed version. Do you want people to go to Amazon, to your website? Where's the best place to go to get it?
20: Probably it's just easier to go to Amazon.
19: Okay.
20: That's faster and everything. Most people have accounts with Amazon.
19: Easy to do. You know, you've got a chapter in here about standing together, courage, and community, finding other people that will also stand, or even being the one to start that, like you're saying, and it be courageous. A friend of mine is a pastor in Vegas, of all places. He said something to me a few weeks ago that has stuck with me. He said, you know, iron sharpening iron is so important, but you can't sharpen iron with a marshmallow.
20: That's right.
19: It's like, that's right. Yeah, that's what I thought of when I read that chapter in your book. I'm like, you've got to get around some other iron. You've got to be iron yourself.
20: That's right. And that's the thing. As people see leaders and their pastors and others in community standing, it encourages them to stand.
19: Yeah.
20: And because it paves the way for them. And so it says, hey, I can do that. Because most people know what's right to do. They just need encouragement to do it.
19: And know they're not alone.
20: That's right.
19: And the church really was the epicenter of the community and the founding of this country. It was the place where everything emanated from that, and we sort of seeded that ground. Do you sense that there's some waking up and an effort to reinsert ourselves into the culture as we should have?
20: Yes, yes. In the founding of our country, you know, what they did, the first thing that they did was build a church.
19: Yeah.
20: And the community was built
19: around
20: the church.
19: Yeah.
20: And what happens then, they came there for worship. But then when they had their meetings of the community, what we would call government meetings or organizational meetings of the community, any community problem, where'd they meet? In the church.
19: Yeah.
20: It was all in the church. The church was the center of the community. And that's the way it should be. Now, today, we have lost that emphasis.
19: Yeah.
20: And so this is the one thing that I'm pushing to try to realize, get people to realize that we need to put the priority back into our biblical responsibility in the church.
19: Amen. Amen.
20: The church is the only institution that God has given a promise of perpetuity.
19: Mm.
20: Governments are going to be gone. The church is going to always be here.
19: Wow.
20: Parachurch organizations, as good as they are, they're going to be gone. They come and go. The Lord's church, the gates of hell will never prevail against it.
19: Before I let you go, tell us a little bit about your new gig. The governor has appointed you to a commission you're a part of now.
20: Yes, I've been very privileged. The governor has appointed me to this Texas Commission on Marriage and Family. And that goes because of some of my involvement there. When the Supreme Court redefined the definition of marriage, that now it's not just between one man and one woman, and they usurp their responsibility because that's the church's responsibility. I said then, I no longer recognize the government's involvement or understanding of marriage. And so I had submitted through my representatives some marriage proposals. And because of that, other people had done some things. And so the legislature...
19: wait, wait. Not a proposal of marriage to someone.
20: No. Yeah.
19: I submitted marriage proposals to some state legislators.
20: Yeah. No. You know,
19: obviously, some ideas, some proposals. Some ways we can turn this around.
20: Trying to put marriage back into the centrality of the church, getting it out of government hands, and going back to where it was before the government got involved in it. And so as a result, there were other introductions to bills and so forth relative to marriage and family and so forth. So the legislature passed this law establishing this commission. And so the governor appoints three, the lieutenant governor appoints two, and the speaker appoints two, and I was fortunate enough to be appointed by them.
19: And so you guys will spend the next year researching, getting together, working on these proposals that potentially could become legislation.
20: We are to look to make recommendations to the next legislative session on the issues with marriage and family.
19: I wish we did more of this, having pastors involved in that process. And of course, we got a handful of pastors in Congress and state legislatures, but man, I love the fact that you're doing that, Dr.
20: Well, Bell.
19: That's a fantastic, it says a lot about our legislature creating that commission, your willingness to go down there and be involved for years. You've done this for decades. You've literally been in this arena, helping to be salt and light and not saying to yourself, oh, well, I'm only going to worry about my church and my family. You've actually paid attention to the community as well by getting involved in what's going on with the state. So thank you.
20: Thank you. And I just see that as my responsibility as a pastor.
19: Yeah. Amen. I hope other pastors will do the same. The Courageous Church, Standing Boldly for Truth in a Cowardly World, forwards by Jack Gibbs, Bob Pearl. Go get it at Amazon.com. I know David and Tim send their best. They love you, and we appreciate you coming on the program.
20: Thank you.
18: Next up, Eric Metaxas. Always good to have Eric Metaxas on the program. New book out, Revolution. Eric, welcome back.
14: Excited to be with you. It's important to be with like-minded people. It's good for the soul. Thank you.
19: Well, not just in person. I'm telling you, man, all of the controversies in our own movement and with what people call the right, which I think is a weird definition now, but your posts and your show and the things that the positions you've taken and the stances you've taken against so many of the poisons and evils that are now coming from, I don't even like saying our side because I don't think they really are anymore. But I just want to say thank you, man. You've offered wisdom and discernment. Honestly, you and Jeremy Boring right now, I think, are two of the most important voices for our movement because you're bringing sanity to a lot of this conflict. I know it's not our topic today, but I hadn't got to talk to you in a while, so I just wanted to tell you.
14: It's all related, isn't it? It's all related. Yeah. I mean, my book on the American Revolution is kind of like, how have we drifted? We need to know our story. It's not optional. It is vital, vital. I mean, that's why I wrote the book, because I realized most of us either don't know the story or forgot parts of it or whatever. And I mean, the reason, Rick, that I wrote it is because I looked around, and I thought, you know, there's a lot of books on the revolution, but there's not one book that tells like the whole story. I said, I got to tell the whole story so you don't have to read 12 books. Here it is. And honestly, it is the greatest story. It's so...
0: Yeah.
14: I mean, it's not the greatest story ever told, but it's like, you know, second greatest.
0: It's, yeah.
14: The birth of this country is just almost an unbelievable miracle in history. And we need to understand that because that's real. That's not just, you know, patriotic hyperbole.
19: That's right, man. And you're, you know, 250th, obviously perfect time. We're, you know, 40 years out from Reagan warning us of, quote, an eradication of the American memory that would lead to an erosion of the American spirit. That's clearly happened. So you're bringing back the memory in order to help get the spirit back. And we got a lot of people right now that, you know, apparently America's the bad guys in history. You know, they've got this negative black pill twist on everything we've ever done as a nation. So,
18: but let's take a quick break. We'll be right back. Eric Metaxas, our guest. 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
21: 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One of the first things Abram encounters in the promised land is famine. When God directs us, we should never assume his will comes without difficulty. However, the presence of difficulty doesn't nullify God's direction. Our faithfulness to him should never be determined by surrounding circumstances. When God calls, follow him. Rejoicing follows obedience.
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24: 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That's right, it's a Boston accent. And that's because I wanted to invite you to join Wesley and Walker Wildman, as well as yours truly, on a tour of my hometown of Boston this September. 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And I hope to see you there. 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
18: We're back on At the Core with Walker Wildman and Rick Green. Thanks for staying with us. Jumping right back in with our interview with Eric Metaxas. Eric, you know, we were just talking about how they black pill everything. And
19: I think starting where you are and even telling the story of the revolution in simply a truthful but passionate and inspiring way is needed.
14: That's, I definitely couldn't have said it better myself. That's exactly what my goal was. And it's funny, too, because when you tell it straight, it is the most inspiring story. We need to hear this. And what we've been hearing for the last 40 years has been a lot of kind of negative blather or slightly negative blather. And I thought for the 250th, we need the whole story in a kind of definitive way. And honestly, I forced myself to watch the Ken Burns PBS thing, you know, and it's shocking that they managed to make the American Revolution seem like, meh, not that big of a deal.
0: Yeah.
14: It's you have to actually work hard to make a great story seem, eh, not that great. And that they did it, though. They managed to succeed to make the American Revolution be like, ah, you know, who won? Like, I don't know, like, it's kind of sad, but, you know, it happened. I mean, it's crazy. Wow. It would be like if you watched Rocky or Braveheart in a version that you're like, yeah, it's unclear who the good guy is. Like, really?
0: How it's crazy.
14: Tell that story in that way. So this book is meant to be an antidote to all that. And listen, the thing is, it's not like, I mean, you know that I'm a radically conservative Christian, but the book is just a standard history book. You can give it to anybody. They don't have to be on the same page as we are, because it's true. What I'm writing is not making a case for what we believe. It's just telling the truth. When you tell the truth, you tell the story without skewing it, it makes its own case. And that's, to me, it was overwhelming, I have to say, writing it, researching it. It was overwhelming to see how God's hand is involved in this country and how the founders were motivated by God and godly principles. I mean, we kind of know that, but when you actually see it for yourself the way I did writing the book, I was overwhelmed. I was absolutely, I said, every American needs to know this. This has been taken away from us and we need to know it. And, you know, people who maybe aren't sure of it or don't know the details, I wrote this book for them. It's like, here it is. You tell me what you think. Like, this is, it's pretty clear that they understood what they were doing was like a mandate from God to create a government where the people govern themselves. They don't look to a man like King George III as their king. They look to God as their king, the way the ancient Israelites did in the Sinai covenant. That's the narrative. And they all got it, including Jefferson and Franklin. They all understood this is what we're doing. It's never been done in human history, but we're doing it now. I mean, that's a big deal, and we need to know that.
19: Well, and to tell it in the, you know, like the good, the bad, and the ugly, all of it, we learn from all of it, and the stories are just so overwhelming. It's not like, you know, if you had one instance of say, you know, the hand of providence being seen, or one of the founders saying that, and that's your whole story is nothing but that, yeah, then you could go, meh, but man, it's just over and over and over again.
14: Not only that, but they said it. I mean, George Washington could not shut up about how we have seen providence over and over and over. This is the man who lived it. He knew it.
19: Yeah.
14: And he's the one they say he was a deist. We know he was not. And if only because of those statements, but it's like this guy knew this is a sacred cause. If we honor God, we have a covenant relationship with God. If we honor God, he will honor us. And the one thing that the big thing that comes out of my research, which I really didn't know before, is that the British were really wicked. I mean, it's not just like they were the other side. They were barbaric. The way they fought the war, I mean, our men would surrender, they would bayonet them to death. I mean, you see this over and over. This is like the Japanese in World War II, like the Nazis.
19: Right. Like what they did to Dr. Warren, Dr. Joseph Warren. I mean, it's horrific. Yeah.
14: I mean, you know this stuff. I didn't know it the way you know it. And so doing the research, I was astonished. But it's over and over. And it's not just a few instances. It's the entire war. The British were wicked. And they were really not just, I mean, the Americans were like radically Christians. Most of the leaders were radically Christians. The British were not just not Christians. They were anti-Christian. They were irreligious, godless, mocking the faith of, you know, the Boston, Massachusetts Christians. I mean, it really is, I had not seen that before, that they really were. If you're watching this movie, you'd say, oh, those are the bad guys. Like, they're really bad. What they do, the way they treat their prisoners, the way they treat those who surrender, what they do to win, the barbarism, that's what pushed a lot of people on the fence over to the American side, because they said, these are evil people. They're hiring the Hessians and the Native Americans to terrorize and torture the civilian population. You think, those are the bad guys. Our side would not do that. And if anybody did do that, Washington would come down on them like a pile of bricks, because he was absolutely committed to fighting this war in a way that honored God. And I did not know that, Rick. You know that stuff, but I'm telling you, most Americans, we don't know that. So the more I researched it, the more I thought, I have not known the depth of the story or the spiritual nature of it. It's just astonishing to me. It's also very inspiring. It makes me happy that we're at a moment where people will get to know this stuff.
19: Well, I was trying to, I can't remember the number, but one of the grievances in the declaration is about what you just mentioned. You know, I'm basically sticking the savages on them and that we're barbaric. I mean, there's a whole grievance in the declaration about that. Listen, Eric, I know you well enough to know you don't write a book like this just to tell the story. You want people to have a takeaway and you want them to act on it. And I'm assuming it has something to do with reviving that American patriotism. What do you want people to take away from the revolution, from the birth of America?
14: Well, honestly, I was overwhelmed writing this book. Now, sounds like, again, hyperbole. I knew that I wanted to tell the story and tell it straight, right? I want to tell the story straight so the generation of Americans can say, if I read this book, I got the whole story. Everything that's important is in this book, right? Because there's so many books out there, so many books. I just want to put it all in one book. And obviously, I want to be readable and fun. There's crazy, funny stuff. There's amazing heroes and some despicable villains. But in the course of writing it, you know, when I started, people said, what's your angle? I said, I have no angle. I just want to tell the story of America and the birth 250 years ago. But the angles that came up make you realize this was a spiritual birth, that God's hand was in this. This was not just some nation. And the reason the book is titled Revolution and not American Revolution is, I said, there has never been a revolution that was a real, true revolution that succeeded, that gave the people what it claimed. The French Revolution is a bloodbath. The French Revolution fails miserably. They say, oh, we want égalité, fraternité, and liberté. We want liberty. Guess what they got? They got a dictator, an emperor. They got rid of the king, and then he's replaced with a bloodbath followed by a dictator emperor. In our revolution, which is the only successful true revolution, which is why the book's called Revolution, is we got rid of one monarch and turned to the monarch, God, directly. Mm-hmm. It's going back to the Sinai covenant. So people need to get that's real. That's what the founders understood. This is not some Christian version. This is what the founders understood. And when on August 1st, Samuel Adams gives a speech on the steps of Independence Hall, he says, we have this day restored the sovereign. In other words, we had a bad sovereign. We had King George III. We restored the true sovereign. So we're going back to the Sinai covenant 3,000 years earlier, where we get rid of Pharaoh, we come out of Egypt, and we look to God as our king. That's the narrative. And even the most, the most secular, the least religious figures like Benjamin Franklin, Thomas Jefferson, they understood this narrative.

0: I have not been taught this, you know, in school, or I haven't heard this on TV. This is very important that we kind of get back to what is our DNA when, you know, when Lincoln, I start my book with, you know, quoting Lincoln in my introduction, that Lincoln says we were a nation conceived in liberty, conceived. There's a moment of conception in liberty and dedicated to the proposition all men are created equal. What about this conception? What about the DNA in that moment of conception? Have we followed that? And the fact is, to some extent we have, but lately we've gone off, and we need to know what is the DNA. When we started, what was the idea of liberty in the mind of these men that gave their lives, their fortunes, their sacred honor? So I want to kind of get people back to understanding this is the actual version. This is what the founders saw, which has been secularized. I don't need to tell you. I don't need to tell wall builders. It's been secularized. So I said, I want to write a book that kind of encapsulates it in a way that's very readable, that you could give to anybody who maybe isn't where we are, and they'll get it. So that was the goal.
1: Revolution by Eric Metaxas, anywhere books are sold. Eric, can we get it back? Let's close out with that. Like, can we recapture that American spirit and that foundation you're talking about?
0: Eric Metaxas, have no doubt that that's God's will and that we will get it back. But we are in a war, a spiritual war. It's the third existential crisis of our history. The revolution, things didn't look so good. God's hand was with us. We prevailed. The civil war, it wasn't looking so good. God's hand was with us. We prevailed. We're in the third existential crisis. So it is a war. It's a spiritual war. It's a strange thing we're going through. But I believe God is with us. And part of my writing this book is to recall us to what do we need to know to fight, to pray, to you know, and I don't mean fight with weapons. I'm talking about fight as citizens for what is right and true. To me, that's why Longfellow wrote Paul Revere's Ride in 1860. He said, how are we going to get through this existential crisis? We need to look back to 1775. And the reason I wrote this book is to look back in the same way to 1775. We need to understand who we are, and we need to reanimate the spirit that got us through the first existential crisis for the third. So I'm seriously hopeful. I don't just say that. But we have to understand it's a fight. But you know what? God called us to the fight. He made us for the fight. So I'm genuinely hopeful that via prayer and all of the men in the revolution, they looked to God. They said, if we look to God and honor God, he will give us the victory. If we fight our way, we will lose. That's where we are today.
1: Man, beautiful. Brother, I never, ever thought, I didn't even realize Longfellow's poem was that long after. But the fact that it was, you know, right, like you're saying, right before the Civil War, to remind us who we are.
2: Always good having Eric Metaxas on. Appreciate it. Get the book. We're going to stick with the theme and still talk about the things that made us great as a nation and how to preserve it. Craig Seibert is our next guest and has a ton of new books coming out. I mean, they're already out, just out in the last couple of months. Phenomenal material, much of it based on what we do at Wall Builders and Patriot Academy. Super excited about it. Craig, thanks for coming on, man.
1: Great Constitution coach, man. I bet you put thousands of people through Constitution classes, biblical citizenship. Just a great patriot, and love how you teach, man. Thanks for coming on today.
3: Well, you're welcome, and thank you for the tools to get it done, Rick. We're making a difference in the Southeast, and I know there's coaches like us all across the country advancing the cause.
1: Well, and now, speaking of tools, you've got some great new tools out for the 250th. Great time to do that. And then, of course, always trying to give people a way to, you know, walk through the founding fathers and the documents and all those things. And people are listening like never before. This is a great opportunity to put these things in front of them and then give them some action steps on things to do with it. So you've got a great package of tools that just came out just a few weeks ago. God's Providence in the Affairs of Men and Nations, celebrating the 250th anniversary. I just think your timing's perfect, bro. And you've been in the trenches for, you know, well over a decade teaching these things. And now to put this out in the 250th, just wanted to highlight it and let people know about it. So kind of walk us through, man, how you ended up creating these specific tools for the 250th.
3: Yeah, so you and I both go back to David Barton and cassette tapes.
1: That's right.
3: So David and then Bill Fetter, your friend and my friend, have been early pioneers on this. So I've learned a lot. And as you're aware, some of the sermons from American history have been published over the years, and I've got some of those books. Obviously, Wall Builders has a lot of these sermons on their

0: website. And what I began to think about is I just wanted to master some of these more. And some of these sermons can be kind of long paragraphs, dense text. And so I began this personal journey of getting some of these sermons from archives and other places and kind of bullet pointing them, formatting them, just so I could master and understand them a little better. And so what that ended up resulting in is selecting about 7 sermons that actually are in a resource called Courageous Pastor, 7 Sermons of Spiritual Firepower that Ignited and Sustained the American Revolution. And these 7 sermons kind of jumped out at me to kind of celebrate during this 250 period and then produce them in maybe a more accessible format that pastors today could see what pastors 250 years ago were saying, and they might pick up that mantle again and feel courageous to preach on these topics again.
1: In fact, that's one of the titles. You've got Courageous Pastor, 7 Sermons of Spiritual Firepower that Ignited and Sustained the American Revolution. I love the title in and of itself. You know, I forget that Bishop Galloway quote we use all the time, but it's something to the effect of God didn't need men, you know, that were shaken by the wind, but hardy men of courage. So yeah, that's what you highlight with those sermons. Who are some of the guys you use in that?
0: Really terrific, because you and David and Tim have highlighted some of these. But the sermon that John Adams called the morning gun of the American Revolution was preached by Jonathan May. You know his name, and you know this sermon. What's remarkable is it was preached in 1750 when he was 29 years old.
1: Oh wow.
0: And 10 years before the American Revolution, the Declaration of Independence. And so just like John Wise, they were republishing his sermon 25 years later to be some spiritual fuel for the American Revolution. And
1: and Adam said the morning gun. I love that.
0: Yeah. Yeah. He fired off. And he's teaching on Romans 13, and is the best sermon on Romans 13 that I've heard in generations. Mm. Some other highlights in here you can appreciate. Jacob Duché, the pastor that prayed at the First Continental Congress. There's 2 sermons in there by him. One of them's to the militia in Philadelphia. Another's at the Second Continental Congress's day of fasting and prayer.
2: Hold that thought, Craig. Quick break. We'll be right back. You're listening to At the Core with Marco Wildman and Rick Green.
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7: Hey everybody, Walker Wildman here. 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Episode 9 of AFA at Home, One Nation Under God, celebrating America's 250th anniversary. That's our theme. That's our title and subtitle for this video session. Coming out very soon for you. Stay tuned on July 4th, 2026, on America's 250th birthday. We're going to release this video. 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
1: We're back on At the Core with Walker Wobbin and Rick Green. I'm Rick Green, America's Constitution Coach. Craig Seibert, our guest today, talking about these incredible books that he's got out. And Craig, you were right in the middle of telling us some of the stories of some of the founding pastors that were involved.
2: And then Jonas Clark, our Battle of Lexington pastor. I know you've stood at his desk, and I've stood at that desk in Lexington and imagined him preaching on what took place on Lexington Green.
1: Yeah.
2: And then notably, the last two, which ties into this other resource, The Dominion of Providence Over the Passions of Men, kind of how we started this little radio interview, that was preached by John Witherspoon, as you know, signer of the Declaration of Independence, the only pastor to have signed it. And we just celebrated the 250-year anniversary of that sermon just May 17th of this year. You recall this small event taking place in Washington, Rededicate 250?
1: Yeah, yeah.
2: People observed that that was on the anniversary of Day of Prayer and Fasting. But what was lost in history a little bit is the fact that John Witherspoon preached this remarkable sermon on that day. Mm. And last sermon in this book is on by a reverend named Stoughton, who preached a memorial sermon for Jefferson and Adams passing on the 50th jubilee year of the Declaration of Independence. And as you always articulate, both these men passed on the same day, kind of stamping God's providence on American history. So great book to give the path to motivate them and give them to preach these things today.
1: I love that idea too. Just, you know, everybody's listening. I mean, this is a fantastic gift to give to your pastor. And as Craig said, you know, at the top of the interview, it will show them what pastors were doing in the revolutionary period and what the things were that they were speaking on, the fire with which they were speaking, the courage that they had. And of course, that courage is contagious. So that one's called Courageous Pastor, Seven Sermons of Spiritual Firepower.
2: So then this ties into the title that you began the show with, Rick, God's Providence is Over the Affairs of Men and Nations. And I just mentioned John Witherspoon's sermon to that end. And so one of the motivations for this book was to take that sermon specifically, as well as three additional sermons from 250 years ago, where preachers preached on God's providences. And then it made sense to, in this book, include what I called 22 of the most notable providences during the Revolutionary War period.
1: So acts of providence, where God intervened.
2: And this is just in your sweet spot, because you guys talk about this all the time. And David and Tim were an early pioneer on this. You know, bulletproof George Washington, the fortification of Dorchester Heights and the amazing fog and moonlight that allowed them to do that. Squanto coming into the Pilgrims camp, the Great Awakening, the Battle of Lexington, the gunboat Philadelphia. And so there's little two-page articulation of each of these 22 providences, along with four historic sermons on God's providences. And again, just topics that we don't really address in the church today, God providentially acting in the affairs of men.
1: Yeah, love it. And it has life applications for today. So you literally go through, you know, you're saying these things happened then, but hey, look at what this means for us today and what we can do with it.
2: Yeah. And I like this 1828 dictionary, the care and superintendence which God exercised over his creatures. Divine providence is often understood to be God himself. So when they used divine providence in the Declaration of Independence and spoke about it in those days, they were literally talking about God's presence in their midst. Such a cool thought.
1: Man, powerful, powerful. You have also, Craig, specific books on different categories of founders and highlighting their faith. So you have one on the faith of the signers, the Declaration, faith of the framers, the Constitution, faith of the presidents. How do you recommend people tackle the information? It's like there's so much good stuff here. Where do you start, and kind of what order do you recommend people go in?
2: Yeah, so the sermon, the highlight of sermons, Courageous Pastors, great gift for pastors, as you said. Providence Over the Affairs of Men and Nations, again, a pastor's gift, a church gift. The three items that you just mentioned, the faith of the signers, the faith of the framers, and the faith of the presidents, You know, David and Tim have done such good work on this. And as you've already noted, they've got a new book coming out on the 56 signers. And so that's so important. But these three books that are a little more slender have one-page biographical sketches on the signers in the case of the Declaration, the framers in the case of the Constitution. And then for the presidents, not every president was a person of faith, but it has biographical sketches in there. And I have an associate in the Southeast named Scott Saunders that conceived of this idea of, could you take 30 days, and in the case of the signers, the month of July, the case of the framers, the month of September, and the case of the presidents during February, and during those 30 days, cobble together a 30-day devotional on the faith of the signers, the framers, and the presidents. And then he took it a step further, and this really ties into the Rebuilding Liberty curriculum, Rick, and the 222, and even with some of Andrea Justice's work and Kelly Shackelford's work with First Liberty. The concept is, let's in our local communities have proclamations of faith, the proclamation of faith of the signers, or the proclamation of faith of the framers, or the presidents. And so during the month of July or September or February, have youth groups, have trail life groups, have American Heritage Girl groups, study this history, but then go down to their local city council and say, you know, we'd like to sponsor a proclamation for our mayor and our city council to declare these things in our town. And so these, each of these little resources has a nice little proclamation associated with it, as well as a church strategy that's associated with it.
1: Oh, man, so I love it.
2: So to your question, those items could be kind of just picked up and be used as a little church strategy. So
1: you've thought through really basically almost like, I mean, this is not just an immediate thing. This is over the next year as we really live out the 250th all the way through July 4th, 2027, different ways to use each of these tools and then action items where they can plug in that will make a difference in their communities for decades to come if they go take those actions.
2: Yeah. Yeah. Hey, and one last item, if we've got a minute.
1: Yeah, go for it, Rick.
2: Yeah, the Documents of Freedom is probably the last resource we'll talk about today. And again, one of the purposes for these is for us to all to advance liberty together and particularly get in the stream of what Patriot Academy is doing and what First Liberty is doing. You know, as you've had Kelly Shackelford on so many times and talked about First Liberty's victories at the Supreme Court, and now with the Kennedy case giving us so much more freedom in the public's sphere to kind of advance, the original principles of our founding, Andrea Justice specifically has been working on this Foundations of American Law and Government project, which also kind of ties into the Ten Commandments project as far as getting a more public display of either the Ten Commandments or our founding documents. And so there are resources over the years called Documents of Freedom that are out there on the internet that typically would include the Constitution, Declaration of Independence, the Bill of Rights. But I could not find any that tied together the atmosphere that all these documents were produced in. So the last item that would kind of advance our cause that ties nicely into this idea of advancing these documents of freedom in a public way is called Documents of Freedom, the American Way of Life and Liberty. And in that, it includes the full text of things like the Constitution, the Declaration, but it also includes George Washington's farewell address that Thomas Jefferson said was one of the top four things that should be studied to understand American history. It includes the complete Mayflower Compact, the complete George Washington's inaugural address. But also woven in there are such things as a summary of the Great Awakening, a piece on the pulpit of the American Revolution. One of the items I like the most is John Robinson's letter to the Pilgrims and how to get along as they form this new civil body. And one of the main things he highlighted was, don't be offended. Don't take up an offense. And then one last thing on this that's kind of getting elevated to the surface is this whole 1607 project where First Landing in Virginia,
1: yeah,
2: Robert Hunt planted a cross and said, we do hereby dedicate this land and ourselves to reach the people within these shores with the gospel of Jesus Christ and raise up godly generations after us. And David and Barton and Glenn Beck and Bill Federer all spoke in an event at First Landing 2 years ago. So a lot of good stuff here and resources that I hope can help us advance our cause.
1: Man, so good. So good. I you know, it's just a perfect time to do it. And people are looking for more and more resources. And of course, we got a lot of great stuff at Patriot Academy and Wall Builders and all that. But we love highlighting other folks that are doing this. And you've been a great coach for Patriot Academy's Constitution classes. And I'm just glad to see these additional tools out there. I know you've got the ChristianCivicsTraining.org site. Is that where you want to send people to get these resources, or do you want them to go straight to Amazon? What's the best place to get these?
2: Yeah, so I can amplify that for you a little bit. Yeah, so ChristianCivicsTraining.org would be a good place, and it's got a lot of on-demand 3 to 5 minute video training that I often use to complement some of the Patriot Academy teaching I'm doing. They can get them at Amazon. But we actually have created two websites that really highlight what Patriot Academy is doing, plus these resources. And I think you're going to like these. UnitedStates250.org highlights Patriot Academy and all the work that we're doing nationally and has these resources there.
1: Oh, cool. You've got a countdown on the page, too. Nice.
2: And similarly, DeclarationofIndependence250.org. Some similar content, but again, highlighting what Patriot Academy is doing and highlighting these resources. 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
1: Love it, man. 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We'll have a link today at our wallbuilders.show website as well. Keep up the great work. We'll help get the word out. And let's make the most of this 250th.
2: Thank you, Rick. Keep contending. Love you guys.
1: That's Craig Seibert. You can get those books at Amazon, and I recommend you get all of them. I mean, that's a library of information that you can go through during the 250th, get you educated, get your family educated. I mean, that's what this is about, folks. This is the renewal. This is the year to rebuild liberty. This is our chance to bring back what the founders gave us. You know, there's so many things in the Declaration of Independence that when you break it out and you actually read it and you start reading the stories of the founders, you know, we've also got this new book, Lives, Fortunes, Sacred Honor, that David and Tim Barton just put out. You can get that at wallbuilders.com. But there's all these great materials for studying the document that we're celebrating, the birthday of the nation, the Declaration of Independence, but also studying the men that gave it to us and the sacrifices that were made. And that tends to inspire us to want to do the same. I was just, let's see, yesterday in Colorado at the state capitol there, we were hosting our leadership congress. We call it Leadership Congress. It's basically a mock legislative simulation. We do these around the country in state capitals, and we've got Colorado and Indiana and Idaho and Arizona and Delaware and Florida and obviously Texas, because all great things come from Texas. But my point is, I was in Colorado yesterday, and we were doing the final session for the students that had just spent most of the week learning the history of the country, learning how the process works, writing their own bills, debating them in committee and on the House floor, learning public speaking skills, learning Founding Fathers philosophy. We teach what we call the LIFT principles: limited government, individual liberties, free enterprise, timeless truth. So they've just been doing all of that. And then we're doing our closing ceremony. In our closing ceremony, we have the students come forward and sign the Declaration of Independence. I mean, I tell them the story of the signing and we're in the 250th. I talk about that somber day on August 2nd when they gathered to put their names on the document, because only Hancock and John Hancock was president of the Continental Congress. So it was Hancock and secretary of the Continental Congress, Charles Thompson. They signed during that weekend of July 2nd, 3rd, and 4th, but nobody else. Everybody else came in August 2nd and signed. And so I tell that story, talk about how Benjamin Rush and John Adams wrote letters later talking about it was, they believed they were signing their death warrant, how they did it in silence. And then we do the same thing. And so the students come up and sign the declaration. And then they have a military veteran that passes the torch of freedom to them, and it spikes the moment. That military veteran puts a medallion over them, and we give them a torch of freedom pin, and it's just a really, really cool ceremony. But we just did something different yesterday that we've never done before, and I think we're going to
3: start doing it, at least for all of our leadership congresses this summer and next summer for the 250th. But the students got up, and the alumni students, so a lot of these students will come, you know, 2, 3, 4, 5 years in a row to the leadership congresses. By the way, patriotacademy.com, I forgot, we've still got some slots open in Delaware, and we've got our big national one in Texas still has some slots open. We're headed to, let's see where we're headed next. We'll be in Idaho in a couple of weeks. There's slots there. Anyway, check that out at patriotacademy.com and send some students to us. I promise you they'll come back leaders, 16 to 25 year olds. But back to my story, the senators are the ones that have been in, they're in their third or more year. So they've been at least twice before. And so we had the senators actually read the declaration to the entire student body and all of our guests that were there for the graduation before they signed. It was amazing. And it's just it gave me a good preview for July 4th and Independence Day next weekend. Do the same. We've been encouraging everybody, break it out and read it aloud. Have people take turns, read the whole thing. Celebrate independence by reading the document that declared our independence. All right, folks, we're out of time for today. Hope you enjoyed our interviews today. I'm Rick Green. You've been listening to After 4 with Waffle Goblin and Rick Green.
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7: This is American Family News. I'm Robert Thornton. The U.S. Supreme Court handed down two major 6-3 rulings along ideological lines, giving the Trump administration significant legal victories and substantially expanding executive authority over immigration enforcement. In the first, the court ruled that immigrants must be physically inside of the U.S. to claim asylum, reversing a lower court decision by the Ninth Circuit. In a second big decision, the court ruled that the executive branch has broad, virtually unrestrained authority to cancel humanitarian protections for hundreds of thousands of foreign nationals. See more at AFN.net. The U.S. is providing aid to Venezuela following a pair of devastating earthquakes. Fox's Dana Marie McNichol reports.
8: U.S. help is already on the way. Secretary of State Marco Rubio confirmed this morning that search and rescue teams are currently deploying from Virginia and Los Angeles to join that desperate hunt for survivors there. Now, the powerful back-to-back 7.2 and 7.5 magnitude quake struck just after 6 p.m. yesterday, rocking Caracas and coastal regions. It was a national holiday in Venezuela, so most people were at home during the quakes. Venezuela's acting president Delcy Rodriguez warning the death toll is expected to climb as emergency crews are racing against the clock to reach devastated areas.
7: At least 164 have been killed. Samaritan's Purse says they are responding in Jesus' name and are sending a disaster assistance response team, which will include some staff members from their Columbia office. They will be assisting with medical, water, sanitation, and hygiene needs, among others. Fuel and fertilizer prices are beginning to drop with the reopening of the Strait of Hormuz. Fox Business's Grady Trimble reports.
9: The good news is the cost of fuel and fertilizer are trending in the right direction after spiking during the conflict in Iran. The cost of a gallon of diesel today, for example, it sits at just below $5 a gallon for the first time in a while, compared to about 64 cents more than that near the peak of higher prices a month ago. That, of course, is still well over a buck higher than it was a year ago, but heading in the right direction. And the price of nitrogen-based urea fertilizer is about 26% lower now than it was a month ago. A lot of that type of fertilizer, nitrogen-based, comes from the Middle East. It's falling precipitously after huge spikes.
7: AAA reports the average price of gas in the U.S. is just under $4 per gallon, which is about 70 cents higher than a year ago. Homelessness in Seattle is a huge problem, and students at the University of Washington in Seattle say the situation is not improving. More from Caleb Castile.
10: Recently, College Fix's Simon Olek did a series of interviews on the campus of the University of Washington at Seattle, where he asked students what they thought of the homelessness that has plagued their city. Many students said that they themselves have witnessed homeless sleep in people's driveways, in alleys between homes, and even yell at bypassers. The mayor of Seattle, Katie Wilson, has said that her administration aims to open 1,000 new homeless shelters and emergency housing units by the end of 2026. However, a video from somebody currently living in one of these shelters described what life is like on the inside.
11: Everybody that stays in these tiny homes is like a hardcore drug addict. And we all do drugs in our homes. We're allowed to possess them, allowed to use them, just not in the common area.
10: The current plan for Mayor Wilson is that housing first will lead to medical, mental health, and substance abuse stability, and eventually lead to self-sufficiency. However, one student in the College Fix video compared it to taking Tylenol for a sinus infection, saying that the program fails to accomplish anything. They were then asked how they felt the mayor was handling the homelessness situation.
12: I don't know what the city does, to be honest. I you know, like there might be things that they do and I just don't see it.
13: I think she's pushing out her agenda to be able to try and solve it, but I just feel like it's not enough.
10: I'm Caleb Castile.
7: Texas Scorecard and other outlets say members of the Texas State Board of Education gave preliminary approval to the state's new English language arts reading list during a Tuesday meeting. The list focuses on classic literature, U.S. and Texas history, and includes some passages from the Bible. The new required reading list is a result of House Bill 1605 passed in 2023. Some say the reading list is not diverse enough. That is all our time for this version of the news. 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
16: Well, hey there, friends, and welcome to my favorite time of day, getting to spend time with you, prescribing hope for healthy families. Listen, we have got a really important conversation today. Today is a little more serious, but you know, life is serious, and there is hope when we believe in the power and the transforming potential of the gospel and the good news of Jesus. There is always hope. And so I want to give you a content advisory as we start, just to use discretion, because we're going to talk about some tough stuff, but stuff that we need to talk about in a way that is trauma-informed and hope-filled and faith-informed as well. We all know that we are living in an age of unprecedented access. We have access to more things than we could have ever dreamed possible. When I was growing up, even in Gen X, the world was pretty small. The world is pretty big right now, and it's at our fingertips. We have access to information, to technology, to solutions. You can not only Google symptoms, now we see people engaging with AI and using that as a healthcare provider, which I'm going to be honest is pretty terrifying to me. It can be a starting place, but it should not. I'm just going to say that right up front. It should not replace that trusted relationship, especially that you have with primary care, a primary care provider who is going to connect you to other health services. But we have all kinds of health information at our fingertips. We can track our sleep. Some of you wear rings to do that or watches. You optimize your productivity, and you even outsource our thinking to AI. And yet, in the face of all of this, anxiety is rising, depression is increasing, loneliness is epidemic levels. People feel stuck, overwhelmed, and mentally exhausted. And why? Because while we've learned how to manage our environments, we've often neglected the place that is where real change is happening, the renewing of our minds. That comes to you straight from the book of Romans. Culture tells us you are your thoughts. We can manifest our thoughts into being, which we cannot do, by the way, and I don't endorse that at all. They say you can't help how you feel. If you feel it, it must be true. And what if you actually have more God-given power over your thought life than you've we've led to believe. Now, today we're going to have a conversation that sits at the intersection of one of my favorite places, neuroscience, faith, and personal responsibility, and it's going to challenge some of the assumptions that we carry. Are you a passive participant in your life, or are you actively participating in your healing? Joining us today is Dr. W. Lee Warren. He is a board-certified neurosurgeon with over 25 years of experience. He's an Iraq war veteran. He is a trauma survivor. He's an award-winning author. And his new book, The Life-Changing Art of Self-Brain Surgery, brings together cutting-edge neuroscience and deep Christian faith to offer something both practical and powerful. The idea that you can literally change your mind, change your brain by changing your mind. Now, after walking through profound personal trauma, including post-traumatic stress disorder, the devastating loss of his son, Dr. Warren discovered that healing wasn't something just done to him. It was something he had to actively participate in, and he calls it self-brain surgery, not a metaphor, but a mechanism of real change rooted in both science and scripture. Dr. Warren, welcome. We are so grateful for your time today.
17: Jessica, it's such an honor to be with you today. Thank you.
16: Well, Dr. Warren, I have to start off by telling you that my husband is actually a rocket scientist, and it is a joke in our home all the time. It's not rocket science. And today we are talking with a neurosurgeon to say it's not brain surgery, but today we are actually going to talk about brain surgery.
17: That's right.
16: That's right. Wow. Well, I'm so grateful for this. I read about your message, and I think this is something that really needs to be talked about today. And I know there's some people today who really need to read the whole book. And we know that we can't control everything that happens to us, which is what we try to do as a coping mechanism in this world. But we can influence how we experience it. And our thoughts aren't just abstract. They're not just neutral. They have physical impact on the brain and the brain structure. I want you just to give us a little bit of setup for that, and then we'll talk a little bit about your personal story and experience, but give us a little simple explanation about how we can step into this and how the concept of self-brain surgery is even possible.
17: Well, yeah, I mean, it's interesting. As you said, culture is telling us all, and really science for decades has told us, that everything about our lives is the result of how our brains work. And if you zoom out a little bit from that, there's a worldview called materialism that goes all the way back to Isaac Newton in the 1600s that basically most of science in our culture is built on this idea that if you can break something down and understand the parts that it's made from, that you could kind of reverse engineer what that thing's going to do and what it's capable of. And that idea got into culture, especially after we discovered what makes genes work with the structure of DNA in the 1950s. And this idea got kind of out there and is commonly taught, and I think widely believed even by Christians, that everything about you is the product of the genes that you inherited from your mom and dad, the parents that raised you, the environment that you were raised in, and the set of things that you go through. Like basically your brain can be influenced negatively by all these things, but you're sort of stuck with the brain that you have. And the idea is that everything you think, feel, believe, and do is because of how your brain works. And that's great if you want to sort of have a reason for why you feel and act the way that you do. That gives you some peace to know that it's not your fault, right? Your brain just is what it is. However, if you really look at what 21st century neuroscience is discovering, it actually lines up quite well with what Scripture has always said. What we're actually learning when we look at what we can see when we put somebody in a scanner and image what their brain is doing now is that the brain actually isn't in charge of you, but your mind is actually in charge of you. And surprisingly, your mind and your brain are not the same thing. Like the things you think about can structurally change what your brain does, the chemicals it makes, the way it pushes you towards or away from anxiety. All those things are heavily influenced by what you think about. That sounds a lot like 2 Corinthians 10:5, right? Take every thought captive. Sounds a lot like Romans 12:2. Renew your mind. Don't be conformed to what the world says. Like you said, follow your heart, believe your feelings. Don't be conformed to that, but be transformed by the renewing of your mind. So what we're learning is that when God writes a prescription for how humans are supposed to flourish, neuroscience eventually catches up with it. And that's what we're seeing in the 21st century. So this idea that we're victims of our brain activity is only true as long as we believe that we have no power in that process, or as long as we don't take action to do what God said all along. And so what we've learned is you literally have structural control over your brain and what it becomes when you change what you think about. And that's why I call it self-brain surgery. It's as real as what I do in the operating room. When I operate on somebody's brain, I'm intentionally making a structural change in their brain for the purpose of improving their life in some way. And when you do what God said, when you take your thoughts captive, when you change what you think about, when you don't ponder all the negative stuff, and the Romans calls it the mindset on the flesh is death, but the mindset on the spirit is life and peace. When you don't focus on your feelings all the time, when you don't focus on all the problems that you've got, your brain literally rewires to create a life that feels better and allows you to flourish more completely than you can if you let your brain boss you around all the time.
16: You know, Dr. Warren, there's not many people who can say, when I'm operating on someone's brain, you know, that is pretty impressive there. I mean, you're looking at the physical structure of the brain, and this is fascinating in 21st century neuroscience. And the thing I love about it is exactly what you said. We're just catching up to aligning with Scripture. It's there in Scripture all along. And as we learn these advances, you see it perfectly matches back to Scripture. But I think this is the encouraging thing, is that God has designed us. He has literally hardwired hope into our body, because we are not just victims of our own circumstances. And many of the times what happened to us, the trauma that we face, the trial, the tragedy, sometimes, many times, it is not our fault at all. But it is our responsibility. It's our choice to take that healing journey. What does that look like? You know, you talked about this brain-mind-body connection and how we have more power than we think. What does that actually look like in real life? If people are thinking, okay, this is news to me, where do you start to walk that out?
17: Well, let me give you a story, a personal story. You know, one of the things, as you alluded to in the setup here, is that I'm not just coming at this conversation from the perspective of being some professor in a lab somewhere, but I came home from the Iraq war after surviving 100 mortar attacks and doing 200 brain surgeries in a tent hospital. I came home pretty broken from the war, and I realized, as educated as I was, I realized that I began to be unable to trust my brain. My feelings would be very strong that I was in some sort of danger, and I could look around and know that I was not. So I got this sense that I couldn't really trust what my brain was telling me. And then I worked through that and learned how to manage that. And then we lost a son in 2013. My son Mitch died in a brutal stabbing that we still don't understand, and with a crime that was never solved. And after that, again, I was in this situation where the trauma was pushing me around, and I was being overwhelmed. And if anybody listening has lost a child, you really feel like that's how it's going to be for the rest of your life. Like you're going to be that way forever. That's what it feels like. But we had this incredible experience where, at the time, my wife Lisa and I ran our practice together in Alabama. We lived in Auburn, Alabama, on the campus. Our office was on the campus of the university. And they were doing this world-class functional MRI research in the building that we had our office in. And functional MRI research is where you can put somebody in a scanner and not just see what the brain looks like, but you can see what the brain is doing when somebody's thinking, like what chemicals are being made and what parts of the brain are being activated and all that. And we went down to this meeting a few weeks after Mitch died. We got invited to watch this research happen. And they put this woman in the scanner, Jessica, and they said, okay, Mrs. Johnson, think about the worst thing you've ever felt in your life. And we watched her think of something, and then we watched her brain change in response to what she was thinking about. So she called something to mind. Her brain lit up in the fear centers, the parts of her brain that are related to pain and anxiety and fight and flight and all that stuff. And then we watched her vital signs change. Her blood pressure went up, her heart rate went up, her respiratory rate went up. And we saw this sequence of mind activity affecting brain activity that affected body activity. And then they said, Mrs. Johnson, now think about the best thing you've ever felt. Stop thinking about that negative thing and remember the happiest you've ever felt in your life. And very quickly, her fear center calmed down, her frontal lobes came online, other parts of her brain that are related to better things lit up, and then her body changed again. Her blood pressure came down, heart rate came down, all that stuff. And again, we saw this sequence of mind affecting brain affecting body. And Lisa, my wife, said, hey, that reminds me of Philippians 4. And I said, what do you mean? And she said, well, Philippians 4 says, don't be anxious, be grateful instead, and you'll be filled with peace. Like, think about this thing and not that thing, and you'll feel better. And I started having this moment with God right there in the scanner where he revealed this idea to me that, like, literally when you take your thoughts captive, you are changing your brain's response to the things that you've gone through. You're structurally changing what your brain is and what your brain does, and your body will respond because it's designed to heal, as you said. And so that means you're not a victim. You're a victim sometimes of circumstance, but you don't have to be a victim of response because you can change the response. You have power. You have agency. That makes you a surgeon and not just a patient. And so that's how it played out for me, and now that's what I'm teaching people around the world.
16: Dr. Warren, it is so encouraging to hear you speak. You know, it's become in vogue lately to hate on medicine a little bit and really to talk about, to struggle with that tension that is there between science and faith. And you are such a great example of the way that faith and science are just seamlessly integrating. And just, it's so encouraging to me to say that you're thinking of scripture right when you're sitting there in the scanner. And I'm so encouraged by that. That scripture also impacts me. I think about that as a nurse practitioner because I think, you know, holistic health, we are connected. We are holistic people. It's not just our body. It's not just our mind. It's not just our spirit. It's all together. And when we think about the answer right there in scripture, but in everything by prayer and supplication with thanksgiving, present your request to God, and the peace of God, which transcends all understanding, will guard your heart and your mind in Christ Jesus. And Dr. Warren, that was such a light bulb moment for me because I realized the scripture is not just talking about your theoretical heart, your theoretical mind, just like what you, it is your literal mind that God created, your literal heart down to your blood vessels, much like you talked about. When we come back, Dr. Warren, we're up against our first break here. We'll talk more about your personal story, and you're going to share with people what it looks like to shift from a patient mindset, that patient to doctor switch, and how you become an active participant in your healing rather than just a passive observer to your trauma. We'll be right back with more from Dr. Warren.
18: 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We just got done filming here at Wall Builders Library in Aledo, Texas with Stephen McDowell, Tim Barton, Rick Green, and myself. Episode 9 of AFA at Home, One Nation Under God, celebrating America's 250th anniversary. That's our theme. That's our title and subtitle for this video session. Coming out very soon for you. Stay tuned on July 4th, 2026, on America's 250th birthday. We're going to release this video. 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
2: Okay, here's an assignment for you, if you will. I want you to take some time and think about a getaway that gives you a chance to get together with other people of faith, deepen your walk with God, and make new friends, all while enjoying the Creation Museum and the Ark Encounter in Kentucky. I'm talking about joining AFA at the Ark, October 29th and 30th. This is a great opportunity to break away from the grind of everyday life and draw closer to God through special presentations from Patricia Engler and Brian Osborne of Answers in Genesis. It also includes entrance to the Creation Museum on Thursday and the Ark Encounter on Friday. Friday's dinner includes a panel discussion with Tony Vitagliano, Walker Wildman, and Wesley Wildman, Vice Presidents of American Family Association. This is an event that can fill up quickly, so hurry to afa.net/events to register for AFA at the Ark 2026. afa.net/events, and we'll see you at the Ark.

0: friends. That song is This Is My Father's World by the Worship Initiative. Listen, we all know we cannot control everything that happens to us, but we can influence how we experience it. Thoughts aren't just abstract. They have a physical impact on the brain, and modern neuroscience shows that thinking patterns actually rewire literal brain structure. And I'm talking today to Dr. Warren and Dr. W. Lee Warren. He has written a book called The Life-Changing Art of Self-Brain Surgery. He's sharing his own personal story and his tremendous insight and experience as a neurosurgeon, one who worked in Iraq and combat trauma situations, and who has experienced the loss of his son, to talk about how we can change our thought patterns and take every thought captive. And the question is, are you just sitting around waiting for your life to change? Or are you willing to change how you think about your life? Because if your thoughts can shape your brain, then your daily thinking patterns are doing more than you realize. It's not just describing your life to you, it's directing the actual direction of your life. Dr. Warren, you shared a little bit about your own personal story. I mean, you said it very quickly, but just the actual thought of that, of seeing you, visualizing you in a trauma tent in Iraq, doing 200 surgeries, coming home, experiencing, being open about the fact that you had post-traumatic stress disorder. That's a hard thing to say. Experiencing the loss of your son. You said something earlier that caught my attention because, I mean, we think of neurosurgeon as like the upper echelon. Like, you are the smartest, most talented person. And for you to say, hey, I came back broken and that skill set wasn't enough for my healing. What did that journey look like personally for you, and how has it impacted the work that you wrote about here in your book?
1: You know, I think, you know, going all the way back to Iraq, I did the wrong thing. You talked about how smart neurosurgeons are supposed to be and all that, but we're just people like everybody else, and we train for a long time to learn how to do things. But having a degree behind your name doesn't mean that you're situationally smart. And I did the wrong thing when I came home after that trauma. And what I did was I went to work and I put all my Iraq War mementos and shrapnel I'd removed from people and uniforms and all that. I put that in a trunk in the garage in my house and I didn't talk about it. And I just got to work. And I went back to work and for years, didn't talk about it, didn't try not to think about it, you know, and I just stuffed it aside. And about 4 years after I came home from the war, I gave a talk one day at a Lions Club, and my wife was with me. And during that talk, somebody shut one of those walk-in freezers, you know, the big ones with mm-hmm. the door that kind of has a vacuum seal.
0: Yeah.
1: And it makes this sort of thwomp kind of sound that you can feel in your ears. And that turns out that sound is almost exactly the sound of when a mortar is launched, this sort of deep, sort of subsonic kind of sound. And I had a panic attack, like right there in front of the Lions Club, had like a physiological attack as if I was being mortared. Wow. And I managed it pretty well. I'm not sure anybody besides Lisa knew that something was wrong. But the day after that, we were driving, and I was driving the car, and we stopped at a stoplight, and all of a sudden Lisa was shaking me. And I said, what are you doing? And she said, you just sat through two red lights because a helicopter flew by right at eyes level, and you just checked out, like just disappeared, like you weren't even here. And so I saw a helicopter, and my mind took me back to Iraq, and I disappeared from the car that I was in, and I was somewhere else. And shortly after that, I started having nightmares, and the entire thing came unraveled for me, and it took a long time for me to figure out and admit what was happening, but I had PTSD. And the reason that happened is because I didn't manage it when I had a chance, when I should have, right? And so I just said all that to say, like if you're experiencing stuff related to something you've gone through, it doesn't mean there's something wrong with you, and it doesn't mean you're dumb or weak or not smart enough or any of that, because I did it. I mean, it happened to me, and I'm, you know, supposedly a smart guy, right?
0: Yeah.
1: But what's encouraging is I've now studied this for 13 years since Mitch died, because similar things happened after I lost my son. But what I've learned is trauma is not actually the act of having gone through something hard. That's not the trauma. The trauma is the response that your body chooses and that your mind and your brain consent to after that. And that's actually good news. Because if you think about it, if the way my brain behaved after I lost my son or after I went to war and got blown up and all that stuff happened, if the way that my brain behaved in that was because of the event, then I couldn't change that. I'd have no hope for the future to feel different than it does now because that's what my brain did in response to the event, right? But the fact is, I can't go back and make myself not have gone to Iraq. I can't make my son come back. So those things are unchangeable. So if it was the actual event, I would have no hope. But what we've learned is you make a response to trauma, and you can learn a different response if that response isn't helping you. And so that means that the set of things that you think about, the set of things that you've allowed your brain to automate, that the way you respond to stresses and triggers, if those things aren't serving you well, then you can get invested and do the work, find whatever help you need or do whatever it takes, and you can make your brain learn a different response to that event that you've had so that when you begin to recall it or something reminds you of it, you can automate a healthier response that doesn't hurt you and doesn't hurt your family and doesn't result in you drinking or doing whatever it is that you do to numb yourself from it. You can learn a way to manage it. That's what the Bible's getting at when it says that you want to make the words of your mouth and the meditation of your heart be pleasing to God. Like, not just the stuff you do, but the stuff you ponder, the stuff you think about, the stuff that begins to write code in your brain, because that's how it works now. What we understand is that when you think about something from the same perspective for a long enough time, your brain decides that that thing is true, whether or not it is, and your brain begins to automate that response and make it where you don't have to think about it anymore for that to start happening again. And that's how you find yourself on the couch at 5 p.m. with a half a bottle of wine down on the day that you said you weren't going to drink anymore. It happens because you've automated that response. And now you've got to make a new response become the automatic one. And there's this amazing process that God gave us called neuroplasticity, where your brain basically wires together things that keep happening. So the neuroscience is called Hebb's Law, neurons that fire together, wire together. So the more you think about something, the more you do something over and over, your brain turns that into a little program that it can now run without you having to intentionally think about it. That's the basis of habits and addictions, but it's also the basis of our trauma responses and our triggers and the things that we say when we're under stress and not paying attention. And so God gave us a system that we can learn how to operate to our own advantage instead of letting it operate us. And that's really the punchline of all that I've learned. If you don't learn how to operate your nervous system, it's going to operate you.
0: You know, Dr. Warren, there's a tension here, and you've kind of alluded to that, because on the one side of it, on the one hand, it's so hopeful to know that the things that happen to us, our body genetics don't have the final say. We're not completely powerless. We're not just that's victims, right. And whatever happens, happens. There's a hope that's there. But then the other side of that is if there's hope, if I have to move forward with intention, if I have to move forward with action, then there's that possibility that, okay, I'm going to fail, or I'll feel guilty because then there's that possibility that, okay, I'm going to fail, or I'll feel guilty because I'm not, or I'm human, I'm going to fall, I'm going to fail in that journey. And if I don't

0: The second one is he heals all my diseases. And that one we have a harder time with, because we can say, well, he didn't heal my cancer, he didn't heal this, he didn't heal that. And we can all, as Christians, say, well, I know he's got a long-term plan for ultimately healing all of us. But the word disease in the original languages doesn't just mean sicknesses. It means anything that makes us feel unwell. And so what God is saying here is, even though I haven't yet healed all of your physical illnesses, I can and will heal everything that makes you at disease. I can set your mind right. I can make you feel better and give you a better way to navigate and manage the things that are bothering you. So if you start to really try to take Scripture seriously, and you say, okay, I understand that I'm in a life and there's a process to this, and it's not going to happen immediately, but God has promised me that he has equipped me to do this. And then you can go to the New Testament, and you can see a verse like 2 Peter 1:3 that says, God's divine power has given me everything I need for life. Everything I need. Every time I talk about this, Jessica, somebody writes me, emails me, and says, yeah, but you don't know the trauma I went through. You don't know about my ADHD, or you don't know about my anxiety disorder, or any of that. And I would just lovingly say, okay, you're right, I don't. But does the Scripture say God has given some of us part of what we need, or does it say God has given us everything we need? It says he's given us everything we need, right? Mm-hmm. So then I would say, don't feel guilty that it's taking you a long time. Just keep trusting. Keep calling on God to fulfill his promise. Remind him that he told you that he equipped you with everything you need. And then be willing to get whatever help you need to get yourself oriented towards this type of healing. Because sometimes you need outside help, but the work has to happen inside of you. And that's another place where people push back a little bit. They say, wait, are you saying it's all self-help and all that? It is self-help, but it's not self-reliance, right? God has equipped you. Romans says that God works in you to act and to will and to act in ways that are according to his good pleasure, which means he gave you the system. He wants you to do it. He calls you to do it, and he empowers you to do it. So you're not left alone in this. So it's self-help, because he's not going to operate for you, but he's right there. The great physician is there with you. Paul says you have the mind of Christ. He says in Ephesians that you have the same power working in you that he used to raise Jesus from the dead. So despite what you might feel, you are empowered with the same kind of power that Jesus used to reunite his mind and his brain, even though his body had been dead in the ground for 3 days. And so I would say just hang in there and work the system and pray with power. Like, call God out on his own promises. Give him no rest. Isaiah said, I think Ezekiel or Isaiah says, don't give him any rest. Like, keep pestering him and reminding him that he promised you, that he equipped you, and he wants to relieve you of your disease.
1: This is so hard, because really we're talking about issues of the sovereignty of God, accepting that bad things do happen in the world, but God has an ultimate plan for healing, just like you talked about. And all throughout Scripture, you know, we're encouraged to run with endurance the race marked out for us. There are no scriptures that talk about quick fixes, life hacks. You know, it's all about the long game. It's all about growing, struggling, you know, wrestling with God. There's so many places that are like that. That's a biblical mindset. And one of the places I hear that when you, Dr. Warren, is you talked about coming back from Iraq, putting that trunk into your garage and really functioning kind of, it sounds like, relatively well for several years before it kind of came to a crisis level. Talk about the brain structure of that, because there's a lot of people who have shame about that, like thinking, how can I say this? Like, I've been fine for 4 years. Why now? Like, why is this now a problem? And that, I think, can be even more of a barrier. But that's how trauma works, and that's how it impacts our memory. And so talk about just kind of that delay and how it's never too late to choose a healing journey.
0: Yeah, I think delay happens if you compartmentalize your life enough, you can ignore something for a long time. But just because I wasn't having symptoms, just because I wasn't having flashbacks and panic attacks and all that stuff, it doesn't mean it wasn't affecting my life. So I was avoidant. I knew there were certain situations and times that were going to bother me. I didn't name it yet, but like a good example is I remember my kids wanting to go to 4th of July. And I had a thought, that's going to sound like gunfire and rocket fire. I don't want to go there. Like, I remember, like, intellectually choosing to avoid a situation because I thought it might bug me. And so I wasn't having symptoms, but I was not living the full life that I needed to live. I wasn't in the

0: places I should have been with my kids and as present as I should have been with them, because I was compartmentalizing but also avoiding things that felt uncomfortable to me. Right, and I'm not saying you should always go press into everything that's uncomfortable. There's advantages and disadvantages to exposure therapy. But I am saying that I wasn't living a fully realized abundant life. Don't forget, Jesus said in John 10:10, the thief comes to steal and kill and destroy, but I came that you might have life and have it abundantly. And he's not talking about someday, like in heaven, we're just going to knuckle through it now, but someday it's going to be better. He's saying, I came here that you could have an abundant life in the midst of all this stealing and killing and destroying business. And so for me, I was not living that abundant life. I was just kind of knuckling my way through it. And then after that big PTSD flare-up, I said, you know what, I've got to do something now because I can't live any life now. Like I can't drive down the road without having a pass out, you know. So something had to be done then. And that's kind of what trauma is going to do to you. Like if you went through something really significant, it's going to bubble up somewhere in your life, and it's either going to limit you and make you not have a fully realized life, or it's going to really blow up at some point and cause you some big trouble. And so the wise person would say, hey, I know I've been through some stuff. I want to have that abundant life that Jesus promised me. I want to get after it from a position of power. And, you know, you alluded earlier to this, what I call the patient-doctor switch. Mm-hmm. There's a guy named Leonard Rogan.
1: You know what? I'm actually going to hold you right there because we're already up against our second break. Our time is flying. When we come back, we'll talk about that patient-doctor switch. You're right. I did already preview that. We will deliver on that and talk about the pathway forward where healing, science, and faith are not opposing forces. They are God's grace in your life, telling the same story in a different language. We'll be right back with more from Dr. W. Lee Warren, The Life-Changing Art of Self-Brain Surgery. Don't go away. We'll be right back.
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7: 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You know, Paul in Galatians 6 says what? 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In 1 Corinthians 13, he says, when one part of the body suffers, we suffer together. 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One of those families of believers belongs to Wendell.
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0: Welcome back, friends. That song is Where Would I Be by Matthew West and Peter Burton. And we're talking to a guest today who this is his story. Where would he be if he didn't have Jesus? He actually is a neurosurgeon, a brain surgeon. We're talking to Dr. W. Lee Warren, author of The Life-Changing Art of Self-Brain Surgery. And he is here today to remind us of something very powerful, that you are not powerless in your own mind. You may not control what has happened to you in the past, what you might be facing right now, but you do have influence over what you dwell on, what you believe, and how you move forward. And through the grace of God, the power of the Holy Spirit, and the saving power of Jesus, you can shift your healing from just passive recipient to intentional participant. And that might just change everything. Dr. Warren, you were just about to talk about that and dive into that, that patient mindset of just being passive. Let's go back to there.
1: Yeah, there's a guy, the best example is a real person named Leonid Rogozov, who was a Soviet Union general surgeon, young guy, who was a surgeon. And in 1961, Dr. Rogozov was sent with the 13th Soviet expedition to Antarctica. So they sent him down to Antarctica to do research down there. A bunch of folks went down there, scientists and truck drivers and mechanics and whatnot. And somebody was smart enough to say, you know, they're going to get down there and then the winter's going to come and the ocean's going to freeze and they're going to be stuck there until the spring. So somebody might get sick, so we ought to send a doctor with them. So Rogozov was the doctor. And he kept a really good diary, which is really cool because you can read it online. It's fun to read that. But what nobody thought of was, what if the doctor got sick? So they got down there, and Rogozov started running a fever and having belly pain, and he pretty quickly figured out that he had appendicitis. And he was in real trouble. He wrote in his journal, you know, if you don't have surgery and you have appendicitis, you're going to die, and there's nobody here to take care of me. Like, I'm really in trouble here. I'm never going to see my wife again and all that. And he's in despair, and he feels hopeless. And it's true. Like, he has a real situation because there's not another doctor. And then Rogozov did this amazing thing, Jessica, that humans are given this gift where we have something called metacognition, you know, this ability to to stop just feeling our feelings and thinking our thoughts, but to sort of think about what we're feeling and thinking and make decisions about them. That's the taking your thoughts captive idea. And Rogozov did this incredible perspective shift where you can see it in his diary, where he was like, okay, my appendix is inflamed, and if I don't have it removed, I'm going to die. But I do know how to remove an inflamed appendix. And my appendix is going to bust, and if it busts, I'm going to die, but because I don't have a surgeon, but I am a surgeon. And he made this switch in his mind of, hey, I'm not just a patient here who's looking for outside help. I'm also trained and wise surgeon. I know what to do. So he trained a mechanic to hand him instruments and to slap him in case he passed out from the pain. He trained another guy to hold a mirror up for him, and he removed his own appendix. Like Leonid Rogozov operated on himself. It's crazy, but it's true. But I just want to point out that the reason he did that was not because he was already a surgeon. It was because he was able to zoom out of his situation enough to see that he was not, in fact, helpless, that he had something he could do about the situation, that there was a possibility that he could get involved in his own care and not just be the patient but also be the doctor. And now that we know that you can structurally change what your brain is if you choose to change your thoughts, that you can literally make a new brain for yourself, that means that you are not just a patient, you are also a brain surgeon. And that thing we alluded to earlier, that neuroplasticity process where your brain will rewire things in accordance with what you're thinking about and make new automations, the bad news about that is that process is running all the time whether or not you're in charge of it, so whether or not you intentionally are directing it. So what that means is if you're sitting around thinking about the same woe is me stuff all the time, you're sitting around being afraid of the same things all the time, your brain is just automating those and getting better and better and better at making those how you are at baseline. And that's why so many of us think, this is just the way I am. This just can't change for me because this is how I am. But the truth is, as soon as you start giving your brain different instructions, your brain will begin to make new structures. And so just like Rogozov did, you can switch to become the doctor and not just the patient, and all of a sudden you're doing something to make your brain work better in supporting you than it always has before. And so that's incredibly hopeful. You have so much agency. The psychologists, when they talk about hope, They say that the two components of hope are agency and opportunity. Agency means the belief that there is something that you could do about the problem that you have. And opportunity means that you have a chance to do that thing. And so here you have agency and opportunity. God has given you the ability to direct what your brain becomes. And so that means the question before all of us is really, like, do you like what your brain is doing to you now? And if you don't, are you willing to switch roles from patient to doctor and do something about it?
0: Mm. That is really encouraging. And what a wild story, honestly, but so instructive for us. And honestly, Dr. Warren, as you were talking, I was thinking about, you know, the rise of AI, and everybody now is starting to become pretty familiar with thing platforms like ChatGPT and how they work. And as you're describing how the brain rewires itself, I can't help but think about the parallel between that and AI. Like, your brain is like AI. It's only as good as the information that you feed it. Like, that's what's going to feed you out in the algorithm. If you feed it better information, it's going to feed you better patterns, better neurological patterns.
1: That's right.
0: Now, why do people stay stuck? There's people who are thinking, okay, I get this, I hear this. What are those first steps forward? If you're thinking people are just at that realization mode, thinking, okay, I'm tracking with what you're saying, this is me, I'm stuck in that negative thought pattern, I'm a victim, I'm a passive participant. What do you recommend for those first steps to start to pick up the scalpel and become your own brain surgeon?
1: Well, the first thing is you can just test it. You know, the Bible says, taste and see that the Lord is good. Like, you can run some tests. Like, I encourage people to be good scientists. So the scientific method is you look at something, you test it to try to figure out how it works, you make a hypothesis about it, and then if your data doesn't back it up, then you change your hypothesis and try something else, right? You keep trying until you figure it out. And so the first thing I would say, test this process to see if it doesn't work for you. So if you hear me say something like my second and third commandments of self-brain surgery are that feelings aren't facts, they're chemical events in your brain, and that not all your thoughts are true. Like, if you can believe that, then you can say, okay, good research says that something like two-thirds of the things we automatically think and feel turn out not to be accurate or true. Then you would start saying, okay, if I'm not getting good results from my life because I've thought that I had to believe and act on everything I thought or felt, then I'm just going to try what Dr. Warren said. So what I'm going to do is I'm going to get up in the morning and I'm going to take a piece of paper and write down the three most common things I thought about the day before and just write them down. And then I'm going to ask some questions. Are those things true or not? And if those recurring common thoughts that are building the brain that I have aren't really true, like nobody loves me, my future will never be as good as I wanted it to be, any of those kind of things that we all think, they say, okay, if those thoughts aren't actually true, then what I'm going to do is I'm going to take some things from Scripture that I know are true because God said them, and I'm going to tell my brain that all day today. I'm going to meditate on and repeat all these things that are true. When I have a thought that pops up that says there's no hope for me, I'm going to replace that, transplant it with a Scripture like Jeremiah 29:11. God has a plan for me, a plan to prosper me and not to harm me, a plan to give me hope and a future. And every time you have the negative automatic thought, you transplant it for that one. And then the next day, just get up and audit your thoughts again and see if some of those weren't a little bit more positive. See if your brain isn't starting to support the idea that you can have a change in your baseline negative thought and feeling. And if you do that, I promise you, because it's been studied with functional MRI, if you do that every day for 7 or 10 days, you're going to start having a more positive baseline experience. And so what that does then is zoom out as a scientist again and say, I just proved to myself that I am not, in fact, stuck with the brain that I have, that I can actually perform an operation on my brain, and it will change what it does. And so you have to persist, because the neuroplasticity takes some time to automate and rewire and make things permanent. But if you can do that with one thing, then you can prove to yourself that it actually works across the board. Then you can start using it to improve your marriage and improve how you parent and improve how triggerable you are when people offend you and all those kinds of things. You can change literally any sort of response that you have to stress if you just work this system. It really works.
0: It really does. I've used it myself. Honestly, I hadn't read your book, but I've walked a journey of trauma and recovery and cognitive behavioral therapy and retraining your brain, exactly like what you're talking about. One of the things that really helped me, Dr. Warren, was in looking at the science of earworms when you hear music and how it activates the auditory complex and how that interacts with your brain. And so when I was looking for messages of hope, like that I was retraining my brain, I would also put those on my playlist and just play that song all day long so that it would even come up my subconscious that, you know, okay, all right, these are words that are being spoken to me to retrain my brain not to think that thought of doom, but to think thoughts that are based on God's word and scripture. And you've done such a beautiful job of that, just constantly leading us back to scripture. And Dr. Warren, I hope that people will pick up a copy of your book, The Life-Changing Art of Self-Brain Surgery, and they will take a step towards healing. But, you know, Dr. Warren, I have to ask you, because I'm listening to you talk and thinking about the things that you've seen. I mean, 200 brain surgeries, that's 200 lives, young lives that were severely impacted by violence. Their families were impacted. You lost your son in a tragic and horrible, horrible way. What is it that makes your faith so unshakable?
1: Well, I've been tested in the fire. You know, the thing is, the Bible says that God will refine you in the furnace of suffering. And so when I lost my son, I really needed to believe that there was going to be a resurrection. I really needed to believe. The only thing that passed for hope was the idea that I would get to see him again someday. So I found that scripture in Hebrews that said that that God never changes and that all of his promises are true. So I said, okay, if that long-range promise of resurrection is true, then maybe some of these short-range ones are also true, and I can start trying to prove them. And as a scientist, I wanted some proof. So I said, well, God says he's going to be close to the brokenhearted, and I would hold on to that. And right at my worst moment, Lisa would walk in the room and encourage me, or somebody would text me with something that was encouraging. And I felt God being close to me when I was brokenhearted. So that gave me a little proof. And then I started climbing up those rungs of proven promises. And over time, things like, you know, the hardest one early was Romans 8:28. God works things together for the good of those who love him. Like, that doesn't feel true when you lose your son. But 13 years later, I can tell you that I am a fundamentally better person than I was before I lost my son. It's not good that I lost him, but God burned some things out of me that didn't need to be there. God refined and focused my life. I know what my life is about now. And so my faith has been proven out in the hardest times and places in my life as the only thing that could have helped me stay alive and have some meaning and purpose after all those things happened. So for me, I approached it scientifically. I found that God proves himself out when he says taste and see. It's okay to test him. It's okay to challenge him. It's okay to shake your fist at him. The prophets in the Old Testament did it all the time. Like Jeremiah said, I will question your justice, God. like it's okay to tell God what you're thinking. A third of the Psalms are laments, like the people yelling at God about stuff that hurts them. So I've put him to the test. I've been through the fire, and I can just tell you on the other side of it, everything he says about his prescription for flourishing turns out to be true.
0: I don't have words to respond to that. It's so powerful to see someone who has been tested in the fire like that, who has just been through unspeakable trauma and tragedy, and to use the immense, you know, the knowledge that you have, but also your unshakable faith, and to see those things together. It is really powerful, honestly, Dr. Warren, and I just want to thank you so much for sharing with us today, sharing your story, sharing this perspective, being obedient to the calling to write these things out in a book to provide hope and healing for others. I want to give my listeners the name of the book one more time. It's called The Life-Changing

0: Art of Self Brain Surgery by Dr. W. Lee Warren. And it is just amazing to see you using your platform, not only as a neurosurgeon, but as a child of God and someone who has hope. And I'm thinking about that verse that I was sharing earlier, that God has given us each a race to run with endurance. And the ending part of that verse is to fix our eyes on Jesus, the author and perfecter of our faith, who for the joy set before him endured the cross, scorning its shame, and now is seated at the right hand of God. And Dr. Warren, that's exactly the hope that you have pointed us to today, to know that no matter what happens on this earth, that one day, in a way that we can't understand, that God is going to make all things new. He loves to redeem, to restore, to renew, and he's given us new mercies for every morning and things that we can do to find the grace of God here in our everyday life. Wherever you are in your healing journey, I pray, as I always do, that the Lord will bless you and keep you and make his face to shine upon you and be gracious to you and give you peace. And let today be the first day that you step forward in a healing journey. God bless you.
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5: The death toll is rising in Venezuela after a pair of powerful earthquakes struck yesterday that officials said killed at least 188 people and left more than 200 trapped. More were feared dead. Venezuelans searched for survivors beneath collapsed buildings today, and rescue teams raced to help. The 7.2 and 7.5 magnitude earthquakes that struck last evening were among the strongest in Venezuela in more than a century and were felt throughout the region. See more on this at AFN.net. President Donald Trump's limits on asylum claims at border crossings are upheld by the Supreme Court. Here's Fox's Eben Brown.
6: The U.S. Supreme Court is now siding with the Trump administration, agreeing it has the power to turn back migrants seeking asylum when arriving at ports of entry along the U.S. border with Mexico. The policy is not in effect currently, but the ruling, which overturns lower court decisions of the past, clears the way for the Trump administration to implement it. The decision is just one of a number of immigration matters before the court, which also ruled the Trump administration can end deportation protection for Syrian and Haitian migrants who had been living in the U.S. under special statuses.
5: A top official at the National Park Service says a liner along the bottom of the Lincoln Memorial reflecting pool was cut with a sharp knife or razor this month, causing damage to the foam sealant installed as part of a $16 million rehabilitation project. A police report indicated damage to the pool, according to the Deputy Director of Operations for the Park Service. The Deputy Director also said about 70 fence post tops were also thrown into the pool. The Great American State Fair is officially underway on the National Mall. The 16-day event serves as the centerpiece for the nation's upcoming 250th birthday. Fox's Alex Hogan is at the Arizona installation.
7: By stepping into this Arizona Pavilion, you're stepping into Antelope Canyon. On your phone, you can scan a QR code and you can get a visual of what it would look like to walk into the canyon. And of course, it's augmented reality. You can also click on the QR codes and learn more about this part of the state. So being able to walk into these experiences, once again, an incredible opportunity for people who might have not visited these states in different parts of the country.
5: A Massachusetts conservative activist is praising the U.S. attorney for cracking down on massive benefit fraud in the Bay State. AFN's Chad Groening reports.
8: The Justice Department has announced that 15 people, 11 illegal aliens and 4 U.S. citizens, have been arrested for benefit fraud in Massachusetts. The defendants are accused of pilfering more than $1.4 million in Supplemental Nutrition Assistance Program, or SNAP benefits, mass health benefit fraud, and disability and unemployment benefit fraud, just to name a few. Brian Kamiker is president of Mass Resistance. He says the Justice Department is very upset that state law enforcement is not helping.
9: The Massachusetts government, starting with Governor Maura Healey, wants nothing to do to help round these people up or solve these crimes at all. Basically, it just appears, if you live here, that the government wants illegal aliens to be able to scam money from the government. This is the mindset that these leftists in power here have. I'm sure this is just, as they say, the tip of the iceberg. I'm sure it's a lot worse.
8: Kamiker says many residents are thankful that U.S. Attorney Leah Foley is enthusiastically doing her job.
9: People who came into the United States illegally, who probably were criminals in their former country, and many of these people have been convicted here of crimes. So it's just a horrible, horrible situation. Thank God we have a U.S. attorney that's doing something.
8: I'm Chad Groening.
5: The Telegraph reports Denmark's immigration minister has announced plans to ban the Islamic call to prayer, claiming parts of the country felt like a suburb of Islamabad. A member of the center-left Social Democrats Party said the new government would resume an investigation into the legality of imposing a ban. In parts of the country, such as Copenhagen, bylaws already forbid the call to prayer being broadcast from loudspeakers because of strict noise limits. In weather news, there is a slight risk of severe storms across the central and southern plains to the Ozarks, Wyoming, and upper Ohio Valley today. And it will feel a lot more like June in the central, southern, and eastern U.S. over the next week as the heat builds. See more news at AFN.net.
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12: Well, good afternoon, everybody. Alex McFarland here along with Bert Harper, and this is Exploring the Word, and we're so honored that you're listening, or maybe you're watching if you're watching online or on a mobile device, or maybe driving in your car and you're listening to just a regular radio station. But we're going to continue looking at some of the parables of Jesus, and that we've just... Bert, I've enjoyed it so much. We started in Matthew, and I was traveling yesterday, but I know you had a good show. But we're going to go to Luke chapter 10 today and continue looking at the parables, plus, of course, as always, your Bible questions and comments. We'll open up the phones later. But I have thoroughly loved this look at the parables of our Lord, haven't you?
13: I have. Now, when I was pastoring, I preached parables, a series of messages, but on Exploring the Word, we had not done that, and it was a great thought, and we're going to finish up again, like you said, today with the parables, because tomorrow is Fire Away Friday, and yes. On Monday, we're going to start in the last book of the Old Testament, Malachi, and so what we're going to really enjoy today, it's the Good Samaritan, and what a story. Now, some people, and I was reading, there's two that's considered parables that may not be parables per se, but they're real life stories. They're not allegories. They're parables or real life stories. And it's the Good Samaritan, the possibility of it being something that really happened because of the way it's given to us. And the other one is the rich man in Lazarus. Some people say, it's a parable. It seems like it's a real story. I heard somebody say, if it's a parable, that means hell is worse than it displays there. And I said, that's the truth. But the Good Samaritan here in chapter 10. Now, real quickly, Alex, Jesus had sent the 70 out, chapter 10, verse 1. They go out, do great things. They come back in verse 17, and they rejoice about what God had done. Verse 21, in the hour Jesus rejoiced in the Spirit, man, he was praising God for these 70 and all that God had accomplished in their lives. And he says in 24, I tell you that many prophets and kings have desired to see what you see and have not seen it, and to hear what you hear and have not heard it. In other words, they're saying, man, you have seen and have heard things that people dream of, and you've been a part of it. And then in verse 25, we're introduced mm-hmm. to kind of a, that's too much joy. that's too much good. And so a certain lawyer stood up testing him. That's important. Saying, teacher, what shall I do to inherit eternal life? Now, the question sounds good, but the intent tested him. Alex, now this is setting us up for this parable, but this does set it up. What shall I do to inherit eternal life? And but he tested him. He was wanting to debate more than find out what it really was. Do you think so?
12: Exactly. And really, it's in response to this question that we get really probably one of the most famous Bible stories ever, and certainly one of the most well-known parables. It's interesting. It says in verse 25, and behold, a certain lawyer. Now, the word lawyer, it's interesting. Law, L-A-W, we know what that is. And very often the Bible is called, you know, the law of God. And then the suffix, Y-E-R, means one who teaches or practices law. And so when we hear the word lawyer, we obviously might think of an attorney that goes and argues a court case. But in many ways, a lawyer in that day was a teacher of God's word. Now, then and now, it is possible that there are people who teach the Word of God, and they don't really know the Word of God. Maybe they don't even know the God of the Word, you know. But a lawyer stood up, and here's the thing about his heart. It's very exposes his heart, verse 24, and tested him, saying, teacher, what shall I do to inherit eternal life? Bert, in the New Testament, there in the four Gospels, there are people that wanted to put a gotcha question in front of Jesus and test or attempt to trick. And for all those that ever wanted to sort of test Jesus, it didn't really turn out too well, did it?
13: It did not. That is an understatement, but that is so true. Now, how does Jesus most of the time answer questions that are gotcha questions? With a question. We studied that about John's baptism. You know, they wanted to know, by what authority do you clear out the temple? By what authority do you come in Jerusalem on a donkey, triumphant entry? Who gives you that authority? And Jesus knew their heart, and so that's when he asked the question. I'll answer that question if you'll answer mine. John's baptism, was it of man or God? And they knew not to answer it. But anyway, and so Jesus answers this with a question. What is written in the law? What is your reading of it? Now, I love that. What is your reading of it? You read it, you know, okay, what do you say about this? What does this say? It's not like teaching a Sunday school and saying, what does this mean to you? No, mm-hmm. What is your reading of it? He's an expert of the law, so he should give a rendering of that, Alex. Rendering is kind of the word here, I understood.
12: It really is. And in a way, Jesus was asking this person, how well do you know your Bible? Isn't that something?
13: Yeah.
12: And that's one of the reasons that, and it's a lifelong pursuit to read the Word, to know the Word. Bert, I'm always reading and thinking about our show here, Exploring the Word, and I just praise God. I'm always stumbling over things that I never saw before.
13: It's amazing.
12: You know?
13: Yeah.
12: But so this is something all of us, if you're a believer, we are to daily be in the Word of God. We just are. I think it's fascinating, though. This teacher, he says, teacher, what shall I do to inherit eternal life? The word teacher, very often we think of rabbi, and sometimes you'll hear it pronounced Rebbe, but it means teacher. And there were rabbis and there were disciples. And when Christ invites us to come and be his disciple, and by the way, a disciple means a consistent, obedient, learning follower. It was a great, great honor to get the invitation to follow some renowned teacher. But the word here is the word didache or didasco. And Bert, there is in ancient church history, there's a group of writings called the Didache or the teachings of the Lord's apostles to the nations. Very ancient Christian text. But I think it's interesting the man uses in verse 25, teacher, what shall I do to inherit eternal life? Now he, even though it's a bit of a trick question, he's essentially acknowledging, at least to some degree, I recognize you're an authoritative teacher. You're a good teacher. And so not just an abstract Rebbe, but Didache.
13: How good a teacher are you?
12: Yeah.
13: Okay.
12: Yeah.
13: You know what
12: and
13: I mean?
12: So,
13: yeah.
12: And like you said in verse 26, Christ responds to the question with a question. What is written in the law? What is your reading of it? In other words, show me that you understand what God's word says.
13: Mm-hmm.
12: James Kennedy, he's in heaven now. He was a great minister. He started something called Evangelism Explosion. And if you ever see somebody and on a lapel pin, there's two question marks, they're probably part of EE. And the questions are this. If you died and stood before God, are you ready? And if God said, why should I let you into my heaven, what would you say? And of course, you know, that I've been saved by Jesus, trusting in him and him alone for my salvation. But what is, in a way, it's almost like Jesus is asking this man the EE question, isn't
13: that's,
12: he?
13: That's
12: almost.
13: Good, Alex. I had not considered it. That's good. So he answers, I'm going to skip down to verse 28 before I read 27 and okay. hear what Jesus says. You have answered rightly. Okay? So he knows. So here's what he said. You shall love the Lord your God with all your heart, with all your soul, with all your strength, and with all your mind, and your neighbor as yourself. Now, this is a little bit unusual. You remember the rich young ruler came to him, what must I do to be saved? And Jesus went through those, and he names the law and everything. But here, he goes to the matter, the real matter of it. But the last thing, and your neighbor as yourself. And he said, Jesus said, you have answered rightly. Do this and you will live. You will have it. Do this. Now, again, the argumentation is still, but he, verse 29, wanting to what? Justify himself, making himself right, making himself look good, justifying his life. And he diverts. He doesn't want to stay on that. He wants to debate, who is my neighbor? Who is my, okay, the last thing, you shall love the Lord your God with all your heart, with all your soul, all your strength, with all your mind. Man, all those personal pronouns, and your neighbor as yourself, and he concentrates on what, Alex? Neighbor?
12: Well, you know.
13: He's deflecting, is he not?
12: Much like the rich young ruler, this lawyer is maybe not as committed to the Lord as he thinks he is. But, and I don't mean to go backwards, but here goes. In verse 27, this is just too important because, folks, the components of you and your heart and soul and mind, we all have these. And I'm going to go backwards. Love the Lord your God with all your heart, soul, strength, and mind. Okay, look at your mind, your strength, your soul, and your heart. Okay, in the bottom line, in the original language, mind and heart are connected because it's what you understand and your response to it. And then you've got soul, which in the Greek is the word psyche, P-S-Y-C-H-E. Okay, here's the point. Do you understand that you're a sinner who needs Christ? Do you understand that only God can save? Only God. And they knew, at least to some degree, even though this was before Calvary, Christ had not died on the cross yet, but they knew that only the Messiah could really atone for sin. So there's this understanding, there's this acknowledgement, but then there's this response with all your strength. And it's not only a mental and spiritual response, but it's a changed life. And Bert, we've said it many times that Jesus saves the whole person. And see, he knows the state of your heart, honestly. He knows the response you've given to the truth that you really did know. He knows in your mind, are you looking to obey or are you trying to do a workaround? And then, of course, Christ can see our lives. And so, Bert, I know we don't have time to really peel the onion right now, but verse 27, all of our mind, our will, our attitude, if we're trying to respond to truth or suppress the truth, God knows that, doesn't he?
13: He does. And this is from Deuteronomy chapter 6. It makes it plain. So he is quoting scripture. The lawyer knows the law enough. He knows the scriptures enough to give truth. Okay? He gives truth. Knowing truth, giving truth. Oh, man, they must be. No. And Jesus says, you answered rightly. Do this. Trust the Lord with all your heart, soul, and mind. Not just read it, not just talk about it, but do it. And that's the whole idea of exploring the Word. We're asking those who are listening, have you done this? 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
15: If it feels like your fight for spiritual victory could go either way, Dr. Tony Evans says you've missed the point. 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
16: You know, I have on TV, as many of you do, the NFL Network, because I love football, and the NFL Network will show you last year's games. But when they show you last year's game, they'll tell you the score at the beginning of the game. They'll say, let's look at last year when the Dallas Cowboys beat the Houston Texans, or let's review the game when the Carolina Panthers defeated the New York Jets. They will tell you, they will put the score up. Now the game hadn't played yet, but they're letting you know how this is going to wind up. In other words, you start with victory. You know where the victory is. So you're not going to get all shook up when you see a fumble or an interception or a block or a tackle. You ain't going to get all, because you know where this thing is going. You've already discovered in advance where victory lies, which changed your approach to how you view the game, because you are viewing it from victory, not to determine victory. Stand firm in the Lord. Be strong in the Lord and the strength of his might. You are not trying to win. He has already won. You are to view your life through the eyes of the victory of Christ, not through the eyes of something you're trying to win. Victory has already been declared. Victory has already been won.
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0: I want to tell you, when I first heard that song, I had no earthly idea how true it was beyond our galaxy. I hadn't heard about the great telescopes they had and everything, but now, man, you look that far out in space and you see it, and it's amazing. That is our God. It makes me think of the love of God, that if you tried to write the love of God with the stalks on earth and the ocean being the ink and the heavens being the tablets, it couldn't hold it. That's the love of God. That's how great he is.
1: I love that. Ask Brent, who did that song, if you don't mind.
0: Brent, who did that song? He heard you, but I asked him anyway.
2: That was Cutlass.
0: Okay, Cutlass. Amen.
1: That is
0: not the car,
1: person.
0: Not the Oldsmobile either.
2: It's a K-U-T-L-E-S.
0: Okay, I'm just making those
1: God
0: of us,
1: wonders.
0: People like Alex that are car guys, they needed to know, oh, it's not the car. Hey, Alex, have you heard about the Ten Commandments projects with AFA?
1: Oh, I love it. This is awesome. Getting young people into the Ten Commandments and giving a speech about it, and they get a prize or two, don't they?
0: They really do. They can get their project T-shirt, Ten Commandments, and you can also, by memorizing them and sharing that, you can do that. And you can also have that speech. It's 4 to 5 minutes long. You can video it, put it on your cell phone, send it in to Joseph Parker, and you can do that at jparker@afa.net. That's jparker@afa.net. Just one of the greatest men I've had the privilege of knowing, Joseph Parker, and he would listen. And so we want that. You need to get it in by June the 30th. Today, if I'm not mistaken, is 25. June the 25th, so five more days.
1: I can hardly believe it.
0: Yeah, it passes. Oh, that means the year will be half gone at the end of June. And the speech needs to be made concerning the Ten Commandments. You shall have no other gods before me. That is the theme. And again, 3 to 5 minutes, and send it in to Joseph Parker, jparker@afa.net. And if you need help, more clarification, Joseph has given us permission to give you his number here at AFA so you can ask. It's, and write it down if you're interested, 662-844-5036. Now, that's AFA's number, 662-844-5036. And you can get Joseph directly by extension 381. 381. You got to be the ages between 7 and 17. And so please be a part of that. It's a great project, Alex.
1: Amen. You know, you mentioned that. And so June 29th, get those in by June. Is it June 29th?
0: June 30th.
1: June 30th.
0: Got
1: I'm
0: one
1: sorry.
0: More day. Yeah. So that's a day of grace, I guess. Go ahead.
1: What is exactly 6 months from today?
0: Okay, 25th, would it be Christmas? Really,
1: it is.
0: Really be?
1: June 25th, we're halfway to Christmas.
0: Amen. Hey, who said Christmas could last all year long? So anyway, we talk about it.
1: Well, as Charles Dickens said, it's Christmas in my heart.
0: Okay, amen. Yeah,
1: but we are in Luke, and we're talking about the parable of the Good Samaritan. And so it ends, you know, love the Lord God with all your heart, soul, mind, and strength, and love your neighbor as yourself. So this is where, as they say, the plot thickens. The lawyer says to Jesus, and who is my neighbor? Now, Bert, in verse 29, he was wanting to justify himself. You know, so who is my neighbor? What do you think? I know that we just take the text for what it says, but what was going on in that man's heart as he asked that question?
0: Okay, here's what it is. Justify himself. There's two things you're going to do when you're confronted with who you are, with your sin, with your choices. You're either going to justify or confess. Okay?
1: Mm-hmm. Yeah.
0: And he does not want to confess that he is believing this and trusting that Jesus is the one he needs to know as God, and he is God. So he goes about to justify himself. You justify yourself for two or three reasons. One is to make yourself feel better about yourself when you know you don't measure up. Another one is just to get by on and to fool everyone else so they don't see you as you really are, and you're kind of covering it up, and you're trying to dissuade the direction that it's going into another direction that makes you comfortable. This is kind of uncomfortable when you have to look at yourself to see, is God everything to me? My mind, my will, my emotions, my strength. Alex, when you read that, as you went over it so well, verse 27, Deuteronomy 6, 5, love the Lord your God with all your heart, all your soul, all your strength, all your mind. And you start evaluating yourself in that. Oh, God, I'm lacking. I surrendered all, but Lord, it's a battle. And if you start justifying yourself, you're what? Let's talk about something else. Isn't he saying that? Let's talk about something else.
1: Well, to everybody listening, I want to say that there's one word that ought to be preeminent of importance, and that's the word justification. Now, what does that mean? It means to be right with God. And see, here's the thing. If you try to justify yourself, you're unjustified. And here are some of the ways people say, well, I've tried to be a good person. That ought to count for something. Or somebody might say, well, you know what? I'm probably as good as anybody else. And we probably are. And that means fallen and sinners. Bert, I've had people say to me, they'll say, well, you know, Alex, if I die and if it turns out there's a God, here's what I plan to say to him. Well, if you're trying to justify yourself, you're unjustified. What verse 29 ought to say, the lawyer should have said, he, wanting to be justified in the sight of God, you know, responded to Jesus. And, you know, we use words like salvation and forgiveness, of course. But really, life's most urgent matter is that we are right with God, because we're all going to meet God one day. And Jesus said to Nicodemus in John 3, you must be born again. You must be converted. Peter preached at Pentecost, be converted, that your sins be blotted out. And you do that through faith in Christ, not works. But I look at verse 29. The man was wanting to justify himself. And folks, none of us are capable of justifying ourselves.
0: We'll come up short. Let me say this. If he wanted to justify himself, or if he wanted to be justified, he would have asked a different question. Okay, Alex? About himself.
1: Yes.
0: You know, or he would have made a statement concerning, that's what I want. This is where I am. I want to follow you. Now, over and over again in the Gospels, you'll find out the tax collectors, the sinners, the prostitutes, they were coming to hear with Jesus, and they already knew how low they were. They already knew they were, quote, sinners, low, could not justify themselves whatsoever. But here's this man, this teacher, several others wanted to justify themselves, and so he just says, okay, let's talk about this. Who is my neighbor? And that brings Jesus answering and saying, a certain man went down from Jerusalem to Jericho and fell among thieves, who stripped him of his clothing and wounded him and departed, leaving him half dead. Now, again, a certain man went down. Now, this is really going down. Jericho is right there on the Dead Sea, below sea level. Jerusalem is up higher than that. It's on the mount. And going from Jerusalem to Jericho, Alex, is really going down, isn't it? Physically, and that's what I, you know me in geography, that's what I think of first. But he went down to Jerusalem to Jericho, fell among thieves, left him half dead. Now, that sets up this man's situation. He is a Jew. Now, this is really important. He is a Jew. The priest comes by. We'll get to that. The Levite comes back. They're Jews, right?
1: Mm-hmm.
0: And they do what? Pass him on by? Is that what they do?
1: Well, they do. And the Jews, especially the very Orthodox religious Jews, not only ignored, but pretty much from my study, despised the Samaritans.
0: Oh, yeah. They were enemies in their mind. I think you're right.
1: And, you know, when we were back in, I'm trying to remember what Old Testament book we did last fall, many months ago, but the Samaritans were half Jewish, weren't they? Weren't they part of a group that split off? And so, you know, like Isaac and Ishmael and the northern and southern kingdoms, the Jews and the Samaritans, I mean, many a family squabble would pave the rocky road of history, you might say. But so here's this man, and he's been beaten and he's been robbed. Verse 31, by chance a certain priest came down that road. When he saw him, he passed by. I mean, this hurts. Not only didn't help the guy, cross the street to avoid him. Passed by on the other side, didn't he, Bert?
0: He did. They do lepers that way. Now, he's doing this, man. What's the priest doing? Again, this is not unusual. This is why a lot of people think this may be a true story. Priests would come and they would serve their time at the temple.

0: Levi, the super religious, and they don't help a man in need.
1: And it's probably a Jew in need.
0: That's exactly, yeah, a fellow Jew.
1: Yeah.
0: And a Samaritan. So here's the thing. The idea that it's one of these despised Samaritans that does the good deed, and by his love and compassion shows that he is following the Lord and he fulfills the law. How demoralizing is it to an upright, hyper kosher Orthodox Jew that the one that was really demonstrating the love of God was, of all things, a Samaritan? Isn't that something?
1: It is. A certain priest and a Levite. Okay. These are the highest positions in the religious order. Let's say it that way. You know, these are the people they should. When he arrived at the place, he mm-hmm. came and looked. Both of them saw, looked. The word looked means probably he was more intense than just seeing. The priest glanced over and saw him, and he went on, I've got more important business to do. I don't have time. I don't need to be bothered by this. The Levites came and looked. The possibility of him saying, should I do anything or not do anything, is equated to that word looked intently. But what did he do? He passed on by on the other side. Alex, you're exactly right. These religious people looking at this fellow Jew, we're not going to have anything to do with him. That was their observation.
0: And it says, a certain Samaritan. And it's really a definite article. And that's why, much like Luke 16, you know, a certain beggar and a certain rich man, this is often lumped in with the parables. And we said this last week, that depending on how somebody numbers them, there may be 40 or more parables. I'm thinking this is a real account that really actually happened.
1: I do too. But, I lean toward that too.
0: Verse 33, the Samaritan has compassion. His heart is moved. He went to him, bandaged his wounds, poured oil and wine, set him on his own animal, brought him to an inn, took care of him. On the next day when he departed, he took out 2 denarii, gave them to the innkeeper, said, take care of this man. Whatever you spend, when I come back, I'll pay you back. All right, this is, talk about going the extra mile. I mean, this Samaritan literally saved this man's life, puts him up in an inn to recuperate, tells the innkeeper, hey, I've got to go. I've got business to attend to, but when I come back, I'll pay you back anything. Just give this man the care he needs. And so here's the question, Jesus. You know, this is all about questions. Verse 36. So which of these three do you think was the neighbor to that man who had fallen among thieves?
1: Does your say the neighbor?
0: Yeah.
1: Okay. Yeah. The New King James, and it is more, is neighbor. In other words, yeah, it's more of an action than it is a noun. Mm-hmm. Who was neighbor to him? Go ahead. I just wanted to, there's some variants on that one, but was neighbor to him. Go ahead, Alex. I'm sorry.
0: This is convicting. Which of these three, the priest, the Levite, or the Samaritan, really demonstrated Christian love? And the lawyer says, he who showed mercy on him.
1: He couldn't say Samaritan, could he?
0: He couldn't. Jesus said to him, go and do likewise. Mm. This is convicting, isn't it?
1: It is.
0: I mean, if Jesus is Lord of your life, it should show.
1: Yeah. The word that really we didn't spend a lot of time on is in verse 33. He had compassion.
0: Yeah.
1: That word, go through the Gospels, check out how many times Jesus had compassion. It's the same word. This Samaritan demonstrated the love of God. He was a Samaritan. And here it is, who was neighbor to him. Notice it also connects with what Jesus did in verse 28. Do this and you will live. Okay? Do that. In other words, being who we are in Christ is action. The old has passed, the new has come. You're a new creation in Christ. We were saved by grace through faith. We're a workmanship unto what? Good works.
0: Good work.
1: And so, Alex, again, salvation is not by works, it's by

0: grace through faith, but it's a faith that works, isn't it?
1: Amen. It is. We're going to take your calls. The number, if you have a Bible question or you want to call in, it's 888-589-8840, 888-589-8840. 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

0: Our Redeemer lives. Welcome back to Exploring the Word. Hey, we're going to take calls, and if you've got a Bible question, call in today. You will get through. It's 888-589-8840. Bert, I've got to tell you, reading about the Good Samaritan reminds me of a little book I had when I was a kid called Why the Chimes Rang. Now, some of you are going to remember that. It was published well over 100 years ago by a guy named Raymond Alden. And the story was that in this town, there was a wonderful church, and every Christmas Eve, they would have a service. And whoever brought the greatest gift, the chimes in the tower would ring, and the wealthy people would bring big gifts, but the bells didn't ring. Well, there were two little boys that were poor. There was, I'll never forget, one was named Pedro and one was named Little Brother, and their mother said, look, here's just a penny, I think it was. They were very poor. Go and you'll see the great service. There's no service in all the year like it. But they get right to the church, and they see an elderly woman who has fallen down, and she's freezing in the snow. And so the older brother says, we've got to help this little old lady, or she's going to freeze to death. And so they help her, and they're missing the service, the great Christmas Eve service, but they're missing it. But they help this little old lady who needed help. And as the service is about to go over, the big brother says to the little one, here, take this penny and sneak in and lay it on the altar. All the big gifts have been given, but I guess the chimes won't ring this year. But when the little brother slips in and lays that penny on the altar, the chimes rang, because that was the greatest gift. And in a way, it was the parable of the Good Samaritan,
1: right,
0: I think, that inspired that story.
1: It sounds like it. Man, amen. Hey, don't be in such a rush that you miss opportunities. And I'm afraid I have done that. We all get that way. But try to be mindful, especially if the Levite took time to look, and then he decided to go on. I'm not saying he is better than the priest. The priest didn't even consider it. But when you consider it and God moves your heart, do what God says. Well, Alex, we have any phone calls yet?
0: We're going to go to Arkansas. Nellie in Arkansas. Nellie, welcome to today's edition of Exploring the Word. Hey, Nellie?
2: Oh, yes. Okay. It went blank for a minute. Yes,
0: oh, yeah.
2: This is Nellie.
0: Welcome. Thanks for calling.
2: Thank you. Thank you. I've got a comment. When I've looked at that story, the priest and the Levi, if they had stopped and touched the man, they would have contaminated themselves. They would have had to gone through, I believe it is, a week's worth of ritual cleansing, where they wouldn't be able to do anything until they were cleansed. So, in a sense, they were probably not wanting to contaminate themselves. Along comes the Samaritan. He had no reason. I mean, there was nothing to stop him from. He wasn't going to contaminate himself because he wasn't living under the same law. And so he was able to stop and help the man. And that's kind of how I see the story.
1: Let me give one little bit difference on that, Nellie. They were leaving Jerusalem. You know, they were leaving Jerusalem. Therefore, they did not have a lot to lose by doing that, because they were headed down the road. They were leaving, and the time they would have, it would not get in their way of ministering in the temple, because they were leaving that and going down to Jericho. Alex, you see what I'm saying?
0: Mm-mm, yeah. And Bert, I think you're right, going down. But also, you know, doing a righteous deed was more important than the letter of the law, the spirit of the law. Jesus talked about, you know, if your ox is in the ditch on the Sabbath, you're not going to let it suffer and die. You're going to get it out. And he quoted 1 Samuel when David and his men ate the bread off the table of showbread in the tabernacle, that the saving of life was more important than the letter of the law. Norm Geisler, who was a great apologetics speaker and professor, talked about this, that really in the exceptions to the law, where saving a human life was more important than ritualistic cleansing or helping somebody on the Sabbath. If your child was sick on the Sabbath, you wouldn't just say, well, wait till Monday. No, you would help them because life and love trumps the law. And I think that's right, don't you?
1: It, being under the law is a bad phrase. You know, you catch what I'm saying? Under, man, I got to know. It was the law that they were to live their life out with to fulfill life. And you read that, yes, there's some rituals there, but every one of those rituals had rich meaning. And again, this really happened. We were having a worship service, and we had an evangelist that was coming, and he wasn't there yet. Now, he had preached on Sunday, but one of the nights he hadn't gotten there yet. And we were halfway through the song service, and I'd already got my message ready that I was going to preach since he didn't show up. And he came in. Guess what? He had stopped off to help someone, talk to them about the Lord, and led them to the Lord. I would say that was more important than getting to the worship service on time. It made me as pastor a little bit nervous, got me ready. But after I heard it, I said, praise God, good decision. Amen. And these two guys could have made a lot better decision. And so thank you, Nelly.
0: Thank you, Nelly.
1: That's good also, comment, really is. But it, I think you need to read it all in. Thank you.
0: Amen. Also in Arkansas is David. David, can you hear me?
3: Yes, I can.
0: Welcome.
3: Thank you very much. I appreciate you all so very much. I'm trying to help a friend who's been in a life situation for quite some time where someone else has really made them to question feeling very little value or worthwhile, and I'm trying to find a couple of verses of scripture to help them to feel more value and worthwhile. And of course, I know the concept, of course, of Christ dying for us, but I'm looking for a couple of scriptures to share with them, and wondering if you could help me on that, please.
1: David, thank you, man. Alex, I don't mean to be simple, but you know me, I come across that way. The creation story, David, this may not register with him, but it does with me. Made in God's image, that your friend understand that he is made in the very, we don't know everything that means, but it does mean we're made of great value. If he could get a hold of that, and I'm talking to everybody who is out there listening, who felt like, man, I don't measure up. Listen, you're made in the image of God. Man, Alex, what value is that?
0: That's why human life is so sacred and so valuable, that we are made in God's image. But let me just encourage the caller and everybody listening. God does love us, and Jesus is the friend who sticks closer than a brother. Psalm 27, verse 10 says, when father and mother forsake me, the Lord will take up my cause. I don't know if this is the exact situation, but listen, if somebody feels abandoned, forsaken, Jesus will never leave you or forsake you. That's Hebrews 13. Romans 5, verse 8 says that God demonstrated his love in that while we were yet sinners, Christ died for us. And the word demonstrate means to tangibly prove. God doesn't just say it, as important as that is. He proved it. He sent Jesus to die for us. One other thing that I would say, Bert, and I'll throw it back to you, but a verse that I've loved since I was just brand new in the faith was Philippians 1, verse 6, that says, being confident of this very thing, that he who began a good work in us will be faithful to complete it unto the day of Jesus Christ. Now, the good work that the Lord begins in our life, it's, of course, salvation, but it's even prior to that. It's conception, birth, life. Even before you get saved, the Lord is working in your life, trying to call out to you. But you come to Jesus, you put your faith in the Lord, and then He who began a good work in us, that's Jesus, will be faithful. Bert, we matter to God because we have a faithful Savior that will never abandon us. And we might get out in the weeds and off track. He'll gently bring us back. Maybe not so gently, because he loves us.
1: He does. You know? Amen.
0: But, please take assurance in the faithfulness of God.
1: Amen, Alex. Good word. Let me add Philippians 1:6. Today, the people that were here visiting from Laurel, Mississippi, First Baptist Church, Sharon, we got to interview Matt Olson, who preached that 96 hours, and I interviewed him today for Exploring Missions. It'll be on a weekend or two. We can hear that. Not the 96 hours, but the interview. Matt, Brett looked at me, 96 hours. No, we get to hear the interview. But Judd came up with him, and he bought one of our books, our latest books, and he said, I've got a book that Alex signed. Would you mind signing this? And I signed it and always put Philippians 1:6 in mine.
0: Really?
1: That's what I do. So let me say one more thing. Another scripture that you could use, David, go back to what Jesus said about the lilies of the field, the sparrows of the air, that he keeps mindful. If one sparrow falls, and Jesus says, are you of not greater value than they? Listen. God would send his own son to die on the cross so that we could be saved. I don't know of any greater value that anyone could ever conceive than that. So we hope this helps, David, and let's pray. Father,
0: amen.
1: Pray for David. Pray for his friend that he would honestly see how you love him. He may be in sin. We don't know what the issue is. We don't know of the decisions he's made. But God is a faithful God. He's a good, good God. The goodness of God is real. I pray that this person would understand and realize of great value he is to our loving Creator, Redeemer God. In Jesus' name, amen.
0: Amen. Amen. Hey, Bert, we are live tomorrow, right?
1: Yes, on Fire Away Friday. We sure are.
0: Okay. Tomorrow, I'm going to read a missionary story that was first shared at a church here in Greensboro, North Carolina, that is a true story that proves the love of God for people. And I'm going to get that out and read it tomorrow. Bert, can you, Jacqueline there in Mississippi, Jacqueline, are you there?
4: Praise the Lord. This is Jacqueline in Mississippi, still praying for Savannah, Dwayne, and Jenny. They touched my heart, so, and I hope and pray that we get good news for them.
0: Amen.
4: But I am enjoying. I'm enjoying. I know y'all only have a few minutes, but based on what you all, God gave you today, I just want you to know my church is about, it's not about the number, but it's about 2,500. I have to tell you this. And what Bert was saying, and the preacher was late coming. Well, our preacher dressed up just like a homeless person. Do you know all these people was coming into the church, and everybody was in a hurry. And then at the end, when everything was settled, guess who came and got in the pulpit?
1: That preacher. Was it Richard Hendrick?
4: Yes.
1: Was it Richard Hendrick?
4: He was just doing the illustration of how we are so busy rushing, and we're supposed to be the one coming to God's house, and we're not looking at the one that need us the most. So thank you all for today.
1: Amen. I said Richard Hendrick. He started a ministry down in Laurel, Mississippi, and Hell Fighters. That was it. And okay, he was going to preach at our church here in Tupelo Baptist Church, where I pastored, West Jackson Street. Pastored there for 28 years. He came out and he camped out right in front of the church, and nobody knew who this guy was. Some people passed him by. We had the young people meeting that day, and they had food. So the young people bought him some food up there. Said they want and invited him to come in. So he said, I don't know. But when it was time to preach, he walked into the pulpit and started preaching. And it matters how you treat people, Alex. You don't.
0: Yeah.
1: I know it's angels, you know, unawares. You don't know. But listen, this good Samaritan, he looked at that man, saw value, and did something about it. And the two things I'm going to leave and I'll hand it over to you. Listen, all people are important to God. You're out there, you're important to God. God loves you, God cares for you. No matter what your situation is, God does care. The second thing, those of us, we don't be too quick to pass judgment. You know, don't be too quick, because we don't know their story. I know you can't justify evil. Don't. Mm-hmm. But sometimes it would help for us to know. Walk a mile in their moccasins, Alex. We need to be careful on our first impressions and judgments, don't we?
0: Amen. Amen. You know, time fleets away, and I don't know if we have time for another question, but I've shared this. You know, Francis Schaeffer, he was a great Christian thinker of probably the 60s through the early 80s, and he died. He wrote a couple of books like How Now Shall We Live? And he wrote one called The Great Evangelical Disaster.
1: Yeah.
0: And Francis Schaeffer basically said, if we don't get into culture, morals, and politics, you know, we might lose America. But anyway, he said, Hollywood might have more money, maybe the lost world could outspend us, but nobody could outlove us.
1: Amen.
0: The people of God. And he said, and he don't compromise the truth, but he said, if we love our neighbor, the world will beat a path to our door. And I really think Francis Schaeffer was right.
1: Amen. Thank you for listening to Exploring the Word. Thank you for listening, Good Samaritan. A parable or a real life situation? You can make up your mind. It doesn't matter either way how you might think that, but it was truth. And Alex, the truth is God loves us, and we need to love others and love our neighbor as ourselves. That's God's command. Well, tomorrow will be Fire Away Friday. Get your questions ready. Alex and I will try to answer them the whole hour. Thank you for listening.
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9: For American Family News, I'm Robert Thornton. An immigration enforcement organization is pleased that the Supreme Court has handed President Donald Trump a pair of victories on the immigration enforcement front. More from AFN's Chad Groening.
10: By identical 6-3 votes, the court ruled that Trump can turn back asylum seekers at the southern border and can immediately halt the temporary protection from deportation for Syrians and Haitians. Ira Millman is media director for the Federation for American Immigration Reform.
11: It will end the surge of people coming here abusing our asylum policies. What we saw under the Biden administration was that people understood that if you came, you made a bogus claim for asylum here in the United States, you'd be allowed in. The backlogs would preclude any hearing on your case probably for years and years, in which case you got to stay here and develop other claims to be able to remain here in the United States.
10: And Melman says it seems that 6 of the 9 justices understand what the word temporary means.
11: Simply coming from a country where there's chaos going on, that doesn't qualify to remain here in the United States forever. We understand why people don't want to go back there, but that was not the purpose of temporary protected status. It was established by Congress in order to give people whose country was affected by some unforeseen disaster, man-made or an act of God, some temporary reprieve to remain here. But at some point, you have to say, if chaos is the status quo, if it's the norm for that country, that's just how it is.
10: So Melman believes the Trump administration will move forward to remove the Haitians and Syrians from the United States. I'm Chad Groening.
9: The average long-term U.S. mortgage rate edged higher this week, staying close to 6.5%, where it's been the last 6 weeks. The 30-year fixed-rate mortgage rose from 6.47% last week, according to mortgage buyer Freddie Mac. 1 year ago, the average rate was 6.77%. Devastating back-to-back earthquakes hit Venezuela. The Trump administration says they are rushing to send aid, including search and rescue teams and medical supplies. Fox's Dana Marie McNichol reports.
12: Secretary of State Marco Rubio confirmed those search and rescue teams deploying today from Los Angeles and Virginia to join that desperate hunt for survivors. The capital city of Caracas. This is where rescue crews have been out since early morning, clearing out debris. Now, that powerful 7.2 and 7.5 magnitude quake struck just after 6 p.m. yesterday, rocking the coastal regions. It was a national holiday in Venezuela, so many people were at home during the quake.
9: Venezuela's acting president declared a state of emergency and warned that the death toll is expected to climb as emergency crews are racing against the clock to pull victims from collapsed buildings. Samaritan's Purse says they are responding in Jesus' name and are sending a disaster assistance response team. And in Japan, a powerful 7.2 magnitude earthquake struck off the northern part of the country. No tsunami warning was triggered. The country's meteorological agency said there were no serious injuries reported. Democrat strategist James Carville said he does not want to be in a political party that denies the right of the state of Israel to exist. This came in response to three candidates endorsed by far-left New York Mayor Zohran Mamdani, who won Democrat primaries for the U.S. House. Carville made the comments on the Politicon podcast.
13: And I actually do think it's time for Democrats to talk the S word, schism. I really do. And we talk about what Madame was 3 for 3 last night in Manhattan. They call it the commie corridor. Fine.
9: He went on to say the three Democrat socialist candidates that won the other night are not Democrats. He said maybe there is a way for the Democrat socialists to part with the Democrat Party that will be advantageous for both groups. Listen up, road warriors. Buc-ee's will expand with 15 more locations in the pipeline, according to Fox Business. It opened its first Arizona location on Monday. On Wall Street today, stocks were mixed. The Dow was up 72, the S&P shed 1, and the Nasdaq lost 118. West Texas Intermediate crude was up to about $72 a barrel. And that is all our time for now. You can see more news online at AFN.net.
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16: We have passed this bill multiple times in the House. We are calling on the Senate to do what needs to be done, do the hard work, and at the very least, put it up for a vote and let the American people see where you as elected representatives, you as senators, stand on this issue.
17: That was Arizona Congressman Eli Crane earlier today calling for the Senate to vote on the Save America Act. Welcome to this Thursday, June 25th edition of Washington Watch. I'm your host, Tony Perkins. Thanks for tuning in. Well, coming up, Congress has already passed the bipartisan housing bill, but President Trump has not signed it into law yet. Instead, he's insisting that the Save America Act reach his desk first. Georgia Congressman Buddy Carter, a supporter of the bipartisan housing bill, joins us to discuss the standoff and more. Plus, 4 years after the Supreme Court overturned Roe v. Wade, the number of abortions nationwide is actually higher than it was before the decision, driven largely by chemical abortions through drugs like mifepristone. A new Signal poll commissioned by the Family Research Council finds that only 18% of voters are actually aware of that trend. Signal senior pollster John Rogers joins us to break down the findings and their political implications. Plus, Illinois Congresswoman Mary Miller joins us in studio to discuss efforts on Capitol Hill to strengthen online protections for children and keep kids space safer in digital spaces. And then later, Suzanne Bowdy and Jared Bridges will join me for the Washington Stand panel. All of that and more straight ahead. Well, tensions are running high on Capitol Hill. In fact, probably the most tense situation I've seen in some time. House conservatives have effectively brought floor action to a halt until the Senate passes an election integrity bill known as the Save America Act. Joining me now with the latest is Washington Stand reporter Mary Stackhouse. Mary, where do things stand at present?
18: Well, Tony, House Republicans are very frustrated. The Senate voted to leave for a 19-day recess without voting on the Save America Act. This marks the fifth time the Senate has tried and failed to pass the Save America Act since March. This bill, of course, would require voters to show a photo ID in order to be able to vote. Now, members of the House Freedom Caucus say that the House should not move forward with Senate legislation until the voter ID bill is passed. Earlier today, the House Freedom Caucus held a news conference on the Save America Act. Here's a clip from Chairman of the House Freedom Caucus, Andy Harris.
19: The bottom line is the Senate is too lazy to do America's business right now, and that's just plain wrong. America deserves better. That's why we stood up for this. That's why we're 1,000% behind the president in saying business has to stop in Washington, business as usual, until we deal with this issue.
18: The House already passed the Save America Act, but Senate Republicans currently lack the 60 votes needed to advance the measure. Senate Majority Leader John Thune said yesterday that he intends to bring the bill to the floor. Now, what happens next and whether the legislation can gain enough support to move forward remains to be seen. Tony?
17: All right, we'll talk a little bit more about that later with Buddy Carter. All right, shifting to the White House, House Speaker Mike Johnson met with the president this afternoon in hopes of the kind of defusing that standoff with Congress over the Save America Act. What do we know about the meeting thus far?
18: Well, Tony, President Trump and Speaker Johnson met to talk about the legislative agenda. They were expected to discuss a path forward for the Save America Act. President Trump views this voting integrity bill as his top legislative priority. President Trump and Speaker Johnson are also expected to discuss a path forward on a third budget reconciliation bill. This, as well as a rescheduling of the signing ceremony for the housing bill. Tony?
17: All right, let's shift to some international news. Secretary of State Marco Rubio was wrapping up his trip to the Middle East, where he reassured U.S. Gulf partners about the Iran deal. They seem to be a little upset about the framework that's been put out there. What came of those meetings, Mary?
18: Well, Secretary Rubio told Gulf allies earlier today that any deal with Iran would take their interests into account. This comes as he concluded his trip aimed at winning over regional partners with deep reservations about the preliminary deal. Speaking at a meeting of Gulf Arab-born ministers in Bahrain, Secretary Rubio said Washington was seeking an enduring peace with Iran. Here's Secretary Rubio earlier today addressing the allies' concerns over the Iran deal.
20: We want to ensure that in any decisions that are made throughout this negotiating process, the interests of our partners and our allies in the region are always taken into account. That there is no part of this deal that's undertaken that in any way undermines the security, the stability, or the prosperity of any of our partners in the Gulf region.
18: Secretary Rubio told reporters that Gulf allies wanted to be informed of every step of the peace accord. That includes provisions on the Strait of Hormuz. Now, before Secretary Rubio left, tensions flared again in the Strait of Hormuz. The UN's maritime agency suspended ship escorts today after a cargo vessel reported coming under attack near Oman. This, of course, raises fresh concerns about the stability of a tentative agreement to end the conflict with Iran. The incident came just hours after Tehran warned ships against using routes it had not approved. Tony?
17: Yeah, I think it's going to be a long 60 days as they negotiate, or at least try to negotiate a peace deal. Mary, thanks so much for the update. All right, I want to go back to President Trump's decision yesterday not to sign the 21st Century Road to Housing Act. I mean, this is something that has been worked on for a long time, a huge victory for not just Republicans, but this was a bipartisan piece of legislation that deals with very real issues that people are dealing with right now in terms of affordable housing. Joining us now to discuss this and more that is happening on Capitol Hill is Congressman Buddy Carter, a member of the House Budget Committee. He represents the 1st Congressional District of the Peach State, Georgia. Congressman Carter, welcome back to Washington Watch. Thanks for joining us.
2: Well, thank you, Tony. Always a pleasure to be with you.
17: Well, it's good good to have you on the program. So before we get into the standoff that's taking place right now, let's talk about the housing bill, because this is a pretty significant piece of legislation.
2: It is indeed. You know, the American dream is home ownership, and I'm very proud of the work that was done in a bipartisan, bicameral form and fashion. You know, we were able to get this done between both chambers, to get it done between both parties, and it is good legislation. It increases the supply of homes. It decreases unnecessary regulations. It gives more financial options for people. So it is a good piece of legislation, and we'll get it passed. I know that the president didn't come for the signing ceremony and he's delayed it, and I certainly understand and respect the president for what he is standing for right now. We do need to pass the Save America Act. There's no question about that. But we'll get this housing, the 21st century road to housing bill passed, and it'll be a good piece of legislation. It'll give people relief that they need.
17: Yeah, I mean, I don't think there's any doubt the president will sign this. I mean, he's championed this. His administration has championed this. I just think it's right now he's trying to hold it up. But this was a big, not just tangible win, but psychological win, a win for Republicans. When you look at the tight economy, inflation rates going up again in the latest numbers, this was a good economic win. But it's a great conservative win, because when people buy houses, when someone, and this has been borne out by the studies, two things that happen that really help young people become conservative. One, when they buy a house, they become fiscal conservatives, because it just changes the dynamic. When they have children, in many cases, if it's young enough, it changes their social standing on the social issues. So home ownership is a big deal.
2: There's no question about it. And as I said earlier, it's the American dream, home ownership. And that's why we addressed it. And that's why I'm so proud of the Financial Services Committee and the bipartisan fashion in which they worked to get this done. And again, this is going to be signed. The president will sign it at a future date. And we'll make sure it gets done. And it will give relief to people. It will, as I say, increase the supply of homes. Right now, we have a shortage. And it'll do away and eliminate a lot of unnecessary regulations that we don't need. But perhaps best that it does is it increases the financial options that are available to people. You know, interest rates are high right now, and we've got to address that. And the president knows that. He's the president's on board. It's just he's very frustrated right now, and I understand why.
17: Well, and what he is frustrated over is the Save America Act, which is another good piece of legislation if we could get it passed through the Senate. And what it does is it requires proof of citizenship to register to vote, national voter identification requirement, got to have a picture ID to vote, restrictions on mail voting, in-person registration requirements, voter roll maintenance. So it's all good stuff that's needed for the integrity of our election system. The question some are just asking, is it right to hold the housing bill hostage for it?
2: Well, you know, that's the president's prerogative, and certainly we understand that. And certainly, as the Freedom Caucus has made clear, there are a lot of people in our conference who feel like the Senate is falling down their responsibilities by not passing this. We passed it three times. And let's keep in mind, Tony, that over 70% of Americans agree with this. They think it should be passed. When you've got an issue that over 70% of Americans agree with and Congress is not acting on it, there's a problem here.
17: Yeah, no, you're absolutely right. I mean, this is common sense stuff that people can't cheat when they vote, because our vote is casting a ballot is really a sacred trust to the American people. It's a responsibility for us to vote, but it's a responsibility for the government to make sure that it is not diluted or in any way affected by fraud. And that's what this bill addresses.
2: And Tony, I would submit to you that this is one of the greatest freedoms that we have in this country, is the freedom to elect our public officials, our leaders. And this is something we need to take very seriously. I can't vote Mexico. You can't vote Mexico. We can't vote in other countries. Why should people from those countries be able to vote in our elections? They shouldn't. Right. That's why we need this legislation.
17: So it comes down to this. The Democrats are totally opposed to this. Republicans, you know, they passed it out of the House. But there's only 53 Republicans in the Senate. You have to have 60 in order to move beyond the legislative threshold to advance the measure. So it comes down to an issue of numbers. The numbers aren't there in the Senate.
2: Well, and we certainly understand that. That's why I agree with the president. We need to do away with the filibuster. We need to make sure that we get things like this passed. This is a perfect example of why the filibuster is not working.
17: But let me ask you about that, though. If the filibuster were eliminated, and I'm not so sure that's a good thing, because if we have another Kamala Harris or Joe Biden, and they're controlling the country, and you've got a Democratic Senate, they can undo it. They can just turn it back the way it was.
2: And Tony, they very well may undo it anyway. We don't know that. And you know, right now it's holding us up. The president's made that clear. So I agree with him. I think we should seriously look at doing away with it, at least in certain situations.
17: Yeah. Well, I also think it would be helpful if we elect more conservatives to the Senate so that we can beat that threshold, and we can put in place policies that will be there for a while that are good for America. Buddy Carter, want to thank you for taking time to join us today. Always great to see you, my friend.
2: Good to see you. Thank you, Tony.
17: All right, folks, it is pretty tense up here right now as this standoff is taking place. And I do appreciate the president. You know, he's a fighter. But sometimes you just, I don't know, you gotta, maybe holding certain good bills hostage is not the best way to go. I don't know. We'll see. We'll talk about it more straight ahead. So don't go away. We're coming back with more Washington Watch right after this.
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17: Welcome back to Washington Watch. Thanks so much for tuning in and being a part of the program on this Thursday afternoon. As a part of our Defend Our Founding Freedoms campaign, generous friends of FRC have put forth a special matching challenge fund so that any gift that you give to FRC until June 30th, which is the end of our fiscal year, will be doubled. All right. And so I want to encourage you, if you would join with us to do that, just text the word GIFT to 67742. That's GIVE to 67742 and partner with the Family Research Council. Again, that's GIVE to 67742. Yesterday marked the fourth anniversary of the Supreme Court's Dobbs decision that put the infamous Roe v. Wade ruling into the dustbin of history. And while that was a victory for the pro-life movement following decades of prayer, of advocacy, of being involved in the election process, the fight for life did not end. In fact, the battle has only become fiercer. If you tune in regularly to this program, you're well aware that abortion rates in America have actually increased since Roe was overturned. Why? Because of the abortion drug mifepristone. Unfortunately, many are not aware of this. According to a new Signal poll commissioned by the Family Research Council, only about 18% of voters are aware that the abortion rate has increased. Even among Republicans, only 20% are aware. Joining us now to unpack the poll results is John Rogers, senior partner and pollster at the polling firm Signal. John, welcome back to Washington Watch. Thanks for joining us.
0: Tony, great to be with you.
17: All right, let's start with the breaking down the question regarding the abortion rate after the overturning of Roe. Survey takers were also asked about the Biden-era FDA policy that paved the way for this abortion drug to be mailed into all 50 states, including states that have pro-life laws. What all did you find?
0: Right. So as you alluded to in the opening, only 18% of voters are actually aware that abortion rates have increased since Dobbs was overturned 4 years ago. And so we wanted then to ask a follow-up question and talk about the FDA policy that allows the chemical abortion drug to be mailed into virtually every state, into every state without really any physician oversight, and then see whether that would make a voter, knowing that policy was in place, more or less likely to vote for a Republican in the midterm election. And what we found is that it's not a huge chunk, but there are a chunk of Republicans, 6% of Republicans, who say that they're less likely to vote for the Republican Party in the midterm election. Now, that may not sound like a lot, Tony, but in an environment and a political environment where there's a lot of headwinds against the Republican Party and the generic ballot is at D plus five, nearly losing 10% of your base could be catastrophic in a lot of battleground states come November.
17: So, John, does that speak to kind of an enthusiasm issue? I mean, clearly those people are not going to turn around and vote for a Democrat or somebody who embraces abortion. Just saying, are they saying, I'm just not sure if I'm going to be able to vote in this election?
0: I think that's the case, Tony. Another thing that we found in the national survey that we just came out of the field with is that Democrats are far more motivated to vote in the November election currently. 82% of the Democratic base say that they're extremely motivated to vote in the November election compared to 69% of Republicans. So there's already a double-digit gap in enthusiasm. And if you look at some of the early states that had primaries in North Carolina, there were 200,000 more Democrats that turned out and voted in their primary versus the Republican primary in North Carolina. So an enthusiasm gap is already there. And so it's really incumbent on Republican office holders and candidates and campaigns to highlight their commitment to the pro-life cause to ensure that the GOP base is there for them in November.
17: Yeah, let's talk more broadly about the midterm elections. We can start with some of these primary election results where we're seeing more socialist candidates winning on the Democratic side. Is this a harbinger? Is this something we need to be looking at as we go into the midterms?
0: Right. So earlier this week on Tuesday, you had the primary elections in New York State, and Zohran Mamdani, in his slate of candidates, they won some huge congressional primaries on the Democratic side. They were able to defeat two more moderate incumbent members of Congress, which, as you know well, it's very difficult to knock off an incumbent member of Congress, especially in a primary. And Tony, it's worth noting that these are candidates who are Democratic socialists, right? These are far left candidates that won these primaries. They were also able to knock off the chair of the Hispanic caucus on the Democratic side. And so this just means that there's more and more energy that's pulling the Democratic Party further and further to the left. I mean, this is not the Democratic Party of the 1970s or 80s.
17: Let's talk about you did a national voter trends poll that you've just been in the field with, and it kind of backs up some of the things that you were saying. One of the things that jumped out at me that I think is quite alarming is the Catholic vote has slipped about 15 points with Donald Trump. Now, that's not as much with the generic Republican ballot, but again, in this tight political contest that we're in and with an enthusiasm gap already existing, that could be problematic.
0: Right. And I think there's a few things that are driving that. One of the things that we found in this national poll is that actually Democrats now have more trust on the economy and jobs and also inflation and cost of living than Republicans do. This is the first time that we have seen that in a long time. And so Republicans have to speak to those issues that those voters care about. And obviously a lot of the voters who care about, they're Catholic, they're evangelical, it's across the board that they want to see inflation and cost of living come down and for affordability to be something that matters to them and their family.
17: Well, I want to ask you about that with what's happening on right now, but I want to go back to the Catholics for just a moment. Could it be the preservation of the Biden-era policy on mifepristone that's driving abortion rates up, that the Catholics tend to be a little more in tune with the life issue? Could that be a factor?
0: Yeah, especially for those Catholics who are weekly mass attenders, that's certainly true, Tony, that they're strongly pro-life, especially in the U.S. If they're going to mass weekly, that issue really cares. That's an issue that they really care about. And there are also some of those voters that the Republican Party needs to make sure they don't take for granted between now and November.
17: John, about 45 seconds left. You talk about the economic issues clearly. With inflation numbers up a little bit higher, gas prices driving a lot of that. But the president holding up on this affordable housing bill, even just from the narrative of that as the Republicans push through this bipartisan bill, is that a problem?
0: Well, I think people who are running for Congress, they're going to have to differentiate themselves a little bit from whatever President Trump does or says on a daily basis. And I think they have to make it clear, especially if they're in a swing district, that they're for affordable housing. They're for this legislation, no matter if the president signs it or not.
17: All right. John Rogers, so good to see you. Thanks so much for breaking the numbers down for us. All right. When we come back, Congresswoman Mary Miller joins us in studio. So don't go anywhere.
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4: My name is Kaylee Bush, and I am just your regular small town daddy's girl. 4 weeks after I had won the title of Miss North Florida, I was asked to sign a contract. 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
17: 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Welcome back to Washington Watch. Thanks so much for tuning in. The website, TonyPerkins.com, or better yet, get the Stand Firm app. All right, go to the App Store, you can get it. This week, the House Energy and Commerce Committee, they announced that it had reached a bipartisan agreement on a legislative package to deliver 21st century protections for America's young people. It's getting dangerous out there for the kids. The Kids Internet and Digital Safety Act, or the KIDS Act for short, includes portions of several bills and does a number of things, including strengthening privacy for kids, empowering parents, and holding big tech accountable. And that's been needed for so long. Well, among the bills that were rolled in is the Screen Act, and the House sponsor of that bill is with us now. Here in studio with me is Congresswoman Mary Miller, a member of the House Education and Workforce Committee. She represents the 15th Congressional District of Illinois. Congresswoman Miller, welcome to Washington Watch.
8: Well, thank you. Thank you for having me.
17: It's always good to see you. All right. Tell us about your bill, the Shielding Children's Retinas from Egregious Exposure on the Net Act.
8: That's why we call it the Screen Act.
17: Yeah, it's a little easier to say.
8: Acronyms help us. Well, what it's going to do is require pornography companies to use age identification technology so that an underage child under 18 cannot access this pornography.

0: as a multifaceted dimension about it. It can develop from a number of different sources. It can have a number of different causes. As simple as misunderstanding a passage of scripture so profoundly that one deviates from the faith. It could be driven by personal gain, where someone wants to advocate a view that helps their own agenda. Heresy can derive from someone being deceived and tricked by an outside source or an outside teacher that convinces them something's true that isn't. And so, ultimately, we would argue that there is spiritual activity behind all those things, that Satan is out to deceive and trick the church. And so he is always churning up debate and churning up disagreement about the person of Christ and the nature of the gospel and so on.
1: Visit thegodwhospeaks.org.
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6: The Word of God tells us many times in one form or another, fear not. 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Psalm 91 verses 1 and 2 tell us, "He who dwells in the secret place of the Most High shall abide under the shadow of the Almighty. I will say of the Lord, He is my refuge and my fortress. My God, in Him I will trust." I'm Joseph Parker, and we here at the American Family Association would like to remind you, fear not. 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
7: To Washington Watch. Thanks for joining us. All right, our word for today comes from 1 Chronicles chapter 18. He also put garrisons in Edom, and all the Edomites became David's servants, and the Lord preserved David wherever he went. Now, at first glance, 1 Chronicles 18 appears to be little more than a record of David's military victories, but woven throughout the chapter is the explanation for every success. The Lord preserved David wherever he went. David defeated nations, but the victories belong to God. David learned this lesson long before he wore a crown. God delivered him from the lion, the bear, and Goliath before entrusting him with greater responsibilities. Faithfulness in this smaller test prepared him for the larger assignments. God often works the same way in our lives. Scripture reminds us to look back at what God has done as we look ahead to the challenges we face. David's confidence to take on nations was built on God's victory over Goliath, which was preceded by his deliverance from the lion and the bear. Remembering God's faithfulness in yesterday's battle strengthens our faith for today's challenges and tomorrow's opportunities. The God who preserved David is still faithful to guide, strengthen, and sustain all who trust Him today. To find out more about our journey through the Bible, text Bible to 67742. By the way, next week, as a part of our Stand on the Word Bible reading plan, we're going to be in the book of Psalms. In fact, we're going to spend the summer in the Psalms. It's going to be an oasis. So I want to encourage you to join us. If you're already a part of the journey through the Bible and you want to encourage someone to join with you on this journey through the Psalms, simply text Psalms to 67742. That's Psalms to 67742. And I'll send you an e-card invitation that you can send to them. Again, that's Psalms to 67742. Yesterday, President Trump kind of threw Congress a curveball as Republicans in the House, in fact, it was a bipartisan bill, to advance housing. It's the 21st Century Road to House Act, and it was canceled. Right when they were going to do a signing ceremony, in a Truth Social post, the president said the signing of the House housing bill would not happen until after Congress passed the SAVE Act, the Save America Act, which is a much needed measure to ensure integrity in our elections. But housing is needed too. Joining us now to discuss this is our panel from the Washington Stand, editorial director and senior writer Suzanne Bowdy and editor-in-chief Jared Bridges. Suzanne, Jared, thanks for joining us.
8: Thanks, Tony.
9: Hey, Tony.
7: Okay, Suzanne, let's start with you. I'll just throw this out. Before we get into the particulars of what happened yesterday, the SAVE Act, Save America Act. This is about voter integrity, making sure that we don't have,
8: dead people on the rolls, right. Non-citizens voting.
7: I mean, it's pretty common sense.
8: Right.
7: I mean, when you think about how important elections are, how sacred the ballot is, this simply provides, you have to have proof of U.S. citizenship to register to vote. Shouldn't be hard.
8: Right.
7: I mean, only Americans are supposed to be voting. It requires a photo ID, and I think there's about 18 states or so that currently require photo ID to vote.
9: So you're not voting for someone else.
7: Right. you're voting. You're the one voting. Restrictions on mail-in voting so that we don't have, a lot of the stuff that has happened in the past, the voter fraud. And then there's the federal review of the voter rolls.
8: Mm-hmm.
7: It just means, like you said, the dead people can't stay on the rolls forever and keep
8: right.
7: voting.
8: And these are things that about 79% of Americans support from
7: right.
8: both part majorities, even in the Democratic Party, support a lot of the components of the SAVE Act.
7: So what's the problem?
8: I don't think there is a problem, honestly. I think it's a great piece of legislation.
7: There's a problem with Congress.
8: I think it's a great piece of legislation, but I think the problem here is that Trump's painting this as some very easy lift if Republicans would just get behind it and make it a priority, and that's not the reality right now.
7: But it has passed the House.
8: Right.
7: It's passed the House, so I mean, in the Republicans, I think it may have had one or two Democrats vote, but it was primarily the Republicans passed it in the House. The Senate spent some time on it, but
9: has failed five times in the Senate.
7: Mm-hmm. Yeah. You got 53 Republicans.
9: Right.
7: How many votes do you have to have to pass something in the Senate?
9: 60.
7: That's the threshold to cut off the filibuster to advance a bill. You don't have that. So yesterday, the president stepping in, Suzanne, on this bipartisan legislation, the housing bill, which, I mean, people have been working on that because it's really a problem, the housing
8: it
7: situation.
8: It absolutely is.
7: And this was going to be celebrated as a great victory, especially given the backdrop of the inflation numbers coming out. The economy's not doing very well for Republicans going into the midterm. This they saw as something to celebrate.
8: Right, and I think even Democrats were surprised. Elizabeth Warren said the president should be taking a victory lap, and right now he's holding up a bill that we all complain about, the two parties not working together. Here they have a piece of legislation that most everyone supports. Yeah. We have a third of people aged 24 to 35 living with their parents right now because housing is so unaffordable. There's a shortage of houses. You finally have a solution, and then Trump throws this wrench into it, saying, well, you have to pass a SAVE Act first. It shouldn't be an either or.
7: Right.
8: I mean, honestly, you can sign this bill, get great housing affordability in the motion for Republicans, give them a win, and then go back and try and work on the SAVE Act. But there are some really problematic realities for Republicans with this. When you try and pass the SAVE Act, there are really only two avenues to do that right now with the margins in the House and the Senate. One is to blow up the filibuster, which is political suicide, and lower the threshold to 51 votes.
7: Okay, stop. Let me unpack that for just a moment for the benefit of our viewers and listeners, because there's been a lot of talk about eliminating the filibuster. That way the president could get his agenda through and, we could get the SAVE Act through.
9: Yeah.
7: Okay, let's say that happens. 2 years from now, we have another Kamala Harris and we have a Democratic Senate.
8: And guess what they do? They overturn the SAFE Act.
9: Everything's changed.
7: Right?
9: And the Senate will move much faster, for sure, but legislation will move much faster.
7: So this is a double-edged sword. I mean, what is done today can be undone tomorrow.
9: Yeah.
7: And what has protected the minority party for years has been, and slowed the process down intentionally, has been the threshold of the filibuster.
8: Right. The founders designed it so that people would work together and collaborate. Obviously, that's not happened. So that's very difficult. We all support the SAVE Act. We want it to pass. But I mean, apart from abolishing the filibuster, or the other thing that's being bandied about is to attach it somehow to reconciliation. Well, reconciliation, as your viewers know, is a very tricky process, and it's a budgetary process. The SAVE Act doesn't affect the budget unless you get really creative. So the parliamentarian could say that won't work.
9: And the president is not even necessarily opposed to the housing bill.
8: Right.
9: His administration's championed it, but he's using this.
7: So let me ask you that, Jared. Is this just good negotiations?
9: Well, I think it is a negotiation. It's also a frustration. In the last 2 days, he's had judges strike down his executive order that he's tried to put the SAVE Act in the executive order form, and two provisions of those yesterday and today both got struck down by judges. So it's not going. He's not able to get it the executive order way, so he's got to go the legislative way. So he's trying any way he can, I think.
7: But we saw recently with something very similar with FISA.
9: Yeah.
7: The Foreign Intelligence Surveillance Act, Section 702, which was controversial in itself, but there were some reforms to it. But anyway, the Senate had worked to finally get this right before it was going to expire, which, according to those who have been on the program, the Speaker and others have said that, you know, the President gets 70% of his daily briefing comes from data collected through this. It was about to pass. The President changed the demands in that they approve his pick for the replacement for the guy he was selecting to be the director of national intelligence in the Southern District of, I think it was the Southern District of New York, as Attorney General, or U.S. Attorney. I mean, and it just sunk it. And so now we've been almost 3 weeks without the FISA provisions.
8: And we're coming up against a really tough schedule for both sides of the Capitol, because they have an August recess coming up. There's a logjam, as you said, with FISA. They've got appropriations bills in the works. And here are things that they could be doing, the housing bill, some other priorities, to get some wins for this Republican Party.
9: With the midterms looming.
8: Right. And so he's instead handcuffing them and making it very difficult. The affordability crisis will be pinned on Republicans unless they do something.
7: So I appreciate the hardball negotiation, because he's gotten a lot done that way. But at some point it becomes counterproductive, and I think we may be seeing it with this housing bill, because as you said, this is something that's real, it's tangible, it's one of those kitchen table issues, or the lack of a kitchen table because you don't have a house. But this is also addressing those the big problem, the corporations swooping in and buying up these houses, driving up prices, making
8: all the regulations for housing.
7: So I don't want to overstate it, because not much comes out of Washington that's good, but this is a good piece of legislation, all things considered.
8: And this was a win Democrats were willing to give us.
7: Yeah.
8: I mean, honestly, for Congress as a whole, one time they'd work with us.
7: Because it was a good piece.
9: I think the chances of this swaying them are small. I mean, they're prepared to. No, they're not.
7: I mean, they're not going to change. I think what ultimately the president is trying to do here is get Republicans to blow up the filibuster.
8: Mm-hmm.
7: And there's not the votes to do that.
8: Thank goodness, that's
7: just not going to happen. So I know the Speaker meeting with the president today, trying to find a way forward, because this is, in fact, the House left early today because they just can't do anything because everything's at a standstill. All right, so certainly something to be praying about and also advocating for. We want the SAVE Act. I'm just not convinced this is the way to get it, because there are other things that now are in jeopardy as a result of that. I want to go back to something else earlier this week in the midterms. We've got these primary elections taking place. And a big upset, primarily in New York,
10: as it pertains to federal elections, where we had Democratic Socialist candidates, the DSA, Democratic Socialist Candidates of Socialists of America, which that party's actually been around since 1982, so it's been around a while, but it appears that they're coming into their own.
9: Yeah, you have Zoran Mamdani, the new mayor of New York, who is unabashed socialist, he's the new kingmaker in that area anyway. All of his endorsed candidates won.
10: But they took on established incumbents in some cases and defeated incumbent Democrat establishment candidates, which is quite significant.
9: Yeah. So either there's a movement towards socialism in the Democratic Party, or they're just so upset about their current status that they're willing to try anything.
10: Yeah, I think it's probably a combination, but I think Mamdani was, because everybody focused on him, the conservative media focused on him, they've made him larger than life in many ways. And I think he's benefited even from what was quote-unquote negative media.
9: Right, he gets the attention.
10: He gets the attention, and he's parlayed that into using that as influence to get other candidates elected.
8: But I don't think people have actually dug deeper to see what this party stands for. If you look at the platform that they just released, they're talking about abolishing the police, abolishing prisons, abolishing ICE, abolishing Israel, defunding the Pentagon, bringing the president and the Senate under the authority of Congress. I mean, this is just wild stuff. And of course, quote-unquote free everything.
9: Well, what sells is the free healthcare, free groceries, free
8: buses,
9: education.
8: Healthcare, you name it. Yeah,
10: you're just free.
8: You're free.
10: It's free.
9: And socialism. Magic. Socialism is the, you know, you just apply the scientific method to it and observe what's happened. It doesn't work. It sounds good on paper.
10: Well, don't confuse people with facts.
9: It doesn't work. You had the Soviet Union. I mean, look at
8: Cuba, Venezuela.
9: It's a failed state. Venezuela.
10: But you know what? I think it's appropriate to be talking about this at this point as we are celebrating 250 years of our nation. We need to go back and what made this experiment work? It wasn't socialism.
9: No.
10: In fact, when the Pilgrims even ventured into that idea of having a socialist community, they realized the individual approach works much better. And this is, I would put on the table that this is a product of our education system, in large part, that has been indoctrinating our children with an anti-American viewpoint and elevating these socialistic nations that, as you pointed out, failed, but they don't bother to tell them that.
8: Well, they don't know their history.
9: Yeah. You've got to know history, and you've got to know true history. And the truth is that socialism tends toward totalitarianism.
10: Right.
9: Always.
10: There's no way you can make it work without that. But even as we see more socialistic programs within our own republic, I mean, people like free stuff, but ultimately, eventually, it's not going to be free.
8: Somebody's got to pay for it.
10: Somebody pays for it
9: in the end.
10: And then when you can't pay for it, people get upset. Mm-hmm. And how do you keep order when people get upset?
8: You crack down on them.
10: Exactly. So this is, I think this is it's a warning. Now, it's not new. It's been around. As I said, this party's been around since the 80s. But they're moving into a very significant position of influence within the Democratic Party.
9: They would love to be the voice for the Democratic Party.
10: Well, I think they're very loud.
9: Yeah.
8: But the problem with that is that elections are won and lost in the swing states, and there aren't a whole lot of moderate Americans who are going to go for the platform of this fringe.
10: But it is something to be mindful of, that this is on the march in America, and we need to push back by speaking the truth, by teaching the history,
9: educating,
10: and this is a great opportunity for folks to tap into the God and Government course. In fact, you can get that by texting course to 67742. That's course to 67742. All right, Jared, Suzanne, we're out of time. Thanks for joining me.
8: Thanks, Tony.
9: Thanks.
10: All right, good to see you. Folks, good to see you as well, and make this both a matter of prayer and action. Pray, vote, and stand on biblical truth.
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17: This is American Family News. I'm Robert Thornton. Today, the U.S. Supreme Court handed down two major 6-3 rulings along ideological lines, giving the Trump administration significant legal victories and substantially expanding executive authority over immigration enforcement. In the first, the court ruled that immigrants must be physically inside of the United States to claim asylum, reversing a lower court decision by the Ninth Circuit. In a second big decision, the court ruled that the executive branch has broad, virtually unrestrained authority to cancel humanitarian protections for hundreds of thousands of foreign nationals. See more at AFN.net. In other high court news, the court sided with the maker of Roundup Weed Killer today in a ruling expected to block thousands of lawsuits alleging it failed to warn people the product could cause cancer. The case came before the justices after a tidal wave of litigation that included some multi-billion dollar verdicts against Bayer, a Germany-based agrochemical manufacturer that acquired Roundup when it bought its original producer Monsanto in 2018. Yesterday, President Trump abruptly canceled a scheduled signing ceremony for a bipartisan 21st Century Road to Housing Act and cited the failure of the Senate to pass the Save America Act. The president has labeled the election bill a national emergency. Speaker of the House Mike Johnson has expressed confidence that the housing bill will ultimately be signed within the 10-day legal window.
18: There is a frustration the president has expressed about the unwillingness of Senate Democrats to do anything that follows common sense.
17: The Save America Act remains stalled in the Senate. Severe earthquakes have shaken up Venezuela, leaving people dead, hurt, and still trapped beneath rubble. Fox Weather's Katie Byrne reports.
19: Absolutely terrifying in what we're seeing. And we have some new information coming in. The president of the Venezuelan National Assembly, Jorge Rodriguez, is confirming that the death toll has tragically risen. They're working hard to continue to search for survivors. We know more than 1,500 people have been hurt in some way from this. The main airport in the country that's been severely damaged and is shut down right now because of the impacts that it sustained.
17: Fox Weather says that the initial magnitude of the earthquake was 7.2, and following that, about 39 seconds later, was a larger shock of a 7.5 magnitude. The U.S. Geological Survey then issued a red alert, the highest level of threat from an earthquake. Democrat Socialists added three more candidates to November's ballot on Tuesday night in New York. A constitutional conservative says that the party is clearly sprinting to the left. Here is AFN Steve Jordahl.
20: New York City's socialist mayor Zoran Mamdani went 3-for-3 in his endorsements of candidates on Tuesday night. Daria Eliza Avila Chevalier recited the mantra in her victory speech.
21: Abolish ICE. Free Palestine. Organize your union. And join DSA.
20: AFA's Abraham Hamilton III tells today's issues that this seems to be the future of the Democrat Party.
22: The momentum in the Democrat Party, as well as the funding, is primarily behind these radicals. The party has made the decision to recast itself, frankly, officially almost, as the Socialist Party of America.
20: He says if the socialists get elected to Congress, they'll join the Squad and others already there and start destroying the country from within.
22: Socialism and communism are not compatible with our Constitution. This is what they meant when they said these words, the fundamental transformation of the United States of America.
20: Hamilton says now is the time for conservatives and old-school Democrats to fight the battle for the soul of the country.
22: Republicans will have to do a good job of showing the kind of sleight of hand that transpires when you have the James Talafrico attempt to to present himself. Oh, I was just kidding when I said God is non-binary.
20: I'm Steve Jordahl.
0: In other Democrat news, the Texas State Democrat Party's convention was to begin today in Corpus Christi. Houston Public Media said one of the most notable absences among the roster of speakers is U.S. Representative Jasmine Crockett. The Dallas congresswoman has declined so far to campaign on behalf of her former rival in the Texas Democrat primary for the U.S. Senate, Austin State Representative James Talarico. See more news at AFM.net.
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22: Good evening, everyone. Welcome to the Hamilton Corner. My name is Abraham Hamilton III, joined by the Corner Contingent right across from me. My man, 100 grand, Mr. Bobby Rosa. And in the screening room, producer extraordinaire, often imitated, but never successfully duplicated, although efforts have been employed. And they're continually offered. Nevertheless, unsuccessfully. The real J. Mac, ladies and gentlemen, Mr. Jeff McIntosh is in the screening room, and our wonderful, delightful, effervescent, and evanescent Miss Kennedy Green is in the screening room as well. I think she sits there, it's like, what is he going to say today? And is he going to say something different every day?
29: Be a long, hot summer.
22: Stay tuned. Thank you all for tuning in to the program. We have an exciting program for you today. I'm looking forward to this for so many reasons. It is vitally important. Jesus instructed us by his spirit through the Apostle Paul that the body of Christ is to cast down vain imaginations, or some translation says speculations there, but they all derive from the Greek word logismos. Cast down vain imaginations and any high thing that exalts itself against the knowledge of God. One of the great benefits of living in a free country is that we don't have to use censorship in order to appeal to hearts and minds. When there is a horrendous idea asserted, that we don't have to try to shut the people up who assert the horrendous idea or the insane idea or even the dangerous idea unless it crosses that border over into criminality. Okay, there is a such thing as criminal assertions. Again, one of the touchstone examples is yelling fire in a crowded theater or in a crowded public event. All right, that's criminal. Yelling fire and there is no fire. All right, but the idea space, the antidote for horrendous ideology is better ideas, better ideology. And we are commanded by the Lord that as a part of our spiritual warfare engagement is that we examine the insanity that is offered in view of the white hot scrutiny of God's holy word. And one of the areas where Antichrist ideology is being asserted routinely in our country is in the area of the sanctity of human life. So we're going to talk about that quite a bit as we go through the program. But at this very moment, many of you, if not most of you, are making your transition from your part-time jobs where you generate an income to your full-time jobs where you cultivate an outcome. And as you do so, I want to remind you to do so with intentionality. Guys, this is the battleground where, you know, I hate that this is true, but it is true. This is the space where there has been the greatest chasm and failure to fight, and that is and equipping subsequent generations with truth, not only knowing what to believe, but knowing why we believe it. Why we believe what we believe. Having a capacity to reasonably articulate what we believe and why we believe it. There's been a great chasm there, and that's contributed, unfortunately, into the political gangbanging phenomenon because we're looking for political outlets to solve spiritual problems. A lot of us feel the constraint, we feel the frustration. We know it's a spiritual problem when you have a popular political candidate who would talk about, yeah, we're going to use taxpayer dollars to provide transgender surgeries for prisoners. Like, we know, oh, come on, man, we're not going that far. Just before that, we had a presidential candidate literally out loud running for the office saying that he's a democratic socialist. And in the information age where we have access to all kinds of books and information, he should have been embarrassed to say that out loud. Nevertheless, until the Clintons bribed him. Talking about Bernie Sanders, get off my lawn. Until the Clintons bribed him, he was driving the momentum in the Democrat Party. The reality is, it is Bernie Sanders that laid a foundation that AOC drove through thereafter. Zoran the moron came through after. I should say moron. He knows exactly what he's doing. He's just wrong and wickedly wrong. You know, and then all of these acolytes, the new trio that just won Democratic primaries in New York. You have these candidates running all over the country, and it shouldn't be a coincidence that we see, the advocates for Islamism and the advocates for Marxism tend to kind of roll in the same camps. Do you think that's a coincidence? Guys, this ain't anything new. That same reality is what led to the Islamic Revolution in Iran. You had the combination of Islamic zealots and Marxists working together to throw Iran into the 1979 revolution. But we who have the word of God, we must know what we believe, know why we believe it, and not only reasonably articulate it in a kind of a passive, well, one day I might get around to it. No. That we affirmatively engage in executing our King's Commission, that is to make disciples. That is where the biggest ball has been dropped in our country. To the word of God we go. John 10. And I'm saying that's the biggest ball that's been dropped. That's why our friend, Dr. George Barner, he said, man, he's done a lot in his life. He's done a lot of research. He's well respected. He said, for the years that the Lord has given me, I'm going to bang this drum until the Lord calls me home, or unless Jesus returns before he calls me home, that we have got to equip the saints, starting with our children, to do the work of the ministry. Making disciples is not optional. Bobby and I was talking about families are balkanizing and separating with these visceral arguments because people on both sides really think they're right. But sincerity and passion are not the same as being right. You can be sincere and be sincerely wrong. That is why the believer is commanded by the Lord to cast down the vain logismos, to confront the vain logismos, to combat the vain logismos, because ideas have consequences and bad ideas create casualties. Eternally bad ideas lead to eternal damnation. Hence the necessity for urgency. To God's word we go, John 10, verse 10. We have got to take this to heart. This is the incarnate Christ, Jesus, the Messiah, saying this, and the Apostle John has recorded it for our benefit. The thief comes only to steal and kill and destroy. I, Jesus is saying this, I came that they may have life and have it abundantly. The term life there in Greek, when Jesus says, I came that they may have life, is Zoe life. That they might have life to the full, abundant life. This is life that begins on this side of eternity and then it burgeons on into the eternal state. But notice Jesus, not Abe, not Kennedy, not Jeff, not Bobby. Jesus said, when the thief shows his ugly head, he's showing his ugly head only for thievery, murder, and destruction. Now, he's not going to advertise himself that way. He's not going to show up and say, hey, good afternoon. Oh, have a wonderful family. Won't you let me in your house? Because I'm here to murder you and to destroy and to steal. No, the advertisement is always arsenic cloaked in chocolate. It's always, as the scripture says, Satan presents himself as an angel of light. It's always presented as, oh, we just want equality for everybody. That's all. I mean, come on, man. I mean, come on, Kennedy. You mean these old folks, they done messed it all up. Don't you want fair housing? Affordable housing? Yeah, don't listen to those ideas. They're bad. Why are they bad? Because they're old. Oh, yeah, they're old. When there is truth that endures. There is objective truth that endures. And so you have these appeals that are being made, and they cloak the arsenic in chocolate. And then we have a society that has been dumbed down so much so. Dumbed down so much so. Do I need to go back through the numbers, the percentages of Americans who are proficient in things like history and civics? Do I need to talk about where we rank in terms of mathematics and things of that nature? And it's not because we don't have the capacity. These are areas where we used to lead the nation. Lead the world in. But the trillions of dollars are being spent on so quote unquote education, yet the performance is continuously putrid. Do you think that the stated purpose is actually, I'm sorry, that the intended purpose is synonymous with the stated purpose? And I use this analogy all the time. If I go to Bobby's 15-minute oil change, and I bring my car to get my oil changed. And Bobby, yeah. Hey, park the car right here. Hey, park it right here. Be back in 20 minutes. It's only going to take 15, but give us a 5-minute buffer for grace. I show up 20 minutes later. Has my oil been changed? You know, see what happened, Abe? This is what Bobby said. See what happened? You know, we realized as we were trying to change your oil, all we needed, we just need you to pay a little more. We said $39.99 was the price, but we actually need $59.99 in 15 more minutes. All right, I'll go come back 20 minutes later. I come, Bobby, I'm back. Has my oil been changed? Nah, it's Abe, see, we realized $59.99 wouldn't cut it. We need $79.99. I leave again, and I go talk to Jeff. Jeff, I'm trying to get my oil changed. Bobby keeps raising the prices on me. I go back to check my oil again. Bobby's my oil. Hey, we need $129.99. At what point do I have the responsibility to say, I don't think Bobby is going to actually change my oil? That sounds like a ridiculous example. But isn't that what we do with education? Oh, the numbers are falling. Oh, man. You know what we need to do? We need to spend more on education. We spend a little more. Man, the numbers continue to fall. We just need to spend a little more on it. The numbers continue to fall. At some point, we have to realize the stated purpose is not synonymous with the intended purpose. In fact, the stated purpose is a tactic to keep you rolling the money when their goal is not your goal. Just as Stephen Breyer told you, the reason why we have a taxpayer-funded government indoctrination system that we call education, it is because it is the primary institution responsible for transmitting the values upon which this democratic society rests. That's what Justice Breyer said. So all the while, they've been telling you about education when back behind closed doors, they said, no, it's a values transmission system. Now, you tell me what kind of values would be transmitted when you intentionally and systematically exclude the knowledge of God. What kind of values are going to be transmitted? It's almost like what Jesus said is true. When you recognize the thief, he comes only to steal, to kill, and to destroy. But just as the text says, guys, we do not have to passively allow the theft and the destruction and the murder to continue. Jesus came that we might have life. What we have to do is recognize, oh, that's the thief. I don't care what kind of clothes he's got on. I don't care if he's got a three-piece suit on. I don't care if he has a business tie on. It's a thief. And recognize he's a thief and deal with the thief. But not only that, because we not only want to, and this is the beauty of the Exodus account in Scripture, the Lord not only delivered the Israelites from Egyptian captivity and bondage, but they culminated with entree into the promised land. We don't want to merely diagnose what the problems are. We want to actually move toward affirmatively embracing the solutions. Affirmatively embracing what is necessary. The foundation of that, the fulcrum of that is what the Lord told us, Proverbs 1, verse 7. The fear of the Lord is the beginning
3: of wisdom. Proverbs 9, the fear of the Lord is the beginning of knowledge. The fear of the Lord is the beginning of wisdom. Knowledge of the Holy One is understanding. The solution seems simple, but don't confuse simplicity with ease of execution. Because it is simple. But it requires everything that you have to offer in order to implement it for execution. That's why the call to follow Christ is the call to take up our own crosses. Luke 9:23. If anyone come after me, he must first abandon himself, take up his cross, and follow me. Guys, we need all hands on deck is what I'm saying. Not armed with some humanistic mechanism to assert one's will against somebody else, but armed with the truth of God's holy word, empowered and superintended by God the Holy Spirit, and fearing no one but God. Because the only way we lose is if we quit. And for far too long, we've had too many people on the bench complaining than actually being in the game, putting feet to the pavement.
4: A Discipleship Minute with Joseph Parker.
5: Sheep desperately need a shepherd, and we are like sheep. The Lord is my shepherd, I shall not want. Psalm 23 is not just a nice poem. It actually is one of the most favorite passages in all of God's Word. But the fact is, it's not just a nice poem, a nice psalm to be drawn from. It's a weapon, an important tool for us to read and meditate on every day, to confess and stand on. Father, thank you for the gift Psalm 23 is. Thank you for the opportunity for us to speak Psalm 23 and to know that we can trust your Word. You have guidance, you have counsel, you have encouragement, strength, wisdom, and power, so much more for us as we simply read and meditate on your word and listen to the voice of you, our great shepherd. Thank you for the opportunity to do just that. In Jesus' name we do pray. Amen.
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7: 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That's right, it's a Boston accent. And that's because I wanted to invite you to join Wesley and Walker Wildman, as well as yours truly, on a tour of my hometown of Boston this September. 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On Wednesday, we'll visit Paul Revere's house and learn more about his midnight ride to warn of the approaching British troops. Thursday, we'll go aboard the USS Constitution, which is docked in Boston Harbor. Historian Stephen McDowell of the Providence Foundation will be with us to point out spiritual significance. And this is just a brief sampling of the stops on our list. For all the information about our September Boston tour, visit tours.afa.net. 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And I hope to see you there. And maybe, just maybe, we'll park a few cars by Harvard Yard.
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3: Welcome back to the Hamilton Corner. Abraham Hamilton III here. I'm delighted to have on the program my brother, my co-laborer, kingdom citizen, mighty man of God, husband, father, co-founder of the Radiance Foundation, coming to us live from Radiance Manor in Virginia. None other than Mr. Ryan Baumberger. Ryan, thank you so much for joining me here on the program again.
9: Hey, it's always great to be with you.
3: Oh, man, it's a pleasure to have you here. I guess it was about 2 months ago? when release took place. I had the privilege of joining you and the whole Radiance Foundation team, the board members and all, as you released this. Man, I don't really have the words even to describe what I witnessed. This documentary film titled Should Have Been Aborted, which is accompanied by a book that you have published. I believe the 24th is when the documentary went live. Is that accurate? Is that right?
9: Well, actually, we kind of had to hold on.
3: Okay, hold on. Okay. Man, I was overwhelmed in watching. And the thing about it is I know you and I know your story. And I still was overwhelmed by the visual, the reality of the testimony and seeing how God has woven your story together to glorify himself. The Should Have Been Aborted Project, the book and the documentary. Would you explain for the audience, for those who may not know you, most of our audience is very familiar with you. Would you explain what the Should Have Been Aborted Project is, the book and the documentary?
9: Absolutely. It is actually my story. It's an autobiography of God's goodness, of being someone that the world would so easily write off and discard because I was born in violence. But thank heaven that I am able to flourish in victory because through God, everything is possible. I was placed for adoption by my courageous birth mom who rejected the violence of abortion. In fact, there's so much that I learned recently just about my life, about my past. But really, the book is really to illuminate that there's no such thing as unwanted, that everyone is wanted by someone. And the reason why I say that is because all my life, I've never known my birth family, never had any connection, never met my birth mom. But last fall, I connected with my birth family for the first time in my life, which in and of itself is a whole other, it's a lot. But it served as a catalyst for me, first of all, thinking, wait a minute, I didn't write my book, my autobiography, which I started back in 2009, because I needed this chapter.
3: Amen.
9: Because this chapter was actually the thing that reinforced what we fight for with the Radiance Foundation, that, you know, every life has purpose. Mm-hmm. And so it just reinforced that. So the book, and then I decided, well, if I'm going to write the book, I kind of feel like I need to do the documentary because I need to show the reunion. I need to show just my past and growing up loved like crazy by two parents who adopted 10 out of the 13 kids. And so I took on two projects at the same time from February through May, the very beginning of May. And then May 5th, on my birthday, called El Cinco de Rayo, was able to launch both. So in a nutshell, that's what it was.
3: Man.
9: And that's what it is.
3: You know, one of the things, and I'd heard it, and I heard it repeated during the documentary, and you were reciting some of the insults and things that you've endured, because as you mentioned, that you were conceived in violence, being that your mother, your birth mom was raped, and they would refer to you as the residue of the rapist.
9: I hate that line.
3: Which is, you know, and again, as long as I've known you, hearing that, man, it felt like a javelin pierced my soul. And but just being able to witness what God has done in you and through you following that, and how, man, you've become a champion for the truth of his word concerning every single image bearer of God has immutable, God-breathed purpose. And we as mankind have a responsibility of understanding that first and then embracing that as reality. I have a brief clip from the documentary that I want to show so the people can get a taste of what is coming their way soon. Listen to and watch clip number five. Clip five, go.
10: Yeah, it's kind of a hard call for me to make. I don't know how close you were to her, but in 1971, she had a baby, and that baby was me.
11: Satan definitely comes to steal, kill, and destroy. He tried to destroy me before I was even born. I was conceived in rape, and because of that, people tell me that I should have been aborted.
12: I really feel that God placed it in my heart to care for children who had nobody. I would make them know that they were wanted.
11: This is the Bomberger Farm. All 13 kids, all the crazy noise.
13: We loved each other a lot, and sometimes we hated each other a lot, too. But we were family.
3: So that is just a small piece. Just wanted to give the audience a little piece of what they can expect. And I know you heard you were there, obviously. At the very beginning of the clip we played, it has you having this phone call. Would you just describe for our audience what that phone call was and take it however you want to take it, how it came together, and then how it impacted you, and then ultimately your family, including your biological family.
9: Yes, I never had a phone call like that before. My parents had always encouraged us, if we wanted to figure out or find our birth parents, that they would help us. They gave us whatever information they had. So my parents gave me an envelope full of some letters and some of the stuff from the adoption agencies, some attorney letters and things of that nature. And over the course of years, after I got my master's degree, I was determined I was going to find my birth mom. And that was many years ago. And I started that search back in 2004, and the search came up without any response. So I had nothing. And I tried for years, actually, just to gather more information, but I had nothing. I didn't have her first name. I knew that she was white. That doesn't help. That limits it. That narrows it down to what? I don't know. Tens of millions of women.
3: Yeah.
9: Anyway, it wasn't until 2023 when I got my birth certificate. The state of Pennsylvania allowed you to get your original birth certificate. And even in my case, having been conceived in rape, I was able to get my original birth certificate. And for the first time in my life, I was able to see the name of my birth mom. Mm. And that blew my mind, because not only did I not have a name to attach to her, I've had no image whatsoever. But that was 2023. We found an obituary of a relative of hers then back in the fall of 2025, which then led us to the only surviving sister of my birth mom. My birth mom's name is Sharon. Her only surviving sister's name is Carol. So we get this information. I do some Facebook, stalking or whatever you want to call it. And we figured out, okay, this person's attached to this person, that person's attached to that person. This is the right person. Found out what the phone number was. And I held that for about 6 days. And on the day that my wife and I were supposed to go to Pennsylvania to do a joint keynote for a pregnancy center called Align Life Ministries in Lancaster, Pennsylvania, where I grew up, I decided, I'm gonna make this call, because I was so used to nothing ever happening, to no one answering voicemails that never got responded to. I just thought nothing's gonna happen anyway. So I call this number, and this sweet woman picks up, and then my heart started beating like crazy, and I couldn't get words out. And so I'm just trying to make sure that she's the right person. She's the right Carol that I'm looking for. I ask her about her sister's names. Yes, yes, yes. And that's when I said, in 1971, Sharon had a baby, and that baby was me. And her first response was, no, no, no. I always wanted to hold you. Oh, no, I can't believe this. So that started me crying. She started crying. That led into an hour-long phone call. Carol couldn't have been sweeter. 82 years old, never thought that she would ever meet the baby boy that she never got to hold. She was actually at my birth, but the hospital would not allow her to hold me. She actually even offered to raise me, but my birth mom felt like I couldn't get the love that I deserved and that she would have wanted to give. Carol actually offered to raise me, but my birth mom said, no, I think he needs a fresh start. I don't want him to know that he was conceived in rape. Well, I know it. And it's actually been something that God's been able to use in a powerful way. But that was my connection with birth family. I took my family down. We visited Carol. Oh, there were just a series of events that can only be explained by God. So that was my first connection with birth family, which then led to the next day, a connection with another relative, which was Carol's daughter.
3: Yes.
9: And it was not even linked to the phone call. That was at the banquet that Bethany and I were speaking at.
3: Yeah. Bethany being your wife.
9: Bethany is my wife. Yeah. And we met Mindy, Carol's daughter, who was at that banquet, not because Carol knew that I was a speaker, because I didn't tell her anything about the Radiance Foundation, didn't tell her what I do for a living, because I didn't want her, actually, to be honest, to reject me, out front. But Mindy was invited 2 weeks prior to this banquet, this gala, and all of a sudden she hears my name being announced, and she said, my mom just called me last night. Wait, this can't be the same person that she just talked about, who the long-lost, son of my Aunt Sharon, and he's on that stage. It was so, I mean, you would look at it as insane if you didn't look at it through what God does.
3: Absolutely.
9: All the time.
3: Absolutely. I mean, and again, I don't want to spoil anything, but I remember watching this during the film and the premiere, and I am riveted. I cannot move. The allergies somehow started operating in the middle of Cornerstone Chapel. And
9: me too.
3: It is like, this can't be real. Right. But it is so real. And you said something amazing in the small clip we played. Your mom, Andrea Bromberger, is speaking and talking about the desire that she had in her heart that was a God-given thing

0: So her parents separated, and at the age of five, my mom went into a children's home called Christ's Home in Paradise. And for that 1 year, that's where God transformed her life. She gave her life to Jesus after a preacher gave a message. She knew about God, but didn't know about accepting Jesus as her savior. And so at the age of five, accepted Jesus as her savior. She noticed that other kids at that orphanage didn't have parents to come visit them. At least her mom came to visit her every week, but no one came for those other children. And it moved a little girl's heart to the point where she basically made a promise to God that she would be a mommy to those who didn't have one. And so that's where that heart for adoption began. She met my dad, who's the most amazing man that I've ever known in my life, and who shared that. At first, he thought she was like a little off the wall, a little crazy, as he put it. But then he realized, this isn't crazy. This is what God's called us to do. And he said, as every, a new child came into the family, he loved them just as much as mom loved them. And they knew that they were called to this. But it started with the brokenness of a 5-year-old.
1: It's amazing to see how God brings beauty from ashes, and
0: Yes.
1: it's just a wonderful, wonderful testament to His glory and to the goodness He allows us to experience when we respond to His leading and His callings on our lives. You are the person that when people are advocating for what I describe as the premeditated, intentional homicide of unborn children, preborn children, they would raise your circumstance as a red herring to justify what they know to be a fraction of the occurrences. Would you just speak to that for a moment? First of all, the fact that the circumstances when children are conceived in rape or incest or when abortion is pursued to preserve the life of the mother, that is not even really what we're discussing largely, even though it's brought up as a red herring. And
0: Right.
1: even in that context, that the circumstances of one's conception has no bearing on the value of the human being that's been brought to fruition. Would you just speak to that, please?
0: Well, absolutely. I mean, that's why I say I am the 1% used to justify 100% of abortions. When we look at rape-related pregnancies and abortions in America, we're talking over 1 million abortions each year. Less than 1% of those are due to rape and incest. And I don't say the less than 1% to trivialize, because I'm not going to trivialize my own life, but I'm talking
1: Right.
0: about the most marginalized amongst the marginalized. That was me. And so people will constantly use that, pretending that basically the 98 plus percent of all other abortions are because of these reasons. But what they fail to recognize is that our worth isn't dependent upon any circumstance. It doesn't depend upon your perceived or actual ability. It doesn't depend upon these things that we can't control. And what I never hear from the pro-abortion side is talk about punishing the rapist. I mean, even this is what's mind-blowing to me. In 1977, 4 years after Roe v. Wade, the same Supreme Court ruled in Coker versus Virginia, I'm sorry, versus Georgia, that it was cruel and unusual punishment for a rapist to get a death penalty. So 4 years prior, they said a child could be killed for any reason throughout the entire pregnancy, including partial birth abortion. That was fine. But a rapist, it was cruel and unusual. But yet, the pro-abortion activists immediately go to the punishment of the child, the punishment actually of the woman too, because she suffers emotionally, psychologically, and physically from the violence of abortion. But I just feel like part of my existence is to be able to tell another side of the story, that triumph can rise from tragedy. And so that's why when people talk, exceptions cases, or they say the hard cases, I call them the heart cases, because we know what the heart does. It's wickedly deceptive, right? Scripture tells us that. But I want to be that face to something that is often so abstract to people. And for Christians especially, we have no excuse. There is no asterisk. There's no disclaimer that says, oh, wait, those he created, regardless of the circumstances, those are lesser than, and these are the ones who deserve life. No. Every one of us is fearfully, wonderfully made. Did God mean for my birth mom to go through that horrific ordeal? No, not at all. I'm sure he wept at that moment that my birth mom went through that. Our fallenness, the fallenness of our humanity leads to these horrific things. But when we act like Christ and we bring light into these situations, we can have radically different journeys for people. Just like my mom's journey from a broken 5-year-old girl in an alcoholic's home changed her into a mother of 13 and beautifully changed the lives of so

0: so many, the same way with my situation, that God can redeem all things and redeem all people, including the rapist.
1: Amen.
0: But as I said, the rapist...
2: The mission of AFA is to inform, equip, and activate individuals and families to strengthen the moral foundations of American culture and to give aid to the church here and abroad in its task in fulfilling the Great Commission. 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
3: Thank you for standing with the American Family Association as we seek to stop the erosion of godly values.
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8: 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Episode 9 of AFA at Home, One Nation Under God, celebrating America's 250th anniversary. That's our theme. That's our title and subtitle for this video session. 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
3: Welcome back to the Hamilton Corner. My guest is Ryan Baumberger, co-founder of the Radiance Foundation, author of the book Should Have Been Aborted, protagonist in the documentary Should Have Been Aborted that is coming soon and will be available to you. I'm just so enjoying this conversation. Seeing Roe versus Wade and Planned Parenthood versus Casey overturned via the Dobbs case was something that many people have been working for years, some working not even expecting to ever see that happen in their lifetimes. Yet it was a moment by God's sovereign and divine providence he allowed us to enjoy. But following that, we've seen really the prevalent usage of the abortion drugs. I know we often talk about the pill, but it's actually two pills. And we're seeing that use even more and more in the post-Roe world. What would you say to those who are listening who may be a bit discouraged by that, seeing how certain states fought feverishly for the right to enshrine the ability to kill? I hate to say it that way, but it's what it is, to murder unborn children, according to state law. What would you say to those who are listening to you that are encouraged by your story, but are also confronted with the reality of where things are on the legal front in our nation?
4: Well, we have to constantly be aware of what's truly going on. So never stop just being intentional about understanding what's going on culturally, legislatively, but we also can't get discouraged by that. I mean, I think of how long it took for abolition. And one of the main reasons why abolition took so long is where was the church? And where is the church today? So even though I realize that the battleground has changed because of the DIY chemical abortion drugs, we cannot give up hope. Yes, there are states that have enshrined this violence as a right in their constitutions. Our state here in Virginia is doing the same thing this fall. And sadly, there are so many Christians who are disconnected. But I'm never going to give up hope. I mean, thank heaven, abolitionists never gave up hope. Do you know how many times they failed? Do you know how many times they thought it was impossible that the 13th Amendment, they couldn't even imagine that there would be a 13th Amendment and a 14th Amendment, a 15th Amendment, the Reconstruction Amendments. So we just can't give up. We may be defeated today, but the victory may be around the corner. Dobbs, as limited as it was a victory.
3: A huge victory.
4: And, I mean, with the political landscape the way it was, that shouldn't have happened. On paper, that shouldn't have happened. So I'm never going to give up hope. I'm going to keep on fighting. I mean, we're dealing with this whole reality that life is now, the Supreme Court failed. And it's compromised by kicking it to the states and saying that life is a states' rights issue. No, it isn't. What if slavery were a states' rights issue, or women's suffrage, or, you know, many other civil rights? If it were left to the states, we'd have a crazy patchwork. Hey, you can be enslaved here, but not enslaved. And obviously that didn't work well. It led to a civil war. But I'm not saying that this should lead to a civil war. I don't want anybody to die. I don't want any life to be destroyed. But we cannot give up hope. And we cannot give up. We have to keep on speaking. We have to keep on fighting. And church, can you please arise? I mean, what are you waiting for? What are you waiting for? We don't need churches, you know, 50 years from now, 100 years from now, giving their denominational apologies because of their lack of involvement and their lack of involvement in fighting for justice, biblical justice.
3: Amen. Amen.
4: So
3: while we're on the topic, for those who may not be aware, how can people keep up with the vital work you and Bethany do and the whole Radiance team through the Radiance Foundation? And how can they support this documentary and book being spread far and wide? Because for everybody who would say to you, what about the instances of rape? And you can say, I have a Baumberger for your question. And now you have heard his voice and you've seen his face, and that this is not just a hypothetical. This is very, very real. How can people keep up with the work that you are doing?
4: Very real. Yes, you could find out the work that we do at Radiance, radiance.life. That's radiance.life. Also the book, you want to follow the book and the documentary when it will come out. Right now we're working with major streaming platform, and so hopefully we will get the result of some of those workings in the next week. But if you go to shouldhavebeenaborted.com, that's where you can get the book. That's where you will be able to watch the documentary. The trailer's on there, and there are also possibilities there for screenings at your church or your organization. A great way to be able to talk about this issue. Powerful. I mean, it is powerful, not because of me, but because of a God who breaks through the impossible every single day.
3: Amen. And we'll make sure we have those links in the show notes for today's program. I also wanted to invite you to weigh in on this because, as you mentioned, this is a biblical justice issue. And when you have this callousness, I didn't even recall that you referred to this scripture in the film. But I started the program today with John 10:10, that the thief comes only to steal, to kill, and to destroy. When you see such a prevalent disdain for human life in our culture, what does that say from your viewpoint about our culture and the callousness that is set in concerning human life?
4: Well, it's deeply concerning. I mean, because if you can disregard this life one day, well, your life is going to be disregarded another day. Mm. It reminds me of George Washington Carver, who talked about being kind to everyone at every stage of their life, because at one point you will be all these things. Mm. That's a paraphrase of his quote, but it's so true, and it's biblical. It's why we're supposed to love one another. If we actually looked at life through the biblical lens that we Christians claim that we uphold, we would see things differently. We would react differently. And we certainly wouldn't write off certain lives because they didn't fit somebody's picture of perfection. It's really scary to me how much even the church is embracing a culture of death, giving all kinds of justifications where there is no justification. There's no defense of the indefensible when you're talking about the slaughter. We're talking over 1 million every year. We're talking about a predatory industry that depends on fatherlessness, that depends on vulnerable communities, that depends on a woman acting out of fear. Mm. But we have resources instead. We have the 3,000 plus pregnancy centers that walk through these journeys with mothers and fathers and care for children up to usually about 2 years after they're born, by the way. Mm-hmm. 450 maternity homes. We have adoption agencies. There are life-affirming alternatives. States now have alternatives to abortion programs. Texas, they're pouring $100 million into their program. These are life-affirming programs in over, I think there are 20 states that have these kinds, 19 states that have these programs. This is a good start, but this culture of death, we have to confront it. We have to challenge it. Mm-hmm. And if the church is going to be silent, that's okay. I'll keep on screaming the truth from a mountaintop somewhere.
3: Well, you won't be alone, brother, because I'll be screaming right there with you. You know, and I think this horrible scenario, and I've discussed this on the show, and I wanted to invite you to just help our audience to navigate this issue where you have the YouTuber Jesse Ridgway, who he and his wife walk their audience through the fact that, hey, we're having a baby, and they affirmed that they knew it was a child, and they even shared publicly, we know it's a baby boy. And then when they got information that gave an indication that the child may have trisomy 21, which would be indicative of Down syndrome, not even knowing if that's actually going to happen, and then they make the decision and try to cloak their sociopathic carnage in a perception of compassion, to say because of the potential that our child may have some difficulty and our lives may be a little more difficulty, that we will compassionately murder our child to prohibit that from happening. That is touchstone sociopathy on display for the world to see.
4: Right, right. I mean, this is a guy who's like clickbait king. So one, I don't even know if any of that was true. I don't know his psycho series on YouTube that made him famous years ago. He's trying to keep living on the fumes of that. So I don't know if it is real. But if it is real, there are people who have been faced with that. And unfortunately, the medical field constantly throws the violence of abortion as the solution. I grew up, my God brothers and God sisters have Down syndrome. I grew up with the Rooney family. I love them. Barb, Don, Rooney, love them, their children. I have sisters and brothers who have physical disabilities. And I can't even imagine, like, they are not lesser than because of any real or perceived disability. And so Jesse Ridgway, I just find it so repulsive that somehow, oh wait, this is not our picture of perfection, therefore we have to destroy them. What happens the next time they get pregnant? Oh, mm-hmm. Because, oh wait, we really wanted a boy, we didn't want a girl, so we're going to abort her. I mean, this is the mentality. It is such a sick mentality that says you can just throw away human life because it's inconvenient. And this mindset too, that somehow, oh, well, it's going to mess up our quality of life. What does that even mean? I mean, there are difficulties in life. I have biological children. Sometimes they're difficult. Yeah. There are difficulties that happen. And what makes us, you know, this is how I see it. What makes us strong as a society is when we defend the weak. Our strength, the way that we show love and compassion, is in defending the weak, not in destroying the weak. And the Ridgeways of the world, to me, are it's not something to emulate. Mm-hmm. I mean, that's why I loved at least seeing the pushback from families who have children with disabilities, particularly who have children with Down syndrome, and showing you the absolute love. I mean, there is something so different. I know this, having grown up in it, getting a hug from my god sister, Andrea Rose, named after my mom, by the way. There's nothing like it. And if this were real, if this actually happened, I feel so bad for Jesse and his wife for having made such a callous decision. There is help and there is hope and there is joy beyond what we can even imagine being a father, being a mother, and they have robbed themselves of it, if in fact she was truly pregnant.
3: It is a demonstration, and I referred to being sociopathic before, but it shows that there is a dangerous, murderous side to narcissism, you know, to where if there is any encroachment upon my perception of my kind of Maslow's hierarchy of self-actualization, then I'm willing to kill in order to protect that. And it's no different than when I heard Chelsea Clinton say that she was lauding the realities of abortion because of the billions of dollars that women had been able to earn in lieu of them being parents. And it provoked my mind because I practiced criminal law for a decade, and that was one of the legal definitions for capital murder in the state of Texas. That is a murder for pecuniary benefit. So you're telling me that you're willing to kill people for the financial benefit? How are you any different from the person who's doing that on the corner? You know what the difference is? They estimate value based on proximity to the cervix. And that is galling to me. How can we present ourselves as a civilized society when, to your point, we are willing to use strength to pummel those who cannot defend themselves?
4: Right. I mean, we talk about it all the time. We talk about the history of eugenics in America and this incredible book called War on the Weak. And it talked about the evil of the eugenic society and how it constantly was waging this war against the vulnerable. Under Planned Parenthood called charities evil institutions, that they perpetuated the stock of humans that we want less of. I mean, this is the mindset. And now we celebrate it, and people get celebrated on social media and get lauded for killing their child, slaughtering their child. I don't understand it, other than the fact that as a Christian, I see it for what it is. Mm-hmm. This is a spiritual battle, and we're talking over a million slaughtered every year, and the world's out there celebrating it. The world's out there throwing a party. Yeah, the Ridgeways of the world, they're going to keep on spewing their lies. But my question is, when will the people of God actually stand up and say, this is enough? I mean, it took way too long for slavery to be abolished, and it's taking way too long for abortion to be abolished.
3: In about a minute, Ryan, maybe a minute and a half, what are some of the things that you would recommend that churches should do and that individual Christians should do and that we can do to push back against this culture of death?
4: We have to separate ourselves from entertainment culture for a little bit. How about let's stop all the binge watching and spend time volunteering in our church, spend time being aware of who is in need around us. And one of the greatest ways, I think, for you to understand how the church can have such a profound impact on life is volunteer at your local pregnancy center. Pregnancycenters.org is the easiest way to find out your local pregnancy center. Volunteer. They're looking for people to volunteer. They're looking for men as mentors. A lot of these centers are also mentoring young men. There are a lot of guys who don't know what it means to be a man, don't know what it means to be a father. Men, step up. Christian men, Christian fathers, step up. This is one of the easiest ways. There are local pregnancy centers. I mean, you probably have one that's maybe 15, 20, 30 minutes away from you. It's one of the best ways to get involved. Pastors, stop being fearful. I mean, we are called to not have a spirit of fear, but a power of love and a sound mind. And use that power, love, and sound mind at the pulpit and start speaking about these things. And don't write it off, oh, we don't talk about social issues from the pulpit. Do you talk about sin? Because what is a social issue but the manifestation of sin? So talk about it. People are literally, I mean, they are dying to hear the truth.
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9: American Family News, I'm Robert Thornton. President Donald Trump's limits on asylum claims at border crossings are upheld by the Supreme Court. More from Fox's Eben Brown.
10: The U.S. Supreme Court is now siding with the Trump administration, agreeing it has the power to turn back migrants seeking asylum when arriving at ports of entry along the U.S. border with Mexico. The policy is not in effect currently, but the ruling, which overturns lower court decisions of the past, clears the way for the Trump administration to implement it. The decision is just one of a number of immigration matters before the court, which also ruled the Trump administration can end deportation protection for Syrian and Haitian migrants who had been living in the U.S. under special statuses. Eben Brown, Fox News.
9: The Supreme Court also struck down today a Hawaii law requiring people to get permission to carry guns into stores and hotels in its latest opinion backing Second Amendment rights. The High Court's 6-3 decision means people can carry guns onto privately owned property like shopping malls and gas stations unless the owners specifically say guns are banned at their establishments. Venezuelans continue to search for survivors beneath collapsed buildings, and rescue teams work to find people as the country was rocked by a pair of powerful earthquakes. More people are feared dead from the 7.2 and 7.5 magnitude earthquakes that struck yesterday evening, among the strongest in Venezuela in more than a century and felt throughout the region. Thousands were reported missing. President Trump said Iran must use part of its unfrozen assets to buy products from American farmers. But leaders are denying that. Here's Fox's Aisha Hosni.
11: Iran's parliament leader has rejected President Trump's claim that Iran will use its unfrozen funds to buy American crops. They say they're not going to do that, as the regime is eyeing to make billions of dollars through tolling the Strait of Hormuz. The Wall Street Journal is reporting the Islamic Republic estimates that charging for security, safety, and environmental services in the Strait would bring in $40 billion a year in revenue for the state involved. And the idea, if it's implemented, they say, would bring Tehran cash flow and control that it did not command before the war.
9: An Epoch Times article says family estrangement is becoming more common and carries long-term emotional costs for everyone involved. Ryan Helfenbein, Vice President of Communications at Liberty University, made these comments on AFR.
12: It reflects the modern therapeutic culture is truly narcissistic because it does focus on the individual at the expense of all others. And of course, as Christians, we understand that God not only designed us for him and to be in right relationship with him, but also to be in right relationship with others.
9: The He Gets Us ad campaign is headed to the World Cup. More from Caleb Castillo.
13: An ad campaign meant to spread the gospel is now one of the most recognizable names in Christian media. The He Gets Us campaign has run commercials during the Super Bowl multiple times and have been present in other avenues in sport as well, becoming primary sponsor to Ty Gibbs' NASCAR Cup Series ride several times. Now they're attempting to take their message to the biggest international sporting event in the world, the World Cup.
14: What if you lose the argument intentionally? Or your popularity on purpose? What if you lose your ego, your time, your control? What if you lose for someone else?
13: The advertisement depicts a variety of scenes and ends with the message, "Love chooses to lose. Jesus shows us why." The video's description reads that losing can look like letting things go when we think we need to hold on to them, and how Jesus shows us that losing is not weakness, but can be the path of something more meaningful. On the He Gets Us website, there's an article speaking on one of the most recognizable faces of soccer on the planet, Lionel Messi. They mention the struggles that Lionel and his family went through when the young Argentinian left his home country to pursue his soccer career, and how it compares to the losses that Jesus went through during his ministry. The article states that Jesus says that the only path to a deep satisfaction is a life lived in sacrifice of others. The ad is scheduled to run 16 times between now and the end of the tournament, and will run during the World Cup final on July 19th.
9: That is all our time for now. You can see more news at AFM.net. I'm Robert Thornton.
15: 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It's a constant thing that you have to work on. Your relationship with your spouse, your relationship with your kids, your relationship with your parents, you have to always be working on that. It's a dynamic. And families are under attack today like never before. And marriages are failing, and families are disintegrating, and children are rebelling, and temptations are abounding. And God is calling us to stand and fight for our family.
16: 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But there is no doubt that family is worth fighting for. 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We're learning that in this 7-lesson series, We Are Family, from Pastor Jeff. And today's lesson, Fighting for the Family. 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And let's learn how each of us can stand firm in the battles of life and standing on His word for your family.
15: Today we want to talk about fighting for your family. Not fighting with your family. We already have that down, most of us. Fighting for your family. To fight for your family is worth it. And it is hard because marriage and family are hard things. They're a constant struggle and a constant dynamic. You never get that thing whipped. Well, I got my marriage whipped. I don't have to work on that anymore. It's a constant thing that you have to work on. Your relationship with your spouse, your relationship with your kids, your relationship with your parents, you have to always be working on that. It's a dynamic. And families are under attack today like never before. And marriages are failing, and families are disintegrating, and children are rebelling, and temptations are abounding. And God is calling us to stand and fight for our family. Now, to help us understand about the fight, we're going to look at Nehemiah. The book of Nehemiah is about Nehemiah gathering the people of Jerusalem to rebuild the wall. So if you have your Bible, turn to Nehemiah chapter 4. Nehemiah was cupbearer to the king. The king was Artaxerxes, the king of Persia. The year was 445 BC. And Nehemiah had a heart for Jerusalem. Now he was in Persia. He was far away from Jerusalem, but he heard how bad things were because there was no wall.
17: There was no wall around the city. Isn't that interesting? Today we're talking about walls on borders. Well, Nehemiah was concerned because there was no wall around Jerusalem. Nebuchadnezzar, when he came in and destroyed Jerusalem in 586 BC, one of the things that he did was he tore down the wall and he tore down the temple. And so when the Jews were allowed to go back after 70 years of captivity in Babylon, they were allowed. Cyrus the Great, who was the king of Persia, Persia had overtaken Babylon, he allowed the Jews to go back. And so Zerubbabel led a group of almost 50,000 Jews, and they went back. And they went back for the purpose of rebuilding Jerusalem, rebuilding the temple. And they rebuilt the temple in 515 BC, but the walls were still down. And so here we are, 445 BC. It's been 141 years since Nebuchadnezzar had destroyed the walls. They've been down. Other people had tried to rebuild, but it just never worked. And so Nehemiah, the Lord put in Nehemiah's heart, you go and you get the people to rebuild the wall. It was a massive task, a monumental task. And it was a task that was met with opposition because the surrounding neighbors of Jerusalem, the Arabs and the Samaritans and the Ammonites and the Ashdodites, they did not want to see the wall up. Why? Because a weak Jerusalem meant they could be strong. But if Jerusalem became strong again, then that was going to threaten their power base. And so the scripture says this, Nehemiah chapter 4, beginning in verse 6. So we built the wall, and the whole wall was joined together to half its height, for the people had a mind to work. Now it came about when Sanballat, who was a Samaritan leader, Tobiah, who was an Ammonite leader, the Arabs, the Ammonites, and the Ashdodites heard that the repair of the walls of Jerusalem went on and that the breaches began to be closed, they were very angry. That word angry means to blaze. I mean, there was smoke coming out of their ears. They were so mad. And it says in verse 8, and all of them conspired together to come and fight against Jerusalem and to cause a disturbance in it. But we prayed to our God, and because of them, we set up a guard against them day and night. Thus in Judah, it was said, the strength of the burden bearers is failing. Yet there is much rubbish, and we ourselves are unable to rebuild the wall. They're at the halfway point, and it's hard. And, it was exciting when they started, and everybody had a T-shirt. We're building the wall. But now they're hit the halfway point, and it's the halfway point of the marathon, and you've hit the wall, so to speak, and you just want to quit. So the strength of the burden bearers is failing. We ourselves are unable to rebuild the wall. And our enemies said, verse 11, they will not know or see until we come among them, kill them, and put a stop to the work. And it came about when the Jews who lived near them, near the enemies, who lived near them, came and told us 10 times, they will come up against you from every place where you may turn. Then I stationed men in the lowest parts of the space between the wall, the exposed places, and I stationed the people in families with their swords, spears, and bows. They were getting ready to fight. Here's our question for today. What do we need to know about the fight for our family? What do we need to know? I want to share with you three insights from Nehemiah chapter 4. Insight number one, the enemy is real and wants to destroy your family. The enemy is real. Nehemiah and the people, they were facing a real enemy. Sanballat was a real enemy. Tobiah, a real enemy. The Ashdodites and the Ammonites and the Arabs, they were real enemies. And all those names, they kind of encompass enemies to the north, enemies to the south, enemies to the east, enemies to the west. They're just enemies all around them, just like it is today. Jerusalem sits surrounded by enemies, people that hate Israel. Well, they hated Israel back then, and they wanted to destroy Jerusalem, and they didn't want to see the walls go up. And so they were facing a real enemy, and the real enemy was ridiculing them. They were laughing at them. They were mocking them. They were threatening them with violence. They even said, we're going to come upon you and kill you if you don't stop this work. They were facing a real enemy. Now, we face a real enemy today. It's not a flesh and blood enemy like they had. Our enemy, the Bible says, for we do not wrestle against flesh and blood, We don't struggle against flesh and blood, but against the rulers, against the powers, against the world forces of this darkness, against the spiritual forces of wickedness in the heavenly places. We have a real enemy, but it's a spiritual enemy. And that spiritual enemy has a name, and his name is Satan. Peter says this in 1 Peter chapter 5, "Be of sober spirit, be on the alert. Your adversary, your opponent, your enemy, the devil, prowls about like a roaring lion seeking someone to devour." You have an enemy. I have an enemy. He's the devil. He prowls about like a roaring lion. You know, you hear a lion roar and it's frightening. And he's looking for someone to devour. Literally, it says to gulp down. As one translation puts it, a roaring lion seeking to attack and kill. That's the enemy. Jesus said he comes to steal and kill and destroy. And he is out there. He is walking around the perimeter. He's looking for a chink in the armor. He's looking to get in. So the scripture says, be of sober spirit, be on the alert. That word alert means to be watchful, to be diligent, to be on call, so to speak, to have your eyes open and know that, hey, he is out there and I have to be watching for him. I have to be alert. And there are three areas where he will come, where we need to be alert with this enemy who wants to destroy and kill and steal. Number one, we must be alert concerning our walk with God. Concerning our own hearts, concerning our own walk with God. If the devil wants to destroy your family, and family is so critical and so important, outside of your relationship with God, family, there's nothing more precious than family, and the devil wants to destroy that. Because the devil knows if he destroys the family, then he can destroy a society, and that's what we're seeing in our society today. Families are being destroyed and societies are being destroyed as a result of that. And kids grow up angry and rebellious because dad wasn't there and mom and dad weren't there and there wasn't love and there was abuse and there was all sorts of other hellish things. But it starts with your own heart. So if the devil's gonna destroy your marriage, destroy your family, he's gonna start with you.
16: You simply can't allow that to happen. Pastor Jeff will return in just a moment for more about how to fight the good fight for your family. But first, let me mention the one essential ingredient of a healthy family. Marriages and families are messy. That's because the people who make up those marriages and families are messy. We've all got issues. Not a single one of us is perfect. So, what can we do to overcome these imperfections and have the healthy family God wants us to have? Well, it takes one simple ingredient, grace. If you want to see grace in action, look how Jesus reacted to the sinful people in his life. Think about the woman caught in the act of adultery in John chapter 8. Jesus didn't beat her over the head with the law, even though she had broken it. As the crowd was ready to stone her, he said in John 8:7, "He who is without sin among you, let him be the first to throw a stone at her." Well, Jesus was without sin, and if anyone could have cast a stone at her, it would have been him. But he didn't. Instead, he said to her in verses 10 and 11, "Woman, where are they? Did no one condemn you?" She said, "No one, Lord." And Jesus said, "I do not condemn you either. Go from now on, sin no more." You can learn more about how to apply this grace even when the devil is attacking, or maybe especially when the devil is attacking your family. And you can do it when you get Pastor Jeff's new 7-lesson series, Love and Marriage, Doing Family Life God's Way. And it's also our gift of thanks to you for supporting From His Heart this month with a gift of any amount. It's our fiscal year end and an important month for us financially. And we'll also include the companion booklet, I Still Do, written by Pastor Jeff and his wife, Debbie. To get the series and the booklet, call 866-40-BIBLE, 866-40-BIBLE, or go online to fromhisheart.org. Now let's get back to part one of the lesson, Fighting for the Family, and the series, We Are Family.
17: You know, when you get on an airplane, they always give you the same spiel, and most of us tune it out, but we remember enough to know, I know to put my seatbelt on. And they show you how to do that. I mean, what kind of dummy are you that can't figure out how to put on a seatbelt? But they figure that, well, they might have some out here, don't know how to do it. And then they tell you, listen, if we lose cabin pressure, that little thing, that mask is going to fall down. Put your mask on first before you help a child, before you help a loved one, before you help a neighbor. Why do you put yours on first? Because if you don't put yours on first and you die, you're not going to be much help to your neighbor. So you got to take care of yourself first when it comes to that. Now, in the Christian life, in your marriage, in your family, in your home, you got to make sure your heart is right with God. You got to be on the alert because the devil is coming, and what is he going to do to a Christian? See, to a non-Christian, he blinds the eyes of the unbelieving so they can't see the grace of God and the glory of God and who Jesus is and what it means to have a personal relationship with him. And so what do they do? A non-Christian ends up having religion but not a relationship with God. And they go through the motions, but they wonder, where's the power? Where's the joy? I just don't see that. It's just a bunch of drudgery. And so the devil wants to make the Christian life drudgery for the lost person. He doesn't see the light of the gospel of the glory of Christ. But how about for the saved person? What does he want to do in the saved person's life? He doesn't just say, oh, well, okay, that person got saved. I guess now I just go on to somebody else because they're already saved and I can't do anything to trip them up. No, he comes at you, he comes at me, and he wants to steal our heart away. So our heart that was focused on Jesus, in love with Jesus, would start to drift away and start to find lesser loves to capture and encompass and satisfy our hearts, try to satisfy our hearts. So we start getting all excited about social media, and everything becomes social media. We spend so much time on social media. We get so excited about our favorite school sports team, and everything is just that. And, do you love Jesus? Oh, sure, I love Jesus, but I really love this. And we don't say it like that, but it's obvious that we really love this, and we kind of love Jesus. The first letter in the book of the Revelation, where Jesus gives the seven letters to the seven churches, is to the church at Ephesus. And that church had done great things, and the Lord praised them. He said, you put to the test those who call themselves apostles, and they are not. You don't endure evil men. You have perseverance, but I have this against you, Revelation 2:4, that you've left your first love. You've left your first love. You used to be so in love with me, but you were drawn away from your first love, and now you love other things more than you love me, and you need to repent and get back to loving me the way you did at first. Hey, we must be alert concerning our walk with God. How are you doing? What's going on in here? The greatest commandment is to love the Lord with all your heart, all your soul, all your strength, and all your mind. Do you do that? Are you growing in your love for him? Or when you're honest with yourself, have other things, lesser things, taken first place? We must be alert concerning our walk with God. Secondly, we must be alert concerning the state of our marriage. We need to work on this thing called marriage. It is so important. You know, kids are nervous, many of them, that mom and dad aren't going to make it, that mom and dad aren't going to last. They see their friends' parents get divorced, and they wonder, is that going to happen in my home? No kid wants that. No kid wants that. I remember when Sarah was experiencing that with a friend of hers when she was in middle school, and she came home and she was upset and she was nervous, and she said, Mom and Dad, is that gonna ever happen with you where you would get divorced? And we had to encourage her and just tell her, that's never gonna happen. I told Debbie a long time ago, if she ever leaves me, I'm going with her. I mean, we're just not gonna get divorced. We're gonna work out our issues and our differences. And so we need to be alert concerning the state of our marriage. See, nothing ever just happens where you're going great, boom, everything falls apart. No, it's a slow fade, as the song says. It's little by little by little. A little sleep, as it says in Proverbs, a little slumber, a little folding of the hands to rest, and then your poverty comes in like a robber and your need like an armed man. It happens little by little by little. So let me tell you, couples, this is something that you can do that will help you in your relationship to make sure that you know the state of your marriage. Once a week, ask this question. Guys, ask your wife this question. Honey, on a scale of 1 to 10, 10 being the best, 1 being the worst, how am I doing in my job to love you, to nourish you, and to cherish you? How am I doing? And let her honestly give you the number. And ladies, you need to tell him the truth. You say, well, he ought to know. He doesn't know. He's a guy. He doesn't know. You need to tell us. And so you tell us. And then that opens up conversation. Hey, you're a 6. Well, that's not very good. In school, a 6 out of 10 is failing. What can I do to get a D? I mean, you're just trying to work it out, right? I got to get that up. I got to get to an 8 at least. And then you flip it. And then the wife says to the husband, honey, my job before God is to respect you. On a scale of 1 to 10, 10 being the best, 1 being the worst, how am I doing respecting you? And it opens up lines of communication so that you can talk through things, so that you know the pulse of your relationship. So be alert concerning your own heart and your own relationship with the Lord. Secondly, be alert concerning the state of your marriage. And thirdly, be alert concerning the condition of your children. How are they doing? Proverbs 27, verse 23. The scripture says this, know well the condition of your flocks and pay attention to your herds. That word for condition is the Hebrew word panim, which means the face. Know well the face of your flocks. Know what's going on in your kids' life. Know what's going on in their face. Spend time with your kids to know what is happening in their world. Don't just assume everything is fine because they're not telling you stuff. You need to spend time with them and quality time and quantity time so that they can feel the freedom to tell you stuff. I was listening today to a TED Talk that was given by Sue Klebold. Sue Klebold is the mother of Dylan Klebold. Dylan Klebold, along with Eric Harris, were the Columbine shooters of 1999, killed 12 of their classmates, killed a teacher, wounded 24 others, and then killed themselves. I mean, it was horrific, the things that they did. And Sue shared the tragedy that came into their home when their son did something so horrible. So unimaginable. And to be the mother of the son that does that. She said, he was hurting so deeply. And we didn't know. She said, I thought I was a good mother. I thought I was there for him. If he had a problem, he could talk to me. I thought he knew that. But he was dying inside. And he was dealing with all these suicidal thoughts and all this anger and all this rage, and we didn't know it. Know well the condition of your flocks and herds. Know the face of your child. Know what's going on in them. Hey, you say, I've heard this from many parents. They're like, well, my kid doesn't let me in. No, you're not getting in here. That's why it's a fight. You got to fight. I'm not talking about you butting into where they don't even want to be around you, but you let it be known and you spend time with them and start early and start young and putting them to bed and talking to them at night. You know, kids will open up more at night. And so those kinds of things, having Bible stories together and praying together, that opens up communication. Hey, be on the alert because the enemy is out there. He wants to destroy your life. He wants to wreck and ruin your marriage. He wants to steal your kids. Second insight from this story. The Lord is great and will help us as we fight. So look at verse 12 again. And it came about when the Jews who lived near them came and told us 10 times, they will come up against us from every place where you may turn. Nehemiah said, then I stationed men in the lowest parts of the space behind the wall and the exposed places, and I stationed the people in families with their swords, spears, and bows. And when I saw their fear, I rose and spoke to the nobles, the officials, and the rest of the people. Do not be afraid of them. Remember the Lord who is great and awesome, and fight for your brothers, your sons, your daughters, your wives, and your houses. The Lord is great and will help us as we fight. Remember who he is. He uses the word the Lord, the Adonai. Adonai is sovereign. He's the master. He's the owner. The Lord is the master of everything. He's the owner of everything. He's the sovereign king in charge of everything. Remember him who's great and who's awesome. That word awesome means to be feared. And fight. And fight. See, the Lord will help us as we fight.
18: 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And thanks for joining us today on From His Heart. I'm Larry Nobles, hoping that you'll be right back here tomorrow for part two of this essential lesson called Fighting for the Family. 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
21: There is coming a king. Who is that king? The Lord Jesus Christ. Who will it be that comes back? The Lord Jesus Christ. He came once in humility. He returns in honor. He came in meekness, he returns in might. He came in poverty, he returns in power. He came in shame, and he returns in sovereignty. Someday your trouble will be over, and salvation will come, and you'll reign with the King.
22: Welcome to Grace to You with John MacArthur on American Family Radio. Today, John is going to continue his series on something every believer should look forward to with joy, Christ's second coming. The first time Jesus came to earth, he was meek and lowly. But the second time he comes, he will come as a conquering king. You'll see that in John's study titled The Return and Reign of Jesus Christ. But before we get to the lesson, a question that often comes up during a prophecy series like this one is, why study eschatology, the doctrine of the end times? You don't have to know the details of Christ's return to be saved, so why take the time to understand those future events? Listen to how John answered that question.
23: Well, of course, God said in Scripture that he that has this hope in him purifies himself. Living in the light of the imminent return of Jesus Christ puts the pressure on us to live godly lives.
22: As a sanctifying effect.
23: It's a sanctifying anticipation.
22: Right.
23: That's what it is. But beyond that, how is it possible that anyone would assume that the end of the story is the least important part? That is beyond comprehension to me. In fact, it's kind of an interesting thing to think about, but there are a lot of people who don't even want to make a decision about Genesis. They don't know whether they believe in the actual creation account in 6 days. So they're a little fuzzy on the beginning and a little fuzzy on the end, and they want to be held up as experts on the middle. Look, I often say it this way. The Old Testament is the anticipation of Christ, and that is the glory of the Old Testament. The Gospels are the incarnation of Christ, and that is the majesty of the New Testament. The book of Acts is the proclamation of Christ, and that's the mission of the church. The epistles are the explanation of Christ, the theology around his coming. And the book of Revelation is the glorification of Christ. How can we rob him of the knowledge of that glory? I think that is a sinful thing for a preacher or teacher to do, to avoid the full glory of Christ revealed in the prophetic passages of Scripture, which is one of the reasons early on that I even got into Zechariah. And you will remember also I did the book of Daniel because right. It also was prophetic. And I think I've preached through Revelation 2 or 3 times throughout my ministry. And the Olivet Discourse, which is Christ's own sermon on his second coming, I am responsible to give the whole counsel of God. And the most exhilarating, glorious truth of all beyond our own personal salvation is the glory of Christ. You know, this is what I think the martyrs under the altar in the book of Revelation were praying about. Lord, how long are you going to tolerate this? Kind of like the message of Hosea.
0: Yeah.
23: How long are you going to tolerate this? When are you going to take your glory that you deserve? And I think that's why we can't ignore prophetic passages.
1: That's right, friend. And to help you understand Zechariah's prophecy and the implications it has for your life, follow along now as John MacArthur continues his study called The Return and Reign of Jesus Christ.
21: Let's look at the Word of God, Zechariah chapter 9. Look at verse 10. We move from the first coming of Christ, where we see his character, to the second coming of Christ, where we move from the first coming of Christ, where we see his character, to the second coming of Christ, where we see his conquest. This is absolutely fascinating.

Immediately the king comes and it moves to his second coming. And it says, I will cut off the chariot from Ephraim and the horse from Jerusalem, and the battle bow shall be cut off, and he shall speak peace to the nations, and his dominion shall be from sea even to sea, and from the earth, or from the river rather, even to the ends of the earth. From the deep humiliation and affliction of Messiah at his first coming, Zechariah moves to the glory and exaltation of his second coming. Now the chariot here is a battle chariot. And the horse is an instrument of war. The horse was used for war. So were chariots. And what he's saying here is, I will bring an end to war. I will remove the need for chariots and horses in Jerusalem. They won't have to fight anymore. And the battle bow will be cut off. There's no need for these things. Why? He shall speak peace to the nations, set up his dominion from sea to sea, from the river to the ends of the earth. That's basically a quote from Psalm 72, verse 8. From sea to sea means worldwide. He will rule the world, rule the whole world. And the river here is the river Euphrates, which was the eastern border of the land given originally to Abram. And so from Israel's land, bordered on the east by the Euphrates, extending from that center point, that as the Latins would say, terminus a quo, from that point all around the world will be the place where Jesus reigns. He will bring peace so that there will be no more need for battle. Now here we are in the salvation part. This is God's wonderful redemption of Israel. No more war. He will rule and he will reign. And then he takes it a step further. Verse 11, as for thee also, that is Israel, by the blood of thy covenant, I have sent forth thy prisoners out of the pit in which is no water. You know, there's a phenomenal thing here that in the Hebrew. And that is this, that this is spoken of as if it already happened. It's a perfect tense. In other words, it's just as good as done. In that day, because of the blood of the covenant, I have already sent forth thy prisoners out of the pit in which was no water. You say, well, what does that mean? Well, he says, first of all, because of the blood of the covenant. What blood is that? Well, you remember back in Genesis 15, God made a promise to Abram. He said, Abram, before he was Abraham, he said, I'm going to make a great nation out of you, and I'm going to promise to bless that nation. Now, I want to seal that promise. So you get a goat and a ram and a heifer and a pigeon and a turtle dove. And you split the animals in half and then just kill the pigeon and the turtle dove and lay half of the animals on this side and half of the animals on this side, the dead pigeon on this side and the dead turtle dove on this side. That's a messy, bloody deal. So what's God up to? He got all done doing that, and God just gave him a divine anesthetic, put him to sleep. He zonked. And the Bible says that God, speaking of God as a smoking, burning lamp and furnace, God passed between those pieces, Genesis 15. You say, what in the world is that? In the East, when people made a covenant, they made it in blood. And the way they did it was to cut an animal in half and walk between the bloody parts of the animal. That was the custom to seal a promise. And God, watch this. God was not making a promise with Abram. So he just put Abram asleep and said, you're not involved in this, kid. God was making a promise with God. Nobody went through those pieces but him. He vowed with himself to bless his people. That's unconditional. Because God could never make a promise he made with himself. Both parties are incapable of violating it. Because both parties are one and the same God. And so he says, it is because of my own covenant, the blood of that covenant. It may even also include the bloodshed in the Mosaic covenant. And certainly, ultimately, it is the covenant that is fulfilled most singularly in whose blood? The blood of Jesus Christ. Because of the blood that I passed between then, because of the blood of the Mosaic covenant, because of the blood of the Lord Jesus Christ, the once for all offering, because of those things, some past, some yet to come, I'll never violate my promise. It's sealed in blood. You say, well, people always say, our millennialists always say this. The people who don't believe Israel has a place, they say, well, you see, Israel blew it. You see, Israel isn't worthy to be redeemed. Israel isn't worthy to be brought back. Israel forfeited their right. Listen, it doesn't say, but I'm going to bring you back because you're so wonderful. Or I'm going to bring you back because you've just now and then been pretty good. Or I'm going to bring you back because I feel sort of sorry for you. It says, I'm going to bring you back because I made a promise with myself and I sealed that promise in blood. And when I do that, I keep my promise.

0: And so God says, because of the blood of the covenant, now watch this, I have already sent forth the prisoners out of the pit in which is no water. You remember Joseph? Genesis 37, where'd they throw Joseph? Where'd his brothers throw him? In a pit. That was a common place to put people you wanted to get rid of. You know what happened when they threw him in a pit? Nothing, they died. And you know what they used to use for pits? Empty cisterns and dry wells. And that's exactly what you have here. A pit in which there is no water is a dry well. And God says, Israel has been in a dry well a long time, but because of the blood of the covenant and because I have made a vow to Israel, they're as good as out. And that's a great message to announce to the Jews. You know that? That your people are as good as out of the pit someday. When the king comes, Israel will be freed from the pit of trouble, the pit of war, the pit of suffering, to know the liberty of the kingdom of peace and the reign of the Prince of Peace himself. And so because of that, he calls them prisoners of hope in verse 12. Turn to the stronghold, you prisoners of hope. Turn to me is what he's saying. It's all going to come to pass. Trust me, lean on me, ye prisoners of hope. And when you get out, everything that's ever been withheld from you will be given back double measure. Is that in the Bible? It's in the Bible, verse 12. Even today do I declare, I will render what? Double unto you. Not just blessing, double blessing. After all, you've had double anxiety and double pain. I'll render double blessing. And they have had terrible pain, double pain. In Isaiah 61:7, I just thought of it, says, for your shame you shall have double, and for confusion they shall rejoice in their portion. Therefore in their land they shall possess a double portion. In other words, you had double pain, I'll give you a double portion. That's God's promise. And so he says, I'm going to save them. I'm going to take the war from the earth, verse 10. I'm going to give them salvation and bring them out of the pit. And I'm going to double bless them, verse 12. Now watch this one. Just so we don't lose our place in history, the Holy Spirit stops here and gives us another one of those historical pledges. Are you ready for this one? Verse 13. When I have bent Judah for me and filled the bow with Ephraim, and raised up thy sons, O Zion, against thy sons, O Greece, and made thee like the sword of a mighty man. And the Lord shall be seen over them, and his arrow shall go forth like the lightning. And the Lord God shall blow the trumpet and shall go with whirlwinds of the south. Now stop there. Now that seems pretty obscure, but it isn't. Let me show you the picture here. It's really clear if you just look step at a time at it. The Lord says, just to let you know, I'm on your side. Even so you don't doubt me, even after Alexander, I got another little token along the path here that'll show you I mean business. I will use Judah like a bow. And you know what a bow? You bend that bow. Judah is the bow and Ephraim is the arrow. In other words, I'm going to use you as my weapons, O Zion, against Greece. Now, there's only been one time in history when God ever used Israel to defeat Greece. And that was in the period of time known as the intertestamental period, the period of time between the Old and the New Testament, that 400-year period in there between the last of the scribes, Ezra, and the first, the New Testament, those 400 years, the last 400. In that period of time, Israel knew the domination of Greece. And only one time in those years did they ever break that domination. It was under the Maccabees. Judas Maccabeus, a Jewish man and his sons, started a rebellion against the yoke of Greece because that rotten Greek ruler that had been assigned to Israel by the name of Antiochus Epiphanes had so desecrated the temple, he stuffed pork down the throats of the priests and he sacrificed a pig on the altar, and he was a terrible character. And they were so infuriated by this that God raised up a rebellious army and they literally fought against Greece and prevailed. And so that's what you have here. God is saying, someday I'm going to use you to defeat Greece and make you like the sword of a mighty man. And the Lord will be seen over them at that time, and his arrow shall go forth like the lightning, and the Lord God will blow the trumpet and go like with whirlwinds of the south. If you've ever lived in that part of the world, they say you watch for whirlwinds coming from the south because they're devastating, deadly whirlwinds. And just like a devastating whirlwind, just like lightning cracking out of the sky, just like a sharp arrow and a piercing sword, God says, I'm going to use Israel against Greece. And the war lasted from 175 to 163 BC. They fought Antiochus Epiphanes and they won their independence. For them, it was a holy war. And here Zechariah says, God will be your captain. Jehovah will blow the trumpet. He'll call you to battle. He'll send you out to victory. But that's only a touch. That's only a token. That's only a pledge on the path to the final victory that awaits in the great and glorious future when Jesus comes. David Barron, the great commentator, written probably the most significant book on the prophecy of Zechariah, says, quote, Zion and Greece, as has been well observed by another writer, are in this prophecy of Zechariah opposed to one another as the city of God and the city of the world. And the defeat of Antiochus Epiphanes and his successors at the hands of comparative handfuls of despised Jews, to which this passage may refer primarily, foreshadows the final conflict with world power and the judgments to be inflicted on the confederated armies who shall be gathered against Jerusalem, not only directly by the hand of God, but also by the hand of Israel, who shall then be made strong in Jehovah, so that the feeble among them shall be as David, and the house of David shall be as God, as the angel of Jehovah before them. And so Barron is right. What you see here is just a token or a pledge. It's just a historical picture of the ultimate great victory God will win over the nations using Israel even as his instrument. Now let's go on to the final triumph in verse 15. The Lord of hosts shall defend them, and they shall devour and subdue the sling stones. And they shall drink and make a noise as through wine, and they shall be filled like bowls and like the corners of the altar. You know, the Lord of hosts is a great term. In the Hebrew, it literally translates the Lord of armies. The Lord of armies is on their side. He is going to defend them like a lion. He will devour. You see, it's the Lord and Israel, one and the same. And Israel, like the lion of God, takes their enemies and devours them. You know, that's an interesting picture here. I'll just take a minute I just remembered this. But the reason this symbolism is used so often in the Bible is because what you devour is, I'll put it another way. When you devour something, you take its strength and you make it your own. Right? Whatever you eat, you take the strength of that which you eat and you make it your own and turn it into your own energy. And that's why this is so often used. Israel would literally take the strength of its enemies and turn it into its own strength. To conquer a certain country was to take all its resources, all of its attributes, all of its strengths, and make them your own. And that is precisely what they would do. The sling stones, it says you'll walk on them. The enemies in those days used to hurl stones, sometimes with little slingshots, sometimes with great big catapults. If you've ever seen Werner Keller's book, The Bible is History, he's got diagrams of the kind of great big, huge machinery they used to use to throw boulders and crush walls and things. And he's saying whether they're the little shots or the big stones thrown by the enemy, you're just going to walk on them. They're just going to bounce off, fall to the ground, you're going to walk along. And I like this one. They shall drink and make a noise as through wine. You know what happens to people when they drink too much wine? They get loud. Have you ever noticed that? And they get boisterous. And you're going to be like that. You're going to know victory and the joy and the excitement and the boisterous kind of things that go with it. The battle he's really discussing here is Armageddon. And the armies of the world may amass themselves against Israel, but Israel's going to wind up just walking over the stones, shouting with joy. And then an interesting thing, he likens them to bowls. He says, and you shall be filled like bowls and like the corners of the altar. What in the bowls are? Well, Mizrach in Hebrew. This is the type of a bowl. Now watch this. The type of a bowl used to catch up sacrificial blood splashed against the altar. When they offered sacrifices, the blood was very meaningful to them. And so when it would splash on the altar, they would catch it in these bowls. And then, this is an interesting thing. Then they would take the bowls and they would splash the remaining blood against the corner of the altar so that it would splatter on this side and splatter on that side. And they would do that to all the corners so that the whole altar was splattered with blood. You can't imagine how ugly an altar finally became. Incredible. An ugly thing. But they were literally, he says, you will be like bowls that are used to splatter blood all over the altar. And what he's really saying here is that Israel is going to see the splattering of the bloodshed of the godless. See, both parts are here, people. That's a terrible thing to think about. Terrible. There's going to be so much blood, you'll think you're the bulls. Hey, read Revelation 14:20. The blood will be to what depth? The horse's bridles for 200 miles. So you have the salvation on the one hand and the peace and the kingdom and this terrible judgment of the godless on the other hand. So we see the character of the coming king, a king righteous, a savior, lowly. We see his conquest and judgment, and lastly, I love this, we see his care. Verse 16, and here we turn to salvation again, and the Lord their God shall save them in that day as the flock of his people. For they shall be like the stones of a crown lifted up as an ensign upon his land. And we'll stop there. He says, the Lord their God shall save them in that day as the flock of his people. Now all of a sudden he's a shepherd. A shepherd king saving his flock. I'm not going to take the time to show you, but we'll see it as we finish the book of Zechariah. That shepherd king concept is repeated in Zechariah. Salvation is going to come. Salvation is going to come. Chapter 13, verse 1. In that day, there shall be a fountain opened to the house of David and to the inhabitants of Jerusalem for sin and for uncleanness. There's going to be a purging. You know what I think? You know what I think the theme song of the theme song of the kingdom is going to be? The 23rd Psalm. The Lord is what? My shepherd. I shall not want. That's the theme song of the kingdom. The saved remnant, he says further, will be like the stones in a crown lifted up as an ensign upon his land. Lifted up means sparkling in Hebrew. The saved people are going to be like sparkling jewels in the crown of the Messiah. Beautiful thought. All the rebels will be purged out, Ezekiel says, and there will be godly people left, and they will become like jewels in the crown of the Messiah. Malachi 3:17, Malachi says that the Lord spoke and said, they shall be mine in the day when I make up my jewels. God's people will be like a crown on his head in the kingdom. So we see a great future for Israel. Great, great reality of the coming king based on the blood of the covenant. And what is the response? There can only be one response in the heart of Zechariah. There can only be one response in your heart and mine, and that's praise, verse 17. For how great is his goodness, and how great is his beauty. And then they look into the kingdom and see the plenty that's there. Grain shall make the young men cheerful, and new wine do the same thing to the young girls. In other words, look at the kingdom. All supplies will be there. We'll have all we need for happiness. Oh, how great is his goodness. How great is his beauty. In that day, beloved, there will be prosperity and there will be joy like the world has never conceived. There is coming a king. I hope you'll be a part of his kingdom. Who is that king? I'll tell you who it is. Who was it that rode on the colt the foal of an ass? The Lord Jesus Christ. Who will it be that comes back? The Lord Jesus Christ. He came once in humility. He returns in honor. He came in meekness, he returns in might. He came in poverty, he returns in power. He came in shame, and he returns in sovereignty. And Zechariah says, be comforted, Israel. Someday your trouble will be over, and salvation will come, and you'll reign with the king. In case you doubt this, you better look back at Alexander the Great. That was sign number one. And you better look back at the Maccabean Revolution in 175 BC. That was sign number two. And believe me, God kept the first two, and I'm confident he'll keep the last part, aren't you? And it behooves us not only to examine our own hearts, as Peter said, knowing, seeing that you know these things shall come to pass, what manner of persons ought you to be? We ought to examine our own hearts. We also ought to go to those people around us and call them to be a part of the kingdom that is going to be brought by the King. Our message should be the message of the Apostle Paul, giving thanks unto the Father who has made us fit to be partakers of the inheritance of the saints in light, who has delivered us from the power of darkness and translated us into the kingdom of his dear Son, in whom we have redemption, even the forgiveness of sins. Beloved, we have that. And that's the very message God calls us to pass on to others. The only reason you and I will ever enter that kingdom, we're not Jews, but God's going to let us be there if we love Jesus Christ. We become spiritual Israel, spiritual seed of Abraham. He's going to let us into his kingdom because we know his Son. I'll tell you something, we have a lot to thank him for, don't we?
1: We certainly do have a lot to be thankful for as believers in Christ. Some wonderful reminders from John MacArthur today on Grace to You. 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Now for the entire Grace to You staff, I'm Phil Johnson. 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